0: ministry called Training Children to Care that was more specifically teaching children. And of course, it was involved all the family. The whole family would come and they'd serve in some project. And I love that. And that lost a little traction toward the end when the leader moved. And so we're praying about resurrecting that, because I love how you could serve all together as a family and meet other families in the process. So when you can, it's a great thing to do. Now, if your gifting is totally different from your spouse, that might be a challenge, but you know, you can free each other up to serve in that capacity. And the very fact you're letting them go and do something that's unique to their skills and giftings, you're still part of that reward. So I think you can serve in that regard.
1: And what would you say, maybe to just to kind of touch on that point about different giftings? If you have, within your family, maybe you see something, in your wife as the husband, you see something in your wife, you see something in your children. How would you encourage them to get moving in a direction towards serving? You know, you may not be able to lead in an area where you're not gifted, but you can encourage your family or encourage
0: you can notice
1: family.
0: In family. Like I remember my wife would, she read a lot, when the kids were young, and she'd write these little encouraging things, for sharing with other parents. I said, honey, you should put that in a little newsletter. That's just amazing. A Heart and Home newsletter came out of that. She would just pour all these stuff, quotes from different things she was reading, and it was powerful. And she had a gift of communicating and writing. So I encouraged her in that, and she really did a great job. And so I think it's really just recognizing, look, you might see something in your spouse, your kids, encourage them.
1: Yeah, and for sure. And for fathers out there, those are things you really need to be paying attention to and honing in on, because it's part of our responsibility as well to make sure that if we aren't, can't lead in certain areas, but we can encourage them to see their giftings and pursue it.
0: We used to have a Boy Scouts charter before that kind of got a little sketchy about that leadership of it and where it was going. It went woke, honestly. And so we started with Trail Life, and it was a wonderful thing. Trail Life, a really good way for, men to pour into these young men in a Trail Life situation. We had our first Freedom Award, which is the highest level, like an Eagle Scout. And he's going on to college in the Midwest now, but he did a great job. It was a lot of work because there's also a biblical component, but it gets, it got a lot of fathers together with their sons serving, doing projects, camping and doing projects for the church, doing various cleanups or builds. Amazing. Plus they hand out communion sometimes, or Bibles during communion. Nice. It's really amazing.
1: Oh yeah, at our church they'll serve in that way. And it's a great question, Randy, because even not only biblically obviously, but also just as being part of our society and our country, family is the fabric in many ways of our country. And that was something that was emphasized, and obviously it's emphasized in the Bible as well.
0: We have a lot of problems in our nation, but I would say the number one, the root of all of the problems, is the break of the family. Fatherlessness, divorce, families not together. It's hurting us deeply. And so we need to come alongside people that have had broken families and broken relationships and bring them into our extended church family and encourage them and see how the Lord can restore. Because I was in a broken home and I suffered for that. Thank God for the Christian community that brought me in and helped me in that very crucial time.
1: Yeah. That's all a good question there. Thanks, Randy. 888-712-7434. That's 888-712-7434. You're listening to Bridge Bible Talk. Live in the studio today, Pastor Lloyd Pulley answering any question you might have about the Bible or the Christian faith. 888-712-7434. Joe, in an email question, asks this: does my depression mean that I am not saved?
0: No. Look, I can count quite a few people who went through periods of depression, including David.
1: Yeah.
0: Certainly Elijah. Literally just like, let me die. I want to die here. I mean, you can't get it. Paul, despaired of life.
1: Sure.
0: So there are times when you go through challenges, and some might distinguish the difference between clinical depression, which might have a physiological reason behind it, which you need some maybe help, maybe some external things to help your physical, the reason is caused. But look, it's tough. And I think the hardest part is people, when they encounter someone that's depressed, they tend to kind of blank out. They don't know how to help them. And they almost kind of shun them or get away from them. And all the more you need to be encouraging, pray with them, go greet them, take the initiative, and include them in your life. And, listen, there's a loneliness that is pervasive in our culture today. Yeah. And we need to be a part of that answer.
1: Yeah, I think it's a great point not to, in that suffering, to suffer alone, because our society, for sure, as good as it is to be your own individual and your own person and your own being responsible on your own, in this regard, that is major, major problem.
0: Yeah, there's all kinds of, the anxiety level is off the charts, because children, young people growing up with this sense of their own identity so tossed and turned and confused. And then on top of all that, the likes or not likes, or, being excluded, it's so much more intense. I remember being depressed if I didn't get a call from my friends on a Friday night. And now it's like you can not only not get a call, you can go online and see all your friends having fun and glad that you're not there, kind of thing. Right. It just shocks your system. So it's much more intense.
1: Yeah, 888-712-7434. That's 888-712-7434. You're listening to Bridge Bible Talk, where we answer any question you might have about the Bible or the Christian faith. We had a question from our YouTube page from Arthur. And Arthur said, last week I asked a question about a friend who is dating a guy who claims to be both a believer but also a womanizer. He only goes to church because of his girlfriend. What should I do in this situation?
0: And that was a follow-up question, yes. I think, to that. I guess we advised the girl to get out, get away from that.
1: Yeah.
0: And that was the follow-up for that. But look, what do you do? Look, if he's only going to church for his girlfriend, I'd confront him and say, why are you in church? Do you believe this? And find out where he really is. And if you believe this, what does this mean for a real relationship? Are you pursuing I really want to caution young people about dating. You should never even date someone that you wouldn't consider marrying. I mean, that's the first thing. Look to see, would you consider marrying this person? Now, maybe you don't know much about them and you might say yes, but as you start to get to know in a friendship, you'll have a lot more information before you jump into a relationship. That's why I think the ways that we can have friendships before we feel that pressure to date is so powerful.
1: Oh, yeah. Well, and, I've made this point to a couple before, and I'm sure you have too, not only just in dating, but in premarital. But, in the history of the world, dating is new. I mean, it really doesn't come onto the scene until the 1920s. And so not only do we, we see the effects of it, and it's had on our culture, but also for Christians, it's just, it can be a dangerous game unless there's a, something in mind, the end in mind.
0: The first thing is if you have a close of group of friends, a group of close friends, huge, huge, they will see things you don't see in other people, because you might be mesmerized by Charming Charlie. You might be mesmerized by, oh, wow, she's so spiritual Sue, and you look at them and go, wow, they're amazing. And others that might know them and know you go, I'd really be careful, or keep an eye on this, or just watch yourself. You need friends around you that are going to caution you. Of course, you're going to think they're, raining on your parade. That always happens. You got to have friends that you trust, because they can help you keep from some very seriously bad decisions, because we don't see oftentimes what's right in front of us. That's why we have people around us. And man, when you're in a good, solid community with some good friends who care for you, and want the best for you, and looking out for you, that's huge.
1: Absolutely. And, it ties into that, the question that we were just talking about with depression. And there is that pressure for younger people and, to not be alone and to have this pressure of, having a boyfriend or a girlfriend, and then they rush into things.
0: Yeah.
1: And they're looking for, all the wrong reasons, and, it leads to disaster.
0: I wouldn't trade many lonely Friday nights in college during that time in which I knew I was not ready for a relationship. I'm still growing. But it was hard hearing the party right outside my dorm room. It was hard hearing all the stuff going on out there. But I knew if I went out there in it, I was not strong enough to do the right thing. And so I would just stay in and I go, Lord, I guess it's just you and me this weekend, and open my Bible. And I look back at that loneliness really made me dig my roots down deeper in the Lord. Mm-hmm. So it's not loneliness is

0: as spiritual, and we hear spiritual and we think automatic, oh, safe. No, there's a lot of spiritual people that are under the influence of other spirits than the Holy Spirit. So the real key is, you know, test all things with the scripture. You know, if you hear anything that's coming out of someone's mouth that doesn't set right, maybe it sets your little red flag off or yellow flag warning, what's going on, a caution. Listen to that and then wait till you can get around your more mature friends and say, hey, you know, what do you think about this? Or talk to your pastor. I mean, if you're impressed online with a number of people, it's always a good idea to maybe give that list of people to some trusted, more mature saint, and they can guide you through some of the things you might not see.
1: Yeah. And, you know, there's going to be people during this, in the end days, the end times, if you will, that are going to disguise themselves in ways to gain prominence and power. There's one, I don't know, you know, who this, you know, Sarah, I don't know who in particular you're talking about, but there is somebody, you know, recently that's been making their rounds and they're on social media and you see that they show up to book signings and people are, you know, falling on the ground and you know, going wild, really. And, you know, that's supposed to be the sign of, you know, their apostleship, as opposed to, you know, what we see laid out in the scriptures.
0: Yeah. Yeah. Jesus said they'll know you're mine by your love for one another, not your ecstatic, you know, experiences. Now, having said that, though, I believe in the spiritual gifts, and I believe, but they're all meant, if you look at the spiritual gifts, how he emphasizes, they're all meant that you would be a servant to one another, not a show off of what you've got. And that, unfortunately, is when you have some showy gift and you start showing it and then marketing it and getting a big following because of it, you know, now you've got to keep producing it. And I saw so many fake things along the way.
1: Oh,
0: people fake things because they've got to keep up the facade that they're hearing from God. I remember the guy that would have the word of knowledge. Wait, I'm getting something from God. Somebody over here, and he's got a job as this or this or that. And later you find out that those people were interviewed and they got their information and description. And he had a little earpiece telling them where to look, what the guy was wearing. And man, people think this guy's amazing. So there's fake, but there is real. You know, God can give you a word of knowledge or wisdom, and it can be very genuine and real. But when someone makes a big show of it, my flag goes up right there. I'm going, that's not of the Lord.
1: Yeah, and rightly so. Yeah, it's a good question there, Sarah. And all the more to be vigilant in the word, being discerning, looking at what we're seeing and seeing if it lines up with scripture every time. 888-712-7434. That's 888-712-7434. You're listening to
0: Bridge. Give us a call.
1: Bible Talk. Jump on the line. Give us a call. We're here live with Pastor Lloyd Pulley, answering any questions you might have about the Bible, the Christian faith. So we got somebody on our YouTube here, Pastor Lloyd. It is a load hauler. All right, so maybe it's a truck driver, and he's just commenting in here to see if we can get it. And we're going to get you on the program here. And question is, where would you say the book of the Annals might be in reference to 2 Kings?
0: Okay, I do know that in 1 and 2 Kings, they frequently cite, and this was also written in the book of Annals of the Kings of Israel, or the book of the Annals of the King of Judah. So oftentimes, you know, the Kings of Israel would have been in 1 and 2 Kings, but these were separate documents, probably recorded documents of kings, reigns, wars, construction projects, and that sort of thing. And so during that time, the authors of what we're reading use them as historical sources, but the original books may not have survived. In Esther, there's the book of the Annals of the Kings of Media and Persia, probably the Persian court records. Shouldn't be confused with the biblical books of 1 and 2 Chronicles, although some translations use Chronicles and Annals interchangeably. So you just have to listen to what it is. If it references the rest you can see in the book of this or that, if it's actually in the scriptures, it will be clear, but most of the time it's an extra source that they would refer to more details, but we don't need them because the Lord has included whatever we need. But, you know, it is just being fair to let people know.
1: Sure. They're probably lost or destroyed. We don't need, like you said, we don't need them. One commentator I thought was a good line: the Annals record everything that the kingdom wanted remembered, and the Bible preserves what God wanted his people to know.
0: I mean, even in the first

0: chapter, people wonder, well, who did Cain marry? And that's simply the result of the Bible doesn't go into all the other sons and daughters Adam and Eve had, and they had many, the Bible says. Just doesn't list them because it's following the lineage to, it follows the lineage for a short time with people that are going to play in the role, but it focuses on the lineage all the way to eventually bring us to Jesus Christ, which we have now a record that can prove, you know, Jesus is, you know, connected with Abraham all the way through David, and right up until when he came.
1: Yeah, I think that's a great point. When you read, you know, because people will get, you know, admittedly, you get bogged down in Chronicles or the historical books, and you kind of find, you're looking around, you're like, you know, how do I, what am I here for? What is
0: not a good
1: told?
0: Devotional there, you know, right. Reading a bunch of names. I get it.
1: Yeah, but, you know, to your point, you know, if you can zoom out from within the forest and look and say, okay, wait a minute, this is part of the biblical narrative. I mean, this is taking me somewhere.
0: These are real people, and it's following this a little bit, but it follows this all the way.
1: Exactly.
0: And you keep following the thread of redemption that goes right through.
1: Yeah. So, you know, when Pastor Lloyd always, you know, you always say, you know, keep reading. It's, you know, it's good to, yep. You know, with that in mind, understand it's all part of the one narrative points to Christ. 888-712-7434. That's 888-712-7434. Listen to Bridge Bible Talk, and we're here live in the studio with Pastor Lloyd Pulley answering any questions you might have about the Bible or the Christian faith. 888-712-7434. Going to go down to South Carolina to William. You are on the program.
2: Good evening. How are you today?
1: All right, doing well. How are you?
2: I'm doing well. My question to you today is, from my understanding, and I'm calling for clarity, is that the Bible speaks pretty much of the last known prophet.
1: Mm-hmm.
2: It being John the Baptist,
1: right,
2: in the New Testament. But I know Paul speaks of some of the, not only gifts, but he said some will be apostles, some will be prophets, teachers and preachers and so on. And a lot of the churches today, especially in a lot of your, I guess, prosperity ministries, a lot of your Pentecostal ministries, a lot of people title themselves apostles or prophets, and different things of that. What is your thoughts, your say, and biblically, how could we define?
0: How can you define? Yes, that's a very good question. Paul wrote to the Corinthians in regard to this idea of spiritual gifts and the use of them and the limitation of them. And, you know, one of the things he mentions, the spirits of the prophets are subject to the prophets. And the idea is that the prophets aren't some extent, they're not under some control. You know, they really... they have a control of it. But Paul makes a very clear distinction by one very important thing. You know, he talks about, like, you know, other people that would maybe have a prophetic word or have a gift of prophecy, but everything was supposed to be tested. Now, how do you test a prophet? If a prophet is a prophet speaking from God, then what he says is true, right? Well, not so. There are false prophets. So how do you discern between a false prophet and a true prophet? Well, a false prophet is going to lead you away from Jesus Christ. It's going to be contradictory to the scripture. It's going to be revolved around what they want. And they had a writing in the early church to protect people from these false prophets coming in, taking advantage of Christians, you know, willing to be so nice. They'd come in and they had a prophecy that God wanted them to have a big banquet. And that what they would say in the Didache is that if a prophet prophesies that God wants you to all have a big banquet, the test of him is he should not partake of it. If he does partake of it, he's a false prophet. So in other words, it's self-centered. But here's the thing. The very fact that we test the prophets to see, what do you test them with? Well, that's where the foundational prophets come in. And like you said, John the Baptist was the last of the Old Testament, if you will. And the foundation of the prophets, or the Old Testament prophets, that foundation has already been set for a long time. And then you come into the New Testament, all of that, you know, the apostles would have been representative of the New Testament, which they wrote, and now we have the record of the apostles. So between the prophets and the apostles, then you have that foundation, and Jesus is the chief cornerstone. So just think of foundational. So if someone says, hey, I'm a prophet, I'd say, really? Okay, So what do you got for me? You know, they could say whatever, and you test it with the scriptures. Typically, someone that has some sort of like a gift or ability to communicate the word of God, or has some gift of, you know, maybe exhortation, of teaching, whatever it might be, they're typically not going to be like all proud about their gift. They just recognize God has gifted them. They're here to serve others. They're not trying to, you know, get on, you know, all of the news agencies and look at me. God will be your PR. So when you see guys pushing themselves and promoting themselves, it raises a flag in my mind. And if they've got to tell me 10 times in a sentence that they're a prophet of God, I don't know if they have anything but their testimony, but that would be my concern. And everything should be tested with the scripture. So, because not every fish restaurant sells fresh fish. Not every policeman's out for your good. Not every salesman will sell you something helpful. And not every doctor wants you bitter. Not every minister tells the truth. There are charlatans, hucksters, frauds, imposters, quacks, cheats in every walk of life. So we have to be wise. And Satan is a very good strategy. He masquerades as an angel of light. And so people oftentimes get confused unless they're familiar with the Bible. The sheep know his voice and they follow him.
1: Does that help you out there, William?
2: Yes. Because I had a friend of mine say, oh, the prophet told me a few years ago that I was going to have 4 kids. And I just said, you're just going to keep having kids because the prophet told you that you were going to have 4 kids? I mean, things like that. My thought was always that the prophets were to, as you said, tell the forecoming, most in the Old Testament, the forecoming of Christ. I didn't know what the true benefit or meaning of prophets were today, but I knew in the Old Testament they were basically telling of the forecoming of Christ, or responding to them of an incident or situation that they were in that God wanted them to be informed in.
0: Yeah, I mean, look, definitely there aren't any foundational prophets anymore, because Paul made this clear, once you have a foundation, you have the foundation. Jesus is the chief cornerstone. You got the Old Testament and New Testament. That's our foundation. The apostles, the prophets, Jesus, chief cornerstone. Now, anything you build on that has to be in accordance with that foundation. So people can have, you know, maybe they feel a word from the Lord about something. Great. You know, if that doesn't come to pass, then that's a bigger problem. So we're not to respect that person if they begin to prophesy and their prophecies are wrong. And there have been many people who prophesied when the Lord was coming back and have been wrong. Many people have prophesied other things and have been wrong. So we should not, we have to be aware, you know. That's basically it. Just the more familiar you are with the Bible, the more you'll be able to tell who's got the stuff and who's just got the hot air.
2: Right. Yes.
1: All right, William. Thanks for the call there. 888-712-7434. That's 888-712-7434. You're listening to Bridge Bible Talk. We answer any question that you might have about the Bible or the Christian faith. Going to go down to Alabama to Jennifer. Jennifer, you're on the program.
3: Hi.
1: Hey. What's your question for us today?
3: Okay. Like I explained to the person that answered, I have a boyfriend, and God's brought us out of a real dark place that we were stuck in for, I don't know, 12, 13 years. And we were basically addicted to every kind of drug that was out there. Mm. Now, we were believing God, but I guess we kind of, you know, repented and got back on track again, and we don't even, you know, have sleep together anymore. But he doesn't believe he has to work. And doesn't it say if a man doesn't work, he doesn't eat or something like that in the Bible? And, I mean, he's totally changed. We're no longer doing, you know, like I say, God saved us. It took me a lot of prayer. I've even had to be, you know, brought back to life with Narcan. Mm. And I'm still here, praise God.
0: Thank God.
3: How can I convince him, or what can I say to him that is biblical, that, you know, I can't let him go hungry, and I can't let the bills go unpaid, but I need his help. And he's like, he doesn't feel like he has to work or do anything.
1: Jennifer, hang on to that question. We're going to answer it with you when we get back from this break.

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For your Bible questions and questions on the Christian faith, call now, 888-71-BRIDGE, 888-712-7434.

0: Hi, I'm Dennis Agajani, and I'm in Madrid, Spain with Franklin Graham. And we're doing sound check right now. There's thousands of people outside waiting to get in. But I'm also going to be with my good friend, Bill Stonebreaker, at the Leadership and Pastors Conference in Honolulu, Hawaii. And I want to invite you people to come to that. There's going to be great speakers like Don McClure and also Raul Reese and Bill Stonebreaker, my good friend, John Randall, and Ron Hint from Houston, Texas, who's a good friend. I want to invite you all to come August 21st. And 22nd. In the women's section, we're going to have Jean McClure and we're going to have Michelle Randall, a good friend of my wife's and mine. Feel free to come. It's a pastor's leadership conference in Hawaii, and bring your wife, bring friends. I will be there doing worship. I'll be strumming guitar, but I'll also be flat picking. Maybe not that fast, maybe a little faster. Just joking. Hope to see you all there, and God bless you all.
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2: Welcome back to Bridge Bible Talk. I'm your host, Pastor Rico Basso. We are live in the studio today with Pastor Lloyd Pulley, and we're answering any question you have about the Bible or the Christian faith. Right before break, we had Jennifer from Alabama on the line, and she had discussed some of her situation about her boyfriend and some of her past history. And essentially, Pastor Lloyd, the question was, you know, what should I do
3: to get him to work?
2: To get him to work. Get him up and going.
3: Yeah, you know, honestly, Jennifer, I would say this, that there's nothing you can say. You know, if a man does not lead, no amount of prodding or what he's going to force you to be is really not a girlfriend or even a wife, hopefully, but he wants a mom. He wants a mom to, you know, comfort him, but he doesn't want to do the work. And it's not good for him. So it's not about like you're frustrated providing and doing all this stuff for him. It's more frustrating for him that he's not being what he should be and can be. And you don't want to support that because that's not fair to him. I mean, the worst thing you can do to somebody who wants to just sit back and let others do everything for them is to do that. No, you've really got to say, you know, letting them go hungry would not be a bad thing.
2: Yeah.
3: You know, so honestly, you know, I really would pray the Lord protect you, because listen, when you with somebody that long and there hasn't been really a commitment or a move toward marriage, I think you've really just got to say, you know, that's not the direction. You know, I don't understand long-term dating relationships, because it should be going toward a commitment. If it's not, you've got to cut your losses. And I'll pray the Lord give you wisdom on that, though.
4: Well, thank you.
2: Yep. You're welcome there, Jennifer.
4: I just got one more. I know you got other callers. I got a quick question. I tried that, and he's still there. Everything he just said, I tried to cut it off. I told him I'm not his mother. And so and I pray myself about the situation, because I don't understand. I'm at a complete loss. And I've told him, I'm not your mom. You know, I can't keep doing this. You have to do something. And is it possible that maybe the Lord has a purpose for this relationship, to see if I'm can go through this? I mean,
3: well, you know, you're putting a lot on yourself that should be his leadership. And you know, he by virtue of him not doing anything, you're being that person, and you think that's going to help you. It's not going to help you either, because you're increasingly going to get frustrated. It's not what was meant. In fact, part of the problem, you know, in our nation is men that aren't being men and leaders and providers and protectors. Those are the two big functions of a man: provide and protect. And that always gives the wife then the ability to, all that energy, knowing she's got covered with providing and protecting, she doesn't have to worry about that. Now she can focus on the children and pour everything into the kids. But where that provider and protector isn't there, now she doesn't have the energy to throw into the kids. The kids suffer, and eventually you have this spiral down in a whole nation, which we're seeing. I mean, we have 70 million people now on welfare and dependent and not working, not caring for their family, not working hard. And that's why work is such a powerful thing. You know, 6 days work and one day you rest is a good foundation. Without work, we hurt ourselves, we hurt others. So I don't know if you want to continue to enable him to be somebody that's going to be not good for anyone who comes across him. I really pray the Lord would surround you with some good Christian friends that can help you get out of that and get somewhere else. Let him be the man he's supposed to be on his own, because you're not helping him up to this point. He's kind of like taking advantage of you being there. And I really pray the Lord give you wisdom on that.
2: Yeah, and I wouldn't use the, you know, it's tempting too, like you mentioned, the long-term dating. You know, Jennifer, I know it's difficult, but don't let the length of time confuse you about what you have to do in this particular situation. I think that, you know, as difficult as it sounds, what we're saying is quite honestly sound.
3: You need to have some support from your church, yeah, from your Christian friends, some encouragement, have them pray for you, get a game plan, maybe sit down with your pastor, talk about how a good process can happen, because we can't do that in the radio. We can't give you like that detail, right, and only those that know you well could really help you through that, but we'll pray for you.
2: Yeah, thanks for the call there, Jennifer. 888-712-7434. That's 888-712-7434. You're listening to Bridge Bible Talk, where we answer any question you might have about the Bible or the Christian faith. 888-712-7434. Going to go to New Jersey now to Dawn. Dawn, you're on Bridge Bible Talk.
5: Oh, wow. Oh, thank you so much. I listen to your programs about every day, and I love everything that you do. I support you 100%. I'll just do a quick thank you, a quick synopsis here. I'm struggling with forgiveness. A quick summary. My husband and I have been married for 39 years, but we're separated since 2012. Not legally, but we're separated. The last 5 years, he lives in Alabama and comes up home during the summer, and then during the fall, he is back to Alabama. He was and still is not like, he's a drinker, but not as much as he was in the earlier days. He's like, within earlier days, he was a functioning alcoholic. We have three grown children now, but because of what he has done, he's caused a lot of damage to the marriage and his relationship with the children. I found out that he's also a narcissist, and he, over the years, has never apologized for his behavior. We were both teachers, and we had the summer off, and I wanted him to go away and get help, but he refused to acknowledge he had anything wrong with him. So now that we're older, I guess he is wanting to reconcile and get back together. But again, like I said, I struggle with the fact that over the years, he's never apologized and owned up to it and said, you know, look, forgive me. I mean, he would have said that, I would have done anything to save the marriage. We're still, like I said, legally married because I have cancer and I need the health insurance, unfortunately. Mm-hmm. So I'm not struggling with what to do. And I've been asking God to help me, lead me, guide me with the words to say, because he's also not confrontational. If I wanted to talk about a situation, if it gets too hot or heavy for him, he leaves. He jumps up and leaves. He won't, you know, it's almost like I'm dealing with a child. I hate to say that.
3: Mm-hmm. Well, alcohol has something to do with that. You know, when you start imbibing alcohol and it becomes part of your personality, your emotional growth ceases. So you start drinking at 13 and don't stop drinking to 43. You're at 43 years old. You've got the emotional makeup of a 13-year-old because you'd stop growing. And that's just the nature of it. So you are dealing with a child in some sense. And, you know, and it's not good for you. It's not good for him. And sometimes, look, you know, we hear this concept of tough love, and it's not meant to be mean or cruel or anything, but you don't want to be a hindrance to him getting help. And as long as he's got this nice setup where he can come and kind of impose himself, and he wants to pick up where he is, and he's leaving a wake of damage with the kids and with you, it's not good for him. So I don't want you to think in terms of you're selfishly, you know, you need to get away from him. Really being with somebody and encouraging them, even though you're kind of discouraging them, look, when you condone something, you approve it. So, you know, when you allow it to happen, you're giving approval on it. So that's where I think you need to make it clear it's not going to be something you're going to tolerate at all. And if that doesn't work for him, then this is just not going to work at all. But, you know, look, again, I think you need a team of people around you that know you, a good support from your church, your pastor, a good community, people that can help you make a game plan and then stick by it. Because if you try to figure out, okay, what I'm going to do, I'm going to tell them this and I'm going to do this. And in your mind, it sounds great, but then it never works out when you try to practice it. You have to have a well thought through plan and then stick with it and just pray through it. The Lord will strengthen you because it'll be hard on you too. You know, there's a dependence in both cases. So I do think that you've got to trust the Lord. He's going to take care of you. You're never wrong when you do the right thing. And, standing your ground may help him make a final decision to do the right thing. It may not, but at least it's a chance.
5: Yeah. Okay. Excellent. Thanks. Thank you so much.
3: Yeah, great advice. Lord give you wisdom. And but again, I don't think you should do this alone. You really want to surround yourself with some real trusted friends and a pastor and counsel and make that decision to basically rescue him by forcing his hand to do the right thing. And it'll be good for him in the end if he receives it. Yeah. He may not, though.
2: Yeah, and we appreciate the call and the, you know, the candor and even trust us. You know, Pastor Lloyd, a lot of people call in, our listeners, they trust us. They trust us to give them biblical application. And, we really appreciate that. And we
3: try our best to keep, you know, look, biblically, you know, men need to be men and not boys. And that is a big problem. So, you know, biblically, we can give you that, but when it comes to the fine-tuning advice, which you're in the middle of it, we really can't give you anything detailed on that other than get a good support group around you.
2: Yeah, they're the people closest to you, the people in your church, your church leadership, they're going to be the ones that can give you the surgical answer, if you will, you know, what to do in the specific situation and scenario. But Don, you know, thank you so much for that call. Appreciate that. 888-712-7434. That's 888-712-7434. Listen to Bridge Bible Talk, where we answer any question you might have about the Bible or Christian faith. Going to go to Aisha, is that how you say it, from New Jersey?
6: Yes.
2: All right.
6: Hi, Pastor.
3: Hi, how you doing?
6: Hello. Good, good. I love your program. I love it.
3: Oh, appreciate it.
2: Appreciate that.
6: My question is, and it probably has been answered before, but God is all-knowing. God is the head of our lives, and he's everything. You know, everything comes through God. But I was just wondering, it crossed my mind, when it comes to random acts of violence, like children getting killed or people, you know, in the line of fire, is that also part of God's will? And that's my question. Thank you both.
3: Gotcha. I mean, those are some tough ones, you know, when you see innocent people in the crosshairs, crossfire of, you know, evil things being done and innocent people get hurt. And it happens in families, it happens in communities, it happens nationally, it happens, you know, internationally. So, you know, there's a lot of evil in the world and we're not going to have peace until the Prince of Peace comes. So in the meantime, God has called us, his people, to be peacemakers as best we can. You know, to be at, live at peace with all people as far as possible. Sometimes it's not possible. Sometimes you need to defend yourself, protect your family. You might have to use lethal force to do that. And inevitably, there are going to be people getting hurt. Of course, then there's natural disasters, what we consider. I mean, there's some horrific things that just happened in the Midwest with tornadoes and, you know, you look back and you go, Lord, why? I think all of us will always have the word why, because we live in one point of time and we can't see the future. And we don't know God's purpose ultimately. You know, my wife and I, you know, we've served the Lord our lives and raised our children in the ways of the Lord. We had a prodigal, long time for him to come back. And then when he did come back, he had all kinds of problems from that and working through those things eventually. You know, he's now, you know, thankfully he came back to the Lord. Thankfully he reconciled with us and we know his passing was in the Lord. But my big thing was, Lord, could there have been another way? You know, I would love to have seen him in ministry. And someone reminded me, you know, he is in ministry. His passing impacted us and all the things we had to learn to adjust to that made us who we are. So he still is alive in us. And I would say to any parent who's lost a child, you have not lost in one sense. All that you are becoming on because of that child is not to be wasted. And so, yeah, there's evil, there's problems. We can't quantify that. But from God's perspective, yes, he sees the bigger picture. He knows what people are going to do, and he has chosen to give us freedom. He will limit a certain level of the enemy's attack, like he did with Job, but he does allow those attacks to come. And ultimately, you know, Job lost his children, and that was one of the hardest things, you know, when you think about it.
2: Yeah.
3: That's one of the most challenging passages in the Bible. But in the end, God's dealings with Job were good. And I love the fact that he doubled everything in Job, all of his money and all of his sheep and cattle. Everything was doubled except for children. They only got the same number of children that he had before. Someone says, well, why didn't he double the children? The answer to that is very simple. He did. It's just seven of them are in heaven and seven of them are on earth. So I hope that helps kind of get it from God's perspective.
6: Okay. Thank you, pastors. I appreciate it.
3: Lord bless you.
2: Yeah. And, you know, when we look at it at face value, we know that, you know, when we see in the Bible where God says, thou shalt not murder, that doesn't, you know, that's not, it's not God's will that people are murdering each other or doing horrible things.
3: All those horrible things are not like God's perfect desire.
2: Right.
3: But he has given choice to us. And, you know, think of all the sin and all the evil that literally he now bears on his shoulders when he died on the cross. He took all that sin upon him, Jesus, our Lord and Savior. And it's only tragic when someone doesn't take advantage of that free offer of salvation and forgiveness. Because it doesn't matter what a person's done, they can be forgiven.
2: Yeah.
3: I was amazed at some of the stories of people that whose children were murdered by somebody and they went to jail, they did their crime, they're in jail. But the parents, being Christians, you know, decided to correspond with them and eventually led the guy to the Lord. And then, you know, when the guy got released, they were almost like family. Can you imagine being family close to the person that murdered your daughter? But that's what forgiveness does. It transforms life in ways that you can't fathom. And this person that did that crime is so changed and now is making a huge impact on other people. So, you know, God has a plan.
2: Yeah, God's sovereignty does not mean that, you know, evil will ever defeat God's plan. We don't know how it folds in many times, but it will never, never defeat God's plan. Good call. Good question. 888-712-7434. That's 888-712-7434. Pastor Lloyd, we got some questions from our YouTube page, and this one is from Arthur. And he asks, how does the sin of covetousness destroy a person? How can the sin of covetousness destroy a person?
3: Yeah, covetousness, thou shalt not covet. That's the 10th commandment. And not covet a neighbor's wife, not covet a neighbor's house, not covet. That is desire. Like, after all the laws of don't murder, don't keep, you know, this, that, don't even desire to do the wrong thing. Covetousness is essentially idolatry, the Bible says. All covetousness is, I am believing that this thing I want and desire is going to make the difference. It's going to satisfy me. It leads people to do a lot of evil things. Evil desire, greed, I mean, the ripping people off, taking advantage of others, pretending to be their friend while you're looking to get something from them. I mean, all the evil that comes, in fact, it comes from desire. You know, the Buddhist people had it right as far as the problems in the world comes from desire, but their answer is wrong. Try to stop all that desire. Well, you can't. What you can do is get a new heart from the Lord, and now you can desire the good things and want the best for others. One of the most amazing things that happened in my life was when I became a Christian, I felt filled by the Lord. I didn't need anybody else's stuff. I delighted in giving. I was once very stingy and selfish, and I became generous because I didn't care about myself anymore because God had me covered. So when you're in idolatry, it's because you're empty. You're trying to crave all these things to fill your life with money and pleasure and relationships, and you covet this person, and you get a beautiful wife and you're coveting somebody else's wife. You get a great job and you're coveting somebody who's making more money than you. It's never going to be enough. So it does. It leads people down many bad paths, and the Bible warns us about it.
2: Yeah, as a Christian, to wrestle with this, you know, obviously you always want to keep a check on your heart when you start, because covetousness doesn't just come upon you and take you over. It's, you know, probably starts out with you, you know, sort of maybe daydreaming about something, or and then it bleeds over. But you know, what you're saying as a Christian when you're coveting is you're saying something not just about what you want, but you're also saying something about what you believe, or what how you believe God is treating you, right? Like, I'm at some disadvantage, or God is not giving me what I'm owed, and I want that thing person. And it's you know, it's a troubled thing. So if you're a believer and you're kind of wrestling with that, that's something that you need to check on, especially with your relationship with God. Yeah.
3: The Bible speaks about, like, the love of money is the root of all kinds of evil, and it does. That desire is going to take you away from the really important things. And when you can be content, godliness with contentment is a means of great gain. You can get little gain by coveting this or that, but great gain comes from being content with what you have. It doesn't mean you don't work hard to improve, you know, and maybe get more resources or whatever, but then turn that into being generous. If you have more than you need to live on, what a joy it is. When people discover the art of giving and sacrificial giving particularly, It's really shocking how wonderful it is. The sense of you have something you're giving to someone else for the sake of the gospel or their help, and it's a wonderful thing. Amen. Freeing nature of that. Not to get credit for it, not wave your hand, look at what I've done. Yeah. Do it behind the scenes, you know, let your right hand know what your left hand is doing, give, and give of your time. In fact, that is actually what is prescribed to a former thief. That's an amazing thing. Yeah. Let the thief steal no more. Rather, let him work with his hands that he may be able to give to others. That's in 1 Thessalonians.
2: Better to give than receive is the one that Absolutely. Obviously comes to mind. Yep. We got about 2 minutes left here, Pastor Lloyd. And, you know, we got this email question from Sandy in the week, and she asked a question. She works in a school, maybe a school teacher or something, and she said, many of the students and teachers are supportive of abortion. What should or can I do to be an influence against that view? And I know this is a topic that for sure is near and dear, not only to your heart, but to the heart of the people of Calvary Chapel Old Bridge, particularly because of the ministries that we have here. But,
3: you know, look, you have to remember your first calling at school and anywhere is to represent Christ. So you don't want to treat your coworkers and students as enemies because they have a different view. You know, listen carefully, ask sincere questions, speak the truth in love, Ephesians 4:15. You have to be gracious, respectful, even when your convictions are firm. Like I think of that tomato, be firm, but sweet.
2: Yeah.
3: And so when appropriate opportunity arises, you could say something. I believe every human life has God-given dignity, including life before birth. And I believe women facing difficult pregnancies deserve compassion, practical support, not necessarily the ending of the life of the child because we determine that's best, but how can we know that? You know, I can tell you many stories of people that had the worst time and their minds should have never been born and wish they were dead, you know, but God got a hold of their heart and even that difficult situation, you know, turned it around for good. So I think you want to defend anyone who's shamed for, you know, unexpected pregnancy and or come alongside them, help them, you know. You know, be gentle. If someone reveals they've had an abortion, don't look with shock or self-righteousness, but actually it's one of those things where women have a hard time getting over because you can't. It's
2: sure.
3: You're going to keep telling yourself over and over again. That's what I think pumps that much more of a pro-choice idea because they feel the shame and they're trying to, you know, limit that shame or reduce that shame by saying everyone else should do this. The reality is we know in our heart we did wrong. God has a plan for that baby, and just pray for the Lord to give you wisdom in handling it.
2: Amen. Hope that answered your question. And Pastor Lloyd, that's all the time that we have for today. And thank you guys for listening. Thank you for calling in. If we didn't get to you today on the program, give us a call back tomorrow. We'll be back in the studio again live. And don't forget, you can also email us your questions, answers@bbtlive.org. In the meantime, stay in the Word. Keep reading your Bible. Keep looking up. We love you, and God bless.
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8: Father, why do you shed a tear? 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
2: Nathan says, listen, David, go for it. God is with you. And it's in your heart, so it's good. Do it. First of all, it's in his heart. Now, I don't think that all things in our hearts are good. Because I know this, the Bible says that our hearts are wicked, deceitfully wicked. And we can come up with some real weird stuff. So we're not always, just because your heart's in it and your heart's with it, to do that. So he says, hey, it's good though, it's in your heart.

not hard to recognize why God would say no to something terrible. We would expect that of him, right? But according to God's word, there are times we can even desire a good thing in the eyes of God with a good motive, and God will still say no. Today, Pastor Jeff Johnson will show us how King David desired to build a temple for God out of a good motive, and yet the Lord declines the offer. This is part of our new series in 2 Samuel, so turn to chapter 7 as we join Pastor Jeff for this helpful edition of Sound Doctrine.

let's kind of get a little review. David has learned some important lessons so far. Number one, he has learned to reverence God. He has learned to respect God. He has learned the importance of Bible study. And remember, God has showed him how to do a right thing in the right way. And what was that right thing? To bring the Ark of God into the tabernacle in Jerusalem and set it there. And they did that. And everyone rejoiced, and with gladness they brought the Ark of the Lord into the capital city of Jerusalem. Now, chapter 7. Let me ask you a couple questions. First of all, have you ever felt that God had something great for you, and you tried to pursue it as best you could, and yet God shut the door and said no? I think we can learn a lot from his denials in our life. Let me ask you another question. How did you react when God said no? And I think that is what we need to learn about. And I think David helps us in chapter 7 because we have a very similar situation when God told David no. Verse 1 of 2 Samuel chapter 7. And it came to pass, when the king sat in his house, and the Lord had given him rest round about from all of his enemies. Remember, the Lord took care of David's enemies, and everything was quiet. David is in the city of Jerusalem, taken from the Jebusites, everything is calm. And he sits there as a very wealthy man, a very rich man. I would say David, King David at this time, was like a billionaire, as we have today. Very rich. He was sitting in his palace made of cedar. And remember, Hiram, the king of Tyre, over in 2 Samuel 5:11, is the one that gave him the material to help him out building his palace. Brought the cedars of Lebanon down to Jerusalem to give David a hand. I can see David kind of looking out the window. And you know, in Jerusalem, it's 2,700 feet above sea level. So in the winter, it gets very cold. And there are some real good storms. I mean, we've taken groups in the winter in March and February. And man, we can tell you stories where you could actually lean into the wind. I mean, and the rain was coming down. And we lost some touring days even, you know, because the winters there are so harsh. But I can see David looking out his, you know, palace window, looking down upon Mount Moriah there at the tabernacle, and where the ark is kept, where thousands of priests and musicians would come and gather around this tent. And remember, God wanted it to be a tent because in the wilderness it was perfect. I mean, when you needed to move, it was very portable. You just get it up, move on. As God moved, they were ready to move with him, with the whole tabernacle. But in Jerusalem, we've now settled in. We've now have a capital, and God is here in our midst in the presence of the ark. And so a tent? Look at verse 2. The king said to Nathan the prophet, "See now, I dwell in a house of cedar, and the ark of God dwells within curtains." And Nathan said to the king, "Go, do all that is in your heart, for the Lord is with thee." Now, mind you, God never told David once to build him a house. But David loved the Lord. And David had a good desire to do something for the Lord. And he wanted to show his gratitude to God. And he was inferring that he would build a house. And so he said, "Nathan, it's not good that God's in a tent and I'm in a cedar palace." He's kind of feeling self-conscious, you know. There's something wrong about this picture. You know, I'm sitting in this palace and rain's coming down and the ark is out there full of skins and, you know, and just really getting wailed on, you know. I don't like this picture. I want to do something great for God. And I think we all have similar motives at one time or another where we want to do something great for God. Nathan says, "Listen, David, go for it. God is with you. And it's in your heart, so it's good. Do it." First of all, it's in his heart. Now, I don't think that all things in our hearts are good. Because I know this. The Bible says that our hearts are wicked, deceitfully wicked. And we can come up with some real weird stuff. So we're not always, just because your heart's in it and your heart's with it, to do that. So he says, hey, it's good though. It's in your heart. Verse 4.
And it came to pass that night that the word of the Lord came to Nathan, saying, Go and tell my servant David, thus saith the Lord, Shalt thou build me a house for me to dwell in? Whereas I have not dwelt in any house since the time that I brought up the children of Israel out of Egypt, even to this day. But I have walked in a tent and in a tabernacle. In all the places wherein I have walked with all the children of Israel, spake I a word with any of the tribes of Israel, whom I commanded to feed my people Israel, saying, Why build ye not me a house of cedar? God is just simply saying that I have never asked for a house to be built for me. And he comes to the prophet at night to tell him this. I've always dwelt within this tabernacle. Because, you see, the tabernacle was very special in that everything that was in it and around it spoke of his communion, of his way of identifying with the people, that the people could come in and commune with God and God with them. And that's very important. In fact, over in John's Gospel, chapter 1, verse 14, doesn't it say that the Word came and tabernacled amongst us? He came and he dwelt in his flesh. God, man, Jesus Christ came and lived with us, lived amongst us. Why? So we could identify with him. So we could commune with a great God, a creator of the universe. So we can relate. And it's very important that God relates to us. That's why he sent his son. So we would be able to identify. God says, listen, I never asked for a house. Nathan, I think you were a little bit premature in telling David it was okay, go for it and go do it. I don't want a house, read my lips. You know, you get the picture? So the prophet Nathan was wrong in what he did. And this gets scary, you know. You mean this man was wrong? Yeah, men are wrong a lot of the times. But this is a prophet. And you're saying this prophet was wrong? Yes, even prophets can be wrong. That's why it is so important that when somebody comes up to you and says to you, the Lord is saying to me to tell you that you're to do this, this, and that. You know, especially when some guy comes up to you and says, the Lord told me to tell you you're to marry me. Wait a minute, you know. You know, and you know, there's people that go around doing this stuff. You don't believe man. You don't believe men. Now you might take it to heart, and then you might get into the Word and seek the Lord, because you know the Lord's got your phone number too, right? He can ring you at any time. Okay, so he rung them, all right? So I'm going to pray about it. Let the Lord ring me up on this and confirm it. I think that's very important. We need to do that. Where David was getting a word from Nathan, and Nathan was wrong. So Nathan's going to have to backpedal here and take care of getting it squared away. Verse 8. Now therefore, so shalt thou say unto my servant David, thus saith the Lord of hosts. Nathan, this is what I want you to tell David. I took thee from the sheep goat, from following the sheep, to be ruler over my people and over Israel. I love how God prefaces no before he tells David no. He kind of prefaces it with, listen, David, I want you to know that I took you from a very humble beginnings. I took you from the sheep goat. My call was on your life. I called you out of that situation to be ruler of my people, Israel. So don't despise the days of small things. I mean, God called us all from a very humble beginning. And he reminds David of this humble beginning. Remember, God chooses differently than man chooses, right? We saw that with Saul. Saul looked good on the outside. He looked like the kingly figure. He was tall. He was handsome. He was charismatic. And so that's the guy. No, it's not the guy. There's another little guy out there in the shepherd's field who looks like this little ruddy, dirty guy that watches the sheep. That's the guy. Because God looked at his heart. And the heart is what God always looks at. Oh, you might show him a great outside little time. You might raise your hands and you might be able to, you know, fake people out on the outside. But
God sees the heart. He always deals with our hearts. And all things are naked to him whom we have to deal with. So God chose David because of his heart, not because of his great stature. Because that's how God chooses. And so he chose David. Why? Because he knew that David would be the one that would really care, really shepherd, really feed, really protect Israel. And so those early days when God had his hand in David's life, a relationship was being built up. God was preparing David for the place that he had prepared for him. As with all of us, it starts out with just, you know, you taking the step of faith and coming to know the Lord. And then the Lord begins to work with you, and he's continuing to prepare you for the place he has prepared for you. Now, David, in verse 9, it says, he says, I want you to tell David this also, that I was with you whithersoever thou went, and I cut off all your enemies out of thy sight, and I have made thee a great name, like unto the name of great men that are in the earth. So I have given you victory, David. I have given you a great name. He reminds David of what he's done in his past. It's always good to look back and see what God has done, isn't it? Remembering the days of the Lord and what he has already done. It sure helps us for right now, let alone for what's coming up. As we look back, don't ever forget to look back. God wants us to look back. And so he tells and reminds David of the past. And now the next verses, he reminds David of the future. 3,000 years in advance, he's going to give him a picture of what he's going to do, his promise that will be fulfilled. This is to encourage David in the midst of this no that David is getting. Verse 10. Moreover, God says, I will appoint a place for my people Israel, and I will plant them, and they may dwell in a place of their own and move no more. Neither shall the children of wickedness afflict them any more as before time. And as since the time that I commanded the judges to be over my people Israel and have caused thee to rest from all your enemies, also the Lord telleth thee that he will make thee a house. There's coming a day, God said, of no more moving around and no more affliction. That's good news. Just as I've given you rest, God says to David, from your enemies, I'm going to build

why God was doing what he was doing. You know, sometimes we just don't understand why we get a no. And so we go through it. But yet, if you'll just hang on, just wait a little bit, you're going to see why. Over in 1 Chronicles chapter 22, verse 8, let me read it to you. 1 Chronicles is another look at this whole scenario. But in 1 Chronicles chapter 22, verse 8, it says, "But the word of the Lord came to me, saying, Thou hast shed blood," talking to David, "abundantly. You have made great wars. Thou shalt not build a house unto my name, because thou hast shed blood upon the earth in my sight." Jerusalem means city of peace, city of shalom. God is telling David, you're not going to build me a house. You're a man with bloody hands. I mean, you've been at war. I mean, you've done incredible things. Jerusalem's going to be a place of peace and a place of rest, and I don't want your hands involved with it. And David would come to understand why later on. But David's heart was right in what he wanted to do. And God is going to bless him because of that. So there's certain things that God lays on our heart, or maybe that it's not even God laying it on our heart, it's just something you want to do for God. That's good. And that's all right to want to do that. Maybe you're not going to ever get to do it, but it was on your heart. Now, God's promise to David, this is incredible. This is the divinic promise and covenant to David. Look at verse 12. And this is God's promise of a dynasty that he's going to give to David. "And when thy days be fulfilled, thou shalt sleep with thy fathers. I will set thy seed after thee, which shall proceed out of your own body, your own bowels, and I will establish his kingdom. He shall build a house for my name, and I will establish the throne of his kingdom forever." God's promise. You see, God's plan is looking at eternity, right? He always looks at eternity, at the very end. God's kind of like the Goodyear blimp. Over the Rose Parade, he sees the beginning from the end. He already knows who won, he knows everything, right? And we are always on, you know, Fifth Street, sitting there going, "Hey, can you see that?" You know, we're just in the now. We're just trying to figure things out, what's going right past us in the now. But God's always looking for eternity. So when he deals with us, guess what? He deals with us with eternity in mind. And what everything, he sees it all done. And he's always working with a tender hand in our lives. So Nathan is to tell David no from God. Have you ever had God say no to you with no explanation? Just no. Yeah, well, wait a minute. Why? Would you explain it to me? I mean, I'm a man of reason. I mean, if you just reason with me, you know? Why not? And we always want to know the whole explanation. Well, I don't think David gets a whole explanation here. He just gets the no, and he gets some promises. You see, maybe it's you wanted to serve him, you wanted to go to the mission field, you wanted to do something good for the Lord. You wanted to dedicate your life to the Lord, and yet you got a shut door, and you didn't go. You got a no. You want to have a Christian family. It's a good desire. You want to have a Christian husband, or you want to have a Christian family. You want to have children. And yet, for some reason, the door has been shut. And the answer is no, with no explanation. What's going on? I don't understand. I mean, circumstances come up. Everything, obligations. And I was just ready to go, and I got sick, and I couldn't go. I don't understand what's happening, Lord. I want you to tell me what is going on. Now listen, what God wants us to know is that we're to keep our eyes upon him and trust him, because he, just like David would find out, he's saying to us, you're going to find out. Someday you will see it all come to pass, and the reasons why. It's hard to accept a no, especially after you've given so much and you want to do it so badly. But God's ways are not ours, we know that. They're not always clear. Now, how come, Lord, I don't understand. They just sent some more people into the field, and they prayed over them in our church, and I'm sitting there going, I want to go, and yet they're going. And I just went to a wedding the other day, and somebody else got married. Hey, and then the baby dedication, I can't stand it anymore.

0: on. I don't know what's going on. I think the important thing is that when God does say no, it's the reaction that we have with that no that is so important and vital. How do you react? You see, we have a choice. We can go either one of two ways. We can either sulk and be like little children who just say, "Well, I'm not talking to you anymore." You know, and just stay in our bedroom, you know. Or we can seek. Sulk or seek? Which is it? I think David just said, "Well, I'm just going to continue to seek the Lord." There's got to be more. Maybe as I continue to seek the Lord, that more information will come. And as David was receiving it, the promises of the Lord, all of a sudden, he was overwhelmed with God's response. It totally overshadowed the God's no to him, that he couldn't do what he wanted to do. It's important that our minds are stayed upon Jehovah, finding, as he promised, perfect peace and rest. We need to keep seeking him, even in the midst of a no. Yes, because perfect peace and rest isn't with eyes on him. He's going to build me a house. I'm sure David questioned that. Well, I mean, he's going to build me a house. His seed, God was saying, Solomon, which would be the seed of David, would build the house. Actually, you know, when people say this is Solomon's temple, I really disagree with that. You can go ahead and call it Solomon's temple, but listen, let's face it. It was in David's heart to start the whole thing. In fact, I found a scripture over in 2 Chronicles chapter 6 and verse 7. Listen to this. Solomon's talking. "Now it was in the heart of David, my father, to build a house for the name of the Lord God of Israel. But the Lord said to David, my father, for as much as it was in your heart to build a house for my name, thou didst well in that it was in your heart. Notwithstanding, thou shalt not build the house, but thy son, which shall come forth out of thy loins, he shall build the house for my name." So we know that Solomon built the house. But wait, whose house was it? I think when David gets to heaven, God's going to say, "David, it was your house. It goes to your account. Because it was in your heart to do it. You were the visionary. You were the one that got the blueprints. You were the one that gathered all the materials to do it. Even though you couldn't do it yourself, look at what he's doing. He starts gathering the materials. You know what that's telling me? When God tells you, no, wait, you can't go to the mission field, well, then you can start to really pray for somebody else and see someone else send forth, and you can start communicating, praying for them, supporting them. And you're going to get the blessings. Just as David's going to get the blessings, I believe, when he gets to heaven for building the temple. It was in his heart to do it. Now, this also is a verse that looks towards Jesus Christ. Not just Solomon as David's seed, but that seed that was way off that will have his throne forever. And of course, that's talking about Jesus Christ, who would take the throne of David, starting with chapter 4 of Revelation, and go on into chapter 19 and apprehend that throne. And that's exactly what Revelation is all about. Jesus coming into the throne of David and taking it over. Notice verse 14. "And I will be his father, and he shall be my son. If he commit iniquity, I will chasten him with the rod of men and with the stripes of the children of men." This verse really reveals how God deals with his children. In fact, there's a scripture in John's Gospel, chapter 20, verse 17, where Jesus said to Mary, "Touch me not, Mary, for I am not ascended unto my father, but I go to my brethren and say to and go to my brethren and say to them, I ascend to my Father and your Father, and to my God and your God." You see, John said that to as many as received him, once you receive Jesus Christ, God gives you the power to become a child of God. You become his child, he is then your father. Beautiful relationship is set up.
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1: Father, why do you shed a tear? Why am I hearing all these cheers from everyone? Now, you don't have to call me son. Who can forgive the sins I've done? Did you call me son? Praise be to God above. Brought me home with his love out of the wilderness. Thank you, Lord.
0: And a powerful time of gospel preaching from Raul Reese.
2: Jesus said, if you want to be great in the kingdom of God, you have to be what? The servant of all. He says, if you guys are really serious about following me, the first thing you need to learn is denial of self. And secondly, you need to take up your cross.
0: 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Calvary

What does it take to be a traitor? A traitor is worse than an enemy because it's the element of trust that you had with a person and the deceit that involves in being a traitor. Today on The Love of Pastor Punch, we'll have us consider a story of a traitor recorded in John chapter 13. The story of Judas Iscariot. He, along with the 11 disciples, were given abilities and talents and gifts. Along with that, he was entrusted with the money bag. And yet, he ranked out on God, as Pastor Poncho will explain, coming up next on this edition of On the Level Radio. Please stay with us.

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1: Here we find that Judas has a motivation. We don't know what it is. He's called a thief. He's called the son of perdition. The word perdition comes from the Latin word, which means lost, confused, perdido. He's lost. We call him not a robber, not a thief, but he's called a pilferer. A pilferer is someone that steals, but it's not noticeable, like county employees. Ooh, what'd I say? We take pencils. It's just only a box of six. Combine that with all the other county employees. Hey, I'm not talking trash. I'm telling you the way it is, man, okay? If you work for the county, don't pull that union stuff on me. I'm not in the union no more. But that's called pilfering. The people around him thought that he was an economist, that he was concerned for the poor, but he wasn't concerned for the poor. The Bible says that. We are told here in chapter 13, verse 2, that his heart, it basically here the word for heart means that his mind and heart were already governed, prompted, and fueled by demonic influences. Now I ask as a Christian, and hopefully as a Bible student, can Satan possess a Christian? Of course not, right? That's easy. So we are told in verse 27, now after the piece of bread which Jesus gave him, Satan what? Enter him. So you don't have to be a master theologian to understand that he was only with Jesus, but was not of Jesus. You understand? There's a big difference. And there are people within the church, and there's no exception here. And I'm not saying that if you're dabbling with drugs and so forth that you're being governed by Satan. No, there's still vices in your life. There's still darkness in your life. But Satan can use those weaknesses in your life to exploit you to the bone, where he controls your mind and your heart. He may not enter you, but he sure can influence you and harass you. He'll use the weaknesses. I've shared with you time and time again that there are five areas where Satan comes in. And I want to give them to you first because that's what's going to happen here. And yet Jesus is aware of everything. He knew what was going on. He says that he was troubled in spirit. The word trouble, it's a word that it's a Greek word that basically means this. A tarasso, T-A-R-A-S-S-O, tarasso. What does that mean? That means, I learned a new word, royal, R-O-I-L, royal. What does that mean? It is a churning, it is a shaking, it's a vexing of the heart. And the Bible says that Jesus was troubled in spirit the moment he said, one of you is my betrayer, and he dropped the bomb. Right in front of this beautiful fellowship of harmony and commitment and culture, as they were celebrating Passover and they're having the last meal, it's a very intimate moment, and yet he drops the bomb among the 12 and he says, one of you is my betrayer. And then the Bible says that he railed inside his heart. He was troubled in spirit. You see the humanity of Jesus Christ. There's five areas. First of all, pride and knowledge. Lucifer becomes our biblical example, and Isaiah speaks about it, that he had a lot of pride. 1 Timothy 3:6, 2 Timothy 2:26 speaks there are people that have pride, that Satan has a tendency to go after these people and use your pride, not to possess you, but he's going to use your own pride, your own loftiness, to derail you. The Bible says that pride comes before the fall. Second one, here it is. Anger, bitterness. Anger and bitterness. We are told in Acts 8:20 that Simon the magician, that he was baptized, he received the Lord, he was baptized, he was ministering in with Philip in the book of Acts. He wanted the Holy Spirit, the upon experience. And Peter said to him, no. He says, no, for I see. He said that you have a festering spirit of bitterness and unforgiveness in your heart. And so he cried out. He says, but told Peter, well, please pray that those things don't happen to me. For Paul said that I see that you have bitterness and poison in your heart. And so Satan was using this man. Jesus knew he was about to be backstabbed. And he told Judas, hey, here, baby. And he gave him. He ate it. And Jesus said, what you do, do quickly. Now, he didn't tell it to everybody. He just told him, what you do, go for it. And he didn't get up right away. You see, he's a weasel. I'm sure that after he told him, do what you have to do, he knew that Jesus knew. And yet, so steely, so dastardly, did that to Jesus. He walked away and he left to go do what he had to do to betray Jesus. And the other guys were so oblivious, they thought, oh, well, he takes care of the money. He's probably going to buy some bread or he's going to do something for Jesus. But Jesus already knew. And once Judas left, and then he was able to disclose things, Judas was no longer there. In the upper room discourse, Judas saw the actions of the humility of Jesus. He begins to wash people's feet. He also washed Judas' feet, knowing that he was going to be betrayed. Can you imagine? Knowing that you're washing the feet of the dude that's going to just betray you, and you're still watching him smiling. See, that's the way I want to be. If I was Jesus, I'd probably break one of his toes. If I was Jesus, but I'm not Jesus. The other third area where Satan attacks you is when you have self-pity or you feel so deeply sorrow. You have the memes, you know, extreme memes. I've been there, man. Oh, poor me. Nobody understands me. Nobody likes me. I can't get no help from anybody. God can't help me. No one can help me. Nah, I can't. I can't even get a happy meal because I'm not happy. You go to the extreme. And that's when sorrow gets you. Listen, we are told in 2 Corinthians chapter 2, verse 7, Paul says, I want you to forgive and comfort this guy that was excommunicated here. He says, I want you to forgive him. I want you to comfort him, lest perhaps such a one be swallowed up with too much sorrow, lest Satan should take advantage of us, for we are not ignorant of his devices. So Paul says, I want you to get that guy who's all sorrowful. He's so messed up. I want you to go and embrace him, forgive him, embrace him, bring him back to the fold, because Satan will go after him and start whispering, you see, those Christian people, they don't like you. They're all the same. And they begin to whisper you. And then you become a nomad. What's a nomad? The church tells them no, they get mad, and they leave. And thus, it happens. And then you have the fourth one. And that is perhaps here, in my humble opinion. I just think Jesus knew the odds. Forgive me, Judas knew the odds. Who is Jesus against the Sadducees, against the Pharisees? I mean, there's so many people that are against Jesus. Yes, Jesus is magnificent, but his kingdom, after he told us that his kingdom is not of this world, what is he doing? He's about to commit suicide against the Roman army, against the Jewish people. And perhaps he said, I'm at the pinnacle of success right now. I'm with someone famous, and I can get some money while I can. Perhaps it was greed. But selfishness and greed, we see Ananias and Sapphira in the book of Acts chapter 5. They lied about selling property, and Peter, without knowing, he had a word of knowledge. And he says, Ananias, why have you lied to the Holy Spirit? Boom! He was slain in the spirit. He died. The only time they're slain in the spirit. The Bible doesn't talk about being slain in the spirit only there. Believe you me, I don't want to be slain in the spirit. And so we find Ananias and Sapphira in Acts chapter 5. And then Sapphira comes in not knowing that her main squeeze already died for lying. And Sapphira comes and Peter says, let me ask you, Sapphira, did you buy the price for so and so and so? What I find is that the people out there, they already witnessed her husband dead. They're probably whispering in themselves, oh, Sapphira, don't talk trash. Oh, Sapphira, tell the truth, tell the truth. And when she said the lie, and then Peter says, why have you lied to God? And boom, she died too. You see, they were greedy. And then the last one, you have pride, anger, bitterness, self-pity, and then you have selfishness or greed. And the last one, the lack of sexual self-control. The lack of self-control, unrestrained sensual appetite of the lower nature. 1 Corinthians 7:5 says this very graphically. Husbands and wives, do not deprive one another except with consent for a time, that you may give yourselves to fasting and prayer and come together again sexually, so that Satan does not tempt you because of your lack of self-control. He's speaking to married people. See, when you're single, at least you know you're single and that you do not have a bed partner. And that's why in marriage, you need to have the intimate sensuality. You must have that. If you don't have that in your marriage, there is a marital dysfunction somewhere. We're made to be loved. No matter how we look, no matter how wrinkled we are, no matter how athlete we are, we need body heat. Especially if you're married. Ladies, do not hold your intimacy as a weapon. Use it as an instrument, as a tool of God. Never use it as a weapon. If your husband doesn't buy you the diamond ring, you're going to strike? Oh, no. You can't do that. If he doesn't take you to the swap meet, you say, 2 weeks, no way. So he's going to take you to the swap meet against his will, only so that you can train him as a dog. Okay, here we go. You want to go to the swap meet? Yeah. No way. And I'm diving, forgive me. Go back to John, we're still there in John 13. Now, I read a story, man, that when Leonardo da Vinci was painting his masterpiece, The Last Supper, he said that he sought long for a model for Jesus Christ. He went up and down, and finally he located a choir singer, a young man in one of the churches of Rome. He was lovely in features and life. He was a young man by the name of Pietro Bandinelli. So Pietro Bandinelli posed for Leonardo da Vinci as the face of Jesus. Well, as you know, in those days, the painting will take years and years and years. We are told that years passed and the painting was still unfinished. All the disciples have been portrayed save one.

And it was the same guy. Who's that? Judas. It's the betrayer of all betrayers. When you look at the Webster's Dictionary and the Judas, it's a betrayer. Just someone calls you Judas, that means you're a backstabber. Judas. And we find here his dastardly deed. That's a new word I learned. Yes, I like it. So we go to verse 18. Now keep in mind that Jesus, while he was cleaning, first of all, in verse 2, he already knew who was going to betray him. He already knew that Satan had put it in Judas' heart. He already knew that. And yet, he's washing his feet. When it comes to Peter, in verse 10, Jesus said to Peter, "He who is bathed needs only to wash his feet, but is completely clean, and you are clean." And then he makes a reference here, "but not all of you." Now, this is nothing that, I mean, God has been saying that in John chapter 6. Turn with me real quick, like, only for a reference. If you want to wait for us, just kick it there in 13. We'll come back. But in verse 64, Jesus said to his disciples, "But there are some of you who do not believe." And John says, "For Jesus knew from the beginning who they were who did not believe, and that who was what? From the beginning." So Jesus already knew. And that brings me to a subject that I'll discuss later on, not at length, but in a capsulized version, that Jesus is not hoodwinked. God is not hoodwinked. It's not that God somehow didn't know that, how did Judas get in here? You know, I thought you were cool. He knows all things. He's omniscient. That means he knows all things. He's omnipotent. He's all-powerful. He knows all things. Nothing escapes God's eyes. Nothing. Nothing. And somehow, in my ignorance, before I became a Christian, I thought, wow, man, if Jesus is God, you know, he couldn't see that he had a doper inside his gang. Jesus couldn't see that he had a rancor in there. So what kind of God is he? Oh, he knew. From the beginning, he knew who was going to reject him and who was going to betray him. Who? Singular. He already knew that. Notice verse 70. Jesus answered them and said, "Did I not choose you, the 12, and one of you is a what?" And John says in 71, Jesus spoke of Judas Iscariot, the son of Simon, for it was he who would betray him, being one of the 12. So what we have here is the rancor exposed. Shrewdly, Judas knows that Jesus knows about him, and yet he continues and resumes his deed of betrayal. And so we find in John chapter 13, we come to that verse. In verse 18, he says, "I do not speak concerning all of you. I know whom I have chosen, but that the scripture may be fulfilled, he who eats bread with me has lifted up his heel against me." Now verse 19. "Now I tell you before it comes, that when it does come to pass, you may believe that I am he." Paul, Jesus said, "I am describing this to you, and I'm giving this to you, because when the time comes, when the Passion Week happens, and then you'll understand these things, and it will reinforce your belief in me." Then he speaks about being in verse 20, the ambassador. "Most assuredly," the fourth time he says, "most assuredly, I say to you, he who receives whomever I send receives me, and he who receives me receives him who sent me." This basically being an ambassador. Now, when Jesus had said these things, what things? Well, in verses 18 through 19 to 20. When Jesus said these things, he was troubled in spirit and testified and said, "Most assuredly," the fifteenth time he says it, "most assuredly," or "truly, truly." Every time he says "truly, truly," "most assuredly" is that Jesus is going to drop a sacred truth. "Most assuredly, I say to you, one of you will betray me."
Then the disciples looked at one another, perplexed.

0: about whom he spoke. Now there was leaning on Jesus' bosom one of the disciples whom Jesus loved. Now who do you think is writing this gospel? John. So he has the privilege. Jesus loved him. He speaks of the third person. How convenient. In Jesus, whom Jesus loved, he's speaking about himself. And the disciples looked at one another perplexed about whom he spoke. Now there was leaning on Jesus' bosom one of his disciples whom Jesus loved. Simon Peter therefore motioned to him to ask who it was of whom he spoke. Then leaning back on Jesus' breast, he said to him, Lord, who is it? And Jesus answered to John, it is he to whom I shall give a piece of bread when I have dipped it. And having dipped the bread, he gave it to Judas Iscariot, the son of Simon. Now, after the piece of bread, Satan entered him. And then Jesus said to him, what you do, do quickly. Now, he makes a reference in verse 18. He who eats bread with me has lifted up his heel. Some people believe that by clicking your heels was an offense in the ancient world. Just like we have signals today to offend people. And I don't want to describe them. But one of them is, I'm done with you. Right? Or you go like, you know what? You know, or 187. If you don't know what that is, don't worry about it. So we have things and we have, so they believe, as Jesus said, if they don't want you, he says, kick up the dust from your feet. That was just a sarcastic expression that if you don't want me, that's fine. And you kick up the dirt or whatever they reside. And that's just a sign. And you have in many parts of the world, they tell you, don't do this. You know how Americans say, hey, it's going to be, what does it mean? It's going to be okay. In some countries, don't do that. Because that doesn't mean okay over there. So you have to understand some of the cultural signs and symbols. And if you have chopsticks, don't you put the chopstick on top of the rice and stick them in the rice, sticking out. Because that's not polite. So there's a lot of things. And so kicking the heels, he's speaking about the intimacy of having dinner in the Middle East as it is today when someone invites you to their home. It's an intimate thing. And for someone to invite you to their home, opening themselves up in intimacy and then you betraying them is the worst thing you can do. But there David in Psalm 41 is referring back to 2 Samuel chapters 15, 16, and 17 of Ahithophel, the man that betrayed King David.
1: You know, God doesn't make us robots. He could have forced Judas to stay there and not betray him. But God created all of us with free will to do good or evil. And you and I, even as Christians, have the full freedom to walk away from Jesus. Just as Judas did, as Pastor Panja has been teaching us on today's program of On the Level in John chapter 13, as we continue our series of studies in this gospel, we'll continue learning further on our next program, and I hope you can join us then. 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
1: Bearing His own cross, Jesus went forth to that place which is called Calvary. This is the Calvary Way with Pastor Don McClure. 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
1: Road that I used to would walk, I don't walk no more. Road that I used to would walk, Lord.
2: Elisha had asked, remember, if you remember there, he was with Elijah, and he'd come to Elijah. He wouldn't leave Elijah the day he was dying. Knowing Elijah was dying, he followed him all over the land, wouldn't get him out of his sight. Till finally Elijah turns to Elisha and he says, Elisha, what can I do for you? What do you want of me? And he says, I want a double portion of your spirit. And he said, well, that's quite a thing that you ask. It's beyond my power to do a thing like that. Elijah was used to fulfilling promises and giving many, many great blessings. But now to ask of something like that, only God could do it. And he told him, he says, well, that's up to God now. And he says, but what will be the testimony to you that you have this power? Is you got this strength in your life? That truly God will fulfill this longing of your soul to have such power as God would give you. He says it's up to him, but if you see me when I'm taken up, that'll be the evidence that God has indeed given you the request. And then, of course, as Elijah was taken up, Elisha's cries, my father, the chariots and the horsemen, he's crying out, I've seen it. He's there. He's the great thrill of the promise that is to be fulfilled in his life. And to me, it's a picture almost like of this king. He's looking there with the battles that he has in his life, and he's looking there at Elisha. He's come. He's knowing he's dying. He wants to be with him, much like Elisha wanted to be with Elijah. And as he comes there to him, and he reminds him, my father, the horsemen and the chariots. And by Elisha's response, as if they both understood exactly what was transpiring, because he looks, he says, oh, you want this power, do you? You want God to work on you like this? And so Elisha said to him, he says, take a bow, Samaras. So he took a bow to himself, Samaras, and he comes over and he tells him, open up the window. He says, pull this thing back. And here this weak old Elisha about there to die, evidently still stronger than this younger king, but he puts his hand in the bow and his hand around him there and pulls it back even perhaps farther. Say, you've got to put your whole heart into it. Again, if you want this, you can't play with it. You've got to long for it with all your heart, all your mind, your soul, and your strength. Put everything you've got in it. And he didn't. He had to come and tell him to put in some more. And then he told him there, and he says, you're to go out from here. He says, I want you to shoot. And you take these arrows, and God will be with you. He'll empower you. And he says, the arrow of God, the Lord's deliverance, and the arrow of deliverance from the Syria. For you must strike the Syrians at Aphek until you have destroyed them. And he said, take the arrows, and he took them. And he said to the king of it, and then he said to the king of Israel, strike the ground. And he struck it three times. And Elisha was angry. He looked at him, probably there, and he said, you should have struck it five or six times. Then you would have struck Syria until you had destroyed it. But now you will take Syria only three times. And to me, you can do all sorts of things, I suppose, with this. But what I believe he's doing here is here he's looking at him and he's looking for intensity. He's looking for desire. He's looking for passion. You want to be used of God? Do you really? Do you long for his power? Do you really? Is there something in you? You pull the bow back with everything you've got, or are you just trying to pull it back? When I tell you to do something, do you do it with intensity, or you just tap the ground three times? He says, I think he was looking there at somebody there as he's saying, I want what you got, Elisha. And then Elisha's looking, he says, stomp the ground. And he looks and he taps the ground three times. He looks at him and he says, oh, you got something, but not enough. Not for what you really came in the door asking for. You'll go home with less, but you'll go home with more. You go home with more when you came, but you go home with less than you could have had. He's wanting to exhort him. I tell you, I believe you and I will have all of God that we deeply long for. All of God that we have a passion for. If there's something where we give a little bit of energy to pull the bow back and a little bit of energy to stomp the ground and take the land, we'll get a little land and we'll have a few victories. But if there's something within our heart and our life where that sits there and says, God, I want all of you that you can pour into me. Here is no doubt Elisha watching these kings come and go. And even it seemed like the best of them would come in for a time, they'd build something and they'd tear down something and they'd get going with it. But they wouldn't finish it. they'd stomp the ground a little and shoot an arrow here and there, but and he's looking there for a king that'll finish the job. But there Elisha died, and the wonderful story of his death there, where it tells us there that they buried him. And the raiding bands of Moab invaded the land of the spring of the year. And it was that as they were burying a man, that suddenly they spied a band of raiders. They put the man in a tomb of Elijah. And when the man was let down and touched the bones of Elisha, he revived and he stood on his feet. Here the wonderful thing, this man, even in his death, they just to touch him, there's more in it than there was in anybody alive. Raised him from the dead. And I suppose that's true today. Sometimes you look at, you pick up a good book of an Oswald Chambers, or of a Hudson Taylor, or of an Andrew Murray, or a A.W. Tozier, and you read some of these saints that have gone on, and they're in heaven, but you touch their bones and you live. They've got stuff in bookstores, most of them, ours too, I suppose, and you pull a lot of things off the shelf to read it, and they're nice little ditties, and they got little arrows in them, and you can get a little land, but nothing like the land and the power that I think you get out of some of the touching the bones of these old writers and what was in them. But here this man laid in his tomb, and he lives. Verse 22, then Hazael, the king of Syria, opposed Israel all the days of Jehoaz. And the Lord was gracious to them and had compassion on them and regarded them. Why? Because of his covenant with Abraham, Isaac, and Jacob. And he would not destroy them or cast them from his presence. Now Hazael, the king of Syria, died, and Ben-Hadad, his son, reigned in his place. And Jehoash, the son of Jehoash, recaptured from the land of Ben-Hadad and the son of Hazael the cities which he had taken out of the land of Jehoash his father by war. Three times Jehoash defeated him, and he recaptured the cities of Israel. God's word. Then in the second year, chapter 14, verse 1, of Joash, the son of Jehoaz, king of Israel, Amasa, the son of Joash, the king of Judah, became king. He was 25 years old when he became king, and he reigned 29 years in Jerusalem. His mother's name was Jehoadan of Jerusalem. And he did what was right in the sight of the Lord, yet not like his father David. He did everything as his father Joash had done. However, again, the high places were not taken away, and the people still sacrificed, and they burned incense in the high places. Here we are back now down to Judah, the land of Judah, where here his father, remember over in chapter 13, as we 12 at the end of it, where here his father was killed after, you know, they'd come in and he negotiated and gave away everything out of the temple he built, and then finally he was then killed. Now as his son, we're back down to Judah, but now as the kingdom was established in his hand, he executed his servants who had murdered his father, the king. But the children of the murderers he did not execute according that as it was written in the book of the law of Moses, which in the law which the Lord commanded, saying, the father shall not be put to death for the children, nor the children to be put to death for the fathers, but a person shall be put to death for his own sin. He killed 10,000 Edomites in the Valley of Salt, and he took Salah by war, and he called its name Jokthiel to this day. Here is a man comes in, and he starts off, and he's a good king, and he's doing well. He's riding high. He destroys those that had killed his father, but he didn't take the vengeance. He knew where to stop with the vengeance. He didn't go on to the next generation. Then he goes out, and he begins just wanting to free the country. And 10,000 Edomites he wipes out. Comes back from a great victory, and then in verse 8, though, it says, then Amasa sent messengers to Joash, the son of Jehoaz, the son of Jehu, the king of Israel, saying, come, let us face one another in battle. Here now we've got the southern king and northern king. And the southern king, he starts off good. And he's doing what is right. He's serving God. And he goes out and he puts some things right to establish the stability of his own government, wipes out the ones who had killed his father, and stabilized it, goes out and comes into battle, and he comes back, and he's doing pretty well. But then he looks up here at the northern kingdom of Israel, of his own people. And he chooses them off. He's angry with them. And perhaps, well, I'll tell you one of the things, though, the Northern Kingdom had plagued the Southern Kingdom all of its history. All the time, many of the things that brought down the Southern Kingdom was its friendship with the Northern Kingdom. They'd go into these alliances, they'd go back and forth and go to battle, and it was always the Northern Kingdom was pulling them in, and then they also had a corrupting influence on Judah when they would go back. They were always the ones that seemed to stay closer to God and have a greater affection and could do better than the Northern Kingdom and their greater corruption, but this one was family, but a weak one, and always bringing them down. Well, now, here the king here comes in, he goes out, he's tried to establish his kingdom, he looks out and he has a couple battles, but he looks there at the Northern Kingdom, and he decides he wants to fight with them. Well, they were wrong, and they were corrupt, but they're also his own people. He decides to have a battle with them. So he sends a messenger that he wants to fight them. And Joash, the king of Israel, now Israel, speaking now to the king here, Amasa, the king of Judah, and he says, the thistle that was in Lebanon sent to the cedar that was in Lebanon, saying, give your daughter to my son as a wife. And the wild beast that was in Lebanon passed by and trampled the thistle. You have indeed defeated Edom, and your heart has lifted you up. Glory in your success, and stay at home. For why should you meddle with trouble so that you fall, you and Judah with you? Here, what an interesting thing. He looks there, and he says, come on, let's go fight. And then he sends his messenger back with a little story. He says, there's a little thistle tree, a little bush there in Lebanon. And it went over to one of the huge cedars. And there, as it turns in, he says, I want what's precious to you to be given to my son. I want your daughter for my son. And you're going to do it. You're going to give me what it is that I want. I want your wealth. I want, you owe it to us, or whatever else his thinking is. He says, you give it. He says, I'll tell you, if that's what you want, the wild beast is going to come and trample the thistle. And he says, are you doing well? You fought Edom. You won. Your heart's lifted you up. Glory in it. Be grateful for it at all, but stay at home. And he says, I don't want to mess with you, but Amasa, verse 11, would not heed. Therefore, Jehoash, the king of Israel, went out, and he and Amasa, the king of Judah, faced one another at Beth Shemesh, which belongs to Judah. And Judah was defeated by Israel, and every man fled to his tent. And here the great tragedy now of this man, pride. Here he's doing right and he's serving God, but he starts looking there. Maybe his heart is better and God's using him and he's blessing him, but now he becomes critical of his own brother, his weaker brother, of his wrong brother. But now it's almost as much problem as other people can have when we start lifting ourselves up and thinking that we're God's instrument to deal with others and to chastise others and to rebuke or destroy or others that are within the body. We're never to do that. And we lift ourselves up, and as Jesus in the New Testament, he says, about in the Sermon on the Mount, he says, before you decide you want to go get the little thing out of somebody's eye, the little net, the little nothing in somebody's eye, the little speck there that's just kind of landed. He says, don't you know you got a beam in your own? As soon as you start to set out to fix somebody else. And there what happened is that by his pride and by his being lifted up, he finds himself critical of everybody else, and it brought him down. And as wrong as the others were, he had a sin that God hates worse, pride. Then Jehoash, the king of Israel, captured Amasa, the king of Judah, and the son of Joash, and the son of Ahaziah, Beth-shem, and he went to Jerusalem. He broke down the wall of Jerusalem from the gate of Ephraim to the corner gate, 400 cubits. And he took all the gold and the silver and the articles that are found in the house of the Lord and the treasuries of the king's house and hostages, and he returned to Samaria. And here now the king comes down, and as the beast comes through, he comes, you want to fight, we'll fight, but I'll tell you when we do, I'll trample you. and you better stay home, you better wise up. But he fought him, and then after he won, he went down to Judah, he went down to Israel, went down to Jerusalem. Some 400 cubits of the wall, he absolutely destroys it, and all the silver and gold out of the house of the Lord, and the treasures, the kingdom, hostages, and he returns to Samaria. What pride does. What a terrible thing. Verse 16. Then Joash rested with his father, and he was buried in Samaria with all the kings of Israel. Then Jeroboam, his son, reigned in his place. Amaziah, the son of Joash, the king of Judah, lived 15 years after the death of Joash, the son of Jehoahaz, the king of Israel. Now the rest of the acts of Amaziah are they not written in the book of the Chronicles of the kings of Judah? And they made a conspiracy against him in Jerusalem, and they fled to Lachish. But he sent after him to Lachish, and they killed him there. And they brought him out on horses, and he was buried in Jerusalem, and his father, with his fathers in the city of David. But here the tragic thing is, this man, though he lived through the battle, when he watched his city go down, and he watched Jerusalem destroyed, and all the wealth, he lived for 15 years, but in nothing. No life, no power, until finally he dies. Verse 23, in the 15th year of Amaziah, the son of Joash, the king of Judah, Jeroboam, the son of Joash, the king of Israel, became king in Samaria, and he reigned. Now we're back up here now looking at the kingdom of Israel in the north. And he did evil in the sight of the Lord. He did not depart from the sins of Jeroboam, the son of Nebat, who had made Israel sin. And he restored the territory of Israel from the entrance of Hamath under the sea of Araba, according to the word of the Lord God of Israel, which he had spoken through his servant Jonah, the son of Amittai, the prophet, who was from Gath. And here we have, so often, even when men aren't walking with God, they fulfill the word of God. For the Lord saw that the affliction of Israel was very bitter, and whether bond or free, there was no helper for Israel. And the Lord did not say that he would blot out the name of Israel from under heaven, but he saved them all by the hand of Jeroboam, the son of Joash. And the amazing thing, this amazing, here is people not following God, not listening to him, not loving, not serving. And yet at the same time there, the Lord won't blot them out. The Lord finds there, as it says in verse 26, the Lord saw the affliction of Israel. He was bitter, whether they're bond or free. He looks there and he sees these people that are far and not caring and not worshiping. And yet God's mercy still going out in his rebellion. Isn't it wonderful? The nature of God's love. Now the rest of the acts of Jeroboam and all that he did in his might, how that he made war and how he recaptured for Israel from Damascus unto Hamath what had belonged to Judah, are they not written in the book of the Chronicles of the kings of Israel? So Jeroboam rested with his father and the kings of Israel. Then Zechariah, his son, reigned in his place. A lot of up and down. When you look at the north and look at the south and you see how kings come and how kings go. And you realize, you know, like when whoever once said, you know, what goes around comes around. People, if we just serve the Lord and just decide, God, I want all of you. I don't want to just, if I'm going to shoot the arrow, I want to pull it back with all the energy I've got. If I'm going to stomp the ground, if I want to take territory, then I want, and Lord, help me put my whole heart into it. Everything I've got into it. For the sake of the kingdom of heaven. That's what God wants from us. We live in a world where so many Christians, you know, they've got a bow and they walk around, but we take so little land and we destroy so many enemies that have taken over the rest of the land around us, and our lives mean so little. But in the light of eternity, stop to think of eternity. It's immeasurable there in time and eternity. But when you stop to think of we were 70 or whatever we have in this little span, this little space of time that you and I are on this planet, God just looks for somebody, longing for somebody who could look back even as far as David and look back at forefathers, look back at godly people before and say, God, I want to be. I want to know them. I want to know you like they did. I want you did it for them. Do it for me. Believe in me. Put the arrow bow in my hand. The harder it is to pull, the greater this thrust in that arrow when it's let loose. I'll stomp the ground. I'll stomp it all you want. Show me the territory, and wherever I put the sole of my foot on, I want it. And we so often, God looks at us and he opens up all of his power and his glory, and he just waits. Puts the bow in our hand. Serious. He puts there and he says, stomp your feet. And then he watches us. What are we going to do? What do we want? What do we long for? And when we find ourselves saying, oh, God, use me. Take my life, whatever my territory is, whatever my city is, whatever my neighbor, whatever it is that's around me, you show me where it is. It may be the office. It may be with the neighbors. It may be with your loved ones. It may be with your grandchildren. It may be writing letters to those around. And so often God's just looking and saying, you know, if you just put an arrow to flight, if you just write them, if you just sit down and write the passions of your heart for them, stomp your feet a little bit. If you won't write a letter, you won't see it happen. If you won't speak at the office, if you won't put your foot down someplace, and with some energy and a decision, God, use me, you won't see much. And you see more than others, and we may be quite proud of ourselves, like one, you know, the king there who went and wiped out his father's enemies and went down and killed 10,000, but from there all it did was lift him up, and he thought, look at me, I've shot an arrow better than anybody in a long time, and I've stomped my feet better. But Elisha would look over at him and say, you haven't stomped your feet. You haven't pulled the arrow back at all. You want your life, you want your family, you want your children, you want your loved ones, tell me about it. Plead for them. Pull the arrow. Let it fly. Put the words. Let them get out of your heart and through your lips and to your loved ones. Let the words get to the page. Tell them. Write them. Share with them. Claim the land. And Elisha, he's just there. You can just see him almost just shaking his head. Why didn't you want to live? Particularly there, Elisha had such a wonderful life. The envy of the world, of his world, and most of all of his bad men was alive. But I just think he'd look and say, why don't you do it? Stomp your feet. Pull the air back. Everything. Don't make an old man come over and have to try to steady you. You have to have far more. And he looks at us as a challenge.
0: 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Great.

0: time for another edition of Brad Huddleston's TechWise. Here's Brad.
1: I wish I could file this episode of TechWise in the conspiracy theory category, but unfortunately, I can't. It's painfully true. In 2023, Wired magazine reported on a Chinese-sponsored hacking group called Volt Typhoon, targeting critical infrastructure networks in the U.S., including power grids. The U.S. National Security Agency and other intelligence services worldwide began warning in May 2023 about the hackers' activities. These warnings have not escaped the notice of the Council of Insurance Agents and Brokers in Washington, D.C., which released an article titled Cyber Attack Among World Economic Forum's Top Global Risks, highlighting areas from the report, including inadequate cybersecurity of mobile devices. From the report, the council also cited Tim Griefson, chief cyber strategist at Hewlett-Packard, who stated that businesses should realize that being breached is not a question of if, but when, and encourages security professionals to begin thinking like an adversary to identify what data is most likely to be targeted and what tools are most likely to be used. Christians should not panic or live in fear. Instead, they should be practical and gain guidance from the example of the ant in Proverbs chapter 6 and Joseph in Genesis chapter 41.
0: We invite you to visit bradhuddleston.com for additional resources to help you with your digital journey.
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0: each other and we share with one another. He wasn't casual in his approach, neither is he vague in his admission of guilt. We've done wrong. We've acted wickedly. We're guilty. We've rebelled. Well, you say, this is not a very nice way to begin the day, is it? Being reminded of this? Well, think about it. Most of us don't want to be reminded of this. Most of us want to pretend. We want to have a brief passing thought about the fact that, I know I'm a sinner. Yes, let's get on now. No, but I'm rebellious. I see what God's word says and I want to rebel against it. I see that the path of righteousness is a narrow road that leads down here, and I fancy going on the wide street. I know that God's word is there in order that I might hear it, but I don't want to listen to it. I'm wicked. I'm rebellious.
1: 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I'm Bob Lapine. Thanks for studying God's Word with us. The Bible makes it clear that as Christians, we're not perfect. By nature, we're sinners like everyone else. So what does distinguish us from the rest of the world? Tune in tomorrow to hear the answer. The Bible teaching of Alistair Begg is furnished by Truth for Life, where the learning is for living.
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4: So what does it take to be a witness for Christ? I mean, surely it's a gift. I often have to tell people, look, the same gift you need to be an evangelist or share the gospel is the same gift that you need to feed starving children. It's called compassion. If you really love people, you'll share with them, right? Now, when Jesus saw the multitudes, the Bible says he was filled with compassion. He said that the Son of Man has come to seek and save that which was lost. That's Luke 19, verse 10. He came to seek the lost people. Like the lost people, when I see them or you see them, many times we might think, oh, that's the world. They're disgusting. They're getting what they deserve. They're enemies, blah, blah. And we have all these feelings that might arise. Those are fleshy feelings, but those are the very people that Jesus has left the church here to reach. Amen? And if we're going to be followers of Jesus Christ, then we should be fishers of men. 1 John 4:17 says, as he was, so are we in this world. And we want to be just like Jesus. In the last few episodes, I've been giving you some examples of real-life evangelism testimonies of how ordinary-looking people, when you look past the ordinariness of people or look past the facade that they have put up and begin to see them with the eyes of compassion, ask some questions and get a glimpse into their life, you find that all around you every day, there are real hurting people who need to know about the love and the mercy and the forgiveness of God. You know, I have another story from Boise, Idaho. I was at the mall sharing the gospel, walking around, wanting to look for people. I saw this big group of about 30 young people, like high school age, and I thought, oh man, I'm going to preach to these kids. So I headed over. But they were distracted with something else. The kids were, and I thought, well, I'll just get some Chick-fil-A first. So I said to my witnessing buddy, my partner, I said, hey, I want to get some fries. And one of those kids overheard me and said, you want to buy me some fries? I was like, sure, no problem. And so we're walking. Next thing I knew, I had 12 teenagers joyfully following me to Chick-fil-A. And I looked back and I thought, oh man, I'm going to have to buy that much food. I was only planning to buy for one of them, right? But now, of course, I couldn't pull it off the table. But I stopped and I started sharing the gospel as clearly as I could with them. And a bunch of their friends came running. Don't go with that man. You know, don't get in his car. And they thought I was some kind of a creep offering free food to kids. But that obviously was not what was going on. So I decided in that moment that I was like, I'm just going to buy all their food, whatever they want. And you know, I won their hearts for $120 because after I got them that food, they were so thankful, but they were so open to the gospel. I got a whole bunch of Chick-fil-A sandwiches and fries and let them bring it back to all their friends and then went back and shared with all 30 of them. And several of those kids gave their life to Christ right there on the spot. While we were at the Chick-fil-A, though, here's another story. We were sitting down eating our food and I was talking with my friend Dan about that awesome encounter we just had with all those kids. And a group of six more guys walked in and I wanted to try the same thing again. So I walked up to those guys and said, hey guys, I got a deal for you. I'm going to buy all your meals tonight. If you do this, you give me 5 minutes to tell you about Jesus. And they looked at me like, what, are you crazy or something? But their faces lit up like it was Christmas time, you know? And they thought, I'll take that deal, they said. So I bought six Chick-fil-A meals, but then now they had to listen to me tell them about Jesus for 5 minutes, right? So once we sat down, I started talking to them and the 5 minutes actually turned into 45 minutes. And you know what? All six of those guys gave their life to Christ on the spot. And there was all kinds of things that happened in that conversation in terms of them connecting with me and telling me their story and me connecting with them and telling them other stories. And like they had grown up Catholic, well, I had grown up Lutheran and there's some similarities. So we were comparing like our backgrounds of religion. But then I told them, but you know what? The church doesn't save you. And I told them about how I had to come to a place of full surrender to Christ and what that looked like. And they realized they had never done that before. And I said, if I was to challenge you guys today to make a decision right here, right now, right in front of your friends, even right in Chick-fil-A to pray and receive Christ, which one of you guys would say yes? And every one of them said they wanted to do it. And we had a very solemn moment of surrender and calling on the name of the Lord together right in the middle of the Chick-fil-A store. Why? Because I took the time. Well, I offered them a meal, yes, and I found a way to weasel my way into, you know, sharing with them. I'll buy your food if I can share with you. But I took the time to show genuine love and concern. I heard their story. I shared Jesus with them, and they knew they needed it. I hope this inspires you to realize there are people in front of you every single day. If you found ways to connect with them and bring the gospel out in a relational way, the gospel is a very simple message, and people are hungry for it.
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6: Paul has a sense of urgency upon him. He believed that the Lord was...

mission. He didn't want anything. He believed that time was short and he wanted to use the most of his days and the most of his time to proclaim Jesus Christ. So then the question for us this morning at the end of this message is this: what is our mission? You see,

0: today's program, Pastor Waxer continues in the book of 1 Corinthians. Let's pick it up in 1 Corinthians chapter 7.
1: Paul is saying that if you get saved, if you were a couple that was unsaved, and now you become saved, one of you, the husband or the wife, and the other husband and wife, the other partner, the mate, is still desiring to live with you, he says, hallelujah, praise God. Don't kick them out. Now, someone here might say, well, why would you consider that? Well, remember here, this is a congregation of mixed Jews and Gentiles. And Jews had this understanding of the word of God saying they were not to intermarry, and that included faith. And so folks were saying, okay, now that I became a Christian, am I, which Paul will later address in his second letter, unequally yoked? That was the term being used in the New Testament. But in the Old Testament, have I intermarried? Have I married out of the faith or out of the fellowship? And Paul says, no, no, no. In this circumstance, you are there now as a missionary to your home. And if they will desire to remain with you, let them remain. Let them abide with you. And that's what it's referring to as the sanctified. For the unbelieving husband, verse 14, is sanctified through his wife. Meaning, the set apart. They're not saved just because you're saved, but the home, it's set apart. Meaning, there is a bastion of truth there. There is a beacon of light for the children so that they can become holy as you take them to Sunday school, as you share with them Christian songs. And so some of you this morning, you got an unbelieving spouse at home, and yet you brought the kids today. Hallelujah. They're learning. They're growing in Jesus Christ. So are you. And as the joy of Jesus becomes more and more evident upon you, the glory, the glow, then we will find our spouses, our mates, more likely to hear and receive from us. Amen. That's what he's talking about. You have been given a mission field, and that is to remain right in your own home. And here, God can bless you with that. And so we need to recognize, Lord, what is your counsel? And he's saying, listen, if we have one family member in here who's willing to remain, and they're willing to remain Christians, don't you walk off and say, ah, just fine with you. No, no, no. You love them. You just bring so much Jesus in them that they're going to get convinced, converted, convicted, or they will leave. As I've told you, surfers, that's the best way to handle crowds. Paddle out, two or three Christians, and start talking about Jesus real loud. Oh, bro, how was that sermon? Oh, yeah, the word of God. Start singing, don't do it, stop, cut it out. You know, singing, praising God. Brothers are going to get saved, or they're going to be, I'm out of here. I got holy rollers in here. That's right. Thank you, Jesus. Hallelujah. Bless you. You just paddle in and keep paddling. All right, now. Verse 17 says this, only as the Lord has assigned each one, God has called each. Now listen, only as the Lord has assigned. The Lord knows if I'm to remain single. The Lord knows if I am to remarry. The Lord knows these things. As God has called each in this manner, let him walk. And thus I direct in all churches. Was any man called already circumcised? Let him not be uncircumcised. If anyone was called with uncircumcision, let him not be circumcised. Verse 19, circumcision is nothing. And uncircumcision is nothing, but what matters, underline, highlight, what matters is keeping the commandments of God. Interesting. Paul is saying that it's not about a bunch of legalism. Listen, if you were circumcised before, that's great, but that didn't make you more special. If you're uncircumcised, you don't need to run and go get some surgery taken care of. It's not about these situational things on the external. It's about a heart. It's not a legalism, but it's hearts after God. And remember what I've taught you about the roof and fixing the roof, that the family that has the leaking roof and then puts in a new carpet because the carpet got stinky, and then when all of a sudden they put the new carpet, they run around and recognize it's going to leak again, and they go in and they put buckets everywhere. And that's what we do. A bucket. How far is too far? Can I listen only to Christian music or secular music? And we try to put all these little dewy things when really what we need to do is just fix the roof, and the roof is a heart for God. As I said in the beginning, the main thing is to keep the main thing the main thing. Hear, O Israel, the Lord your God is one, and love him with all of your heart, with all of your soul. And so your desire is to love on God in your life, in your decisions, in your behavior. It's not a law, it's a love affair. And if you got law today, you're missing it. You are so missing the joy of the Lord, which is your strength. It is your strength. Listen, when I'm driving in the car, and I see somebody who might be attractive of the opposite sex, and my wife is sitting there with me, I don't go, woo-hoo. That would be disrespectful. Don't do it. Stop. Cut it out. It's not to do. Well, because I love Cindy, I'm going to love on Cindy and pretend I never even noticed her. Well, come on, that was funny. The rest of you, you know, you recognize beautiful people, beautiful sunsets, and so you recognize that I'm not going to desire. Admire, beautiful person. Fine, leave it there. Admire a sunset. You don't desire a sunset. Have you ever heard somebody say that? Boy, I don't want that sun. No, not at all. But you admire. Wow, beautiful. And so spouses get off each other when you're like, and they say that's beautiful. And you admire. My point is this, very important, that we understand what it means to be loving on. Because if you recognize that if I'm going to love on Jesus, then the last thing I want to do is place myself or say things that would hurt him or anyone that he loves. Love relationship. And that is what he's saying. He says, guys, it's not about what matters, is keeping the commandments of God. Listen, you can cut out friends, you can cut out family, you can cut out body parts and still be lost and on your way to hell. It's what's your heart. You have a heart that hungers and thirsts for righteousness because the Bible says that one is satisfied. Verse 20 says this in 1 Corinthians 7, let each man remain in that condition in which he was called. Listen, let each one remain in the condition that they were called. Verse 21, were you called while a slave? Do not worry about it. But if you are also able to become free, rather than do that. Verse 22, for he who was called in the Lord while a slave is the Lord's freedman. Likewise, he who was called while free is Christ's slave. You were bought with a price. We see that again. Do not become slaves of men. Brethren, let each of you remain with God in the condition in which he was called. Meaning this, we do not come to God for what he can do for us. We come to God for who he is. Amen? This morning, maybe some of you made promises to God because you were in a low time in your life and some well-meaning servant said, listen, so that God can and so God can. And so you came with this shopping list. Can I share with you this morning that you were probably not regenerate? You probably did not come with a heart that just simply says, Lord Jesus, have mercy on me, a sinner. It's not my needs, Lord God, but it is what you have recognized in my life, and it is sin. And the wages of sin is death. So the free gift of God is eternal life in Christ Jesus our Lord. The Bible says very clearly that God so loved the world that he sent his only begotten Son, that whoever believes in him will not perish but have everlasting life. For God did not send his Son to judge the world, but that through him might have everlasting life. Amen. That's what the Bible says. That's what the gospel is about. And so often we preach a gospel. I even see bumper stickers that say, try God. I'm sorry, but God is not toothpaste. He's not something I try. He's someone that I surrender to because he is holy. God is the maker of heaven and earth, and all beings will stand before him. You see, don't come to God for what he can do for you, but for who he is. He is my Savior, and I have been separated by sin in my life. You see, the point that Paul was saying here in verses 20 to 24, if you want to write it in your margin somewhere, is simply this. Love God in the station that you are right now. Love God in the station of life that you are right now. If you are single, love God. If you are married, love God. If you're wealthy, love God. If you're poor, love God. Do not get caught up in the, well, when this happens, then someday I will. And some of you single folk out there right now, you're saying, well, you know, someday when I'm married, then my wife and I or my husband and I will do ministry together. But for right now, faithful with little, faithful with more. What are you doing with what God has given you right now? He says, if you're a slave, hey, recognize you're free in Christ. If you're free, hey, recognize that we're slaves to Christ. So whatever the context is, be faithful with what you are now. Don't seek the external change. Seek first and foremost the kingdom of God. Now, let's end this chapter. We'll be reading verse 25 to the end. So follow along with me as I blow through here this very very important concept for us to understand. And then I'm going to preach on the end of it as far as what this means to us. Now concerning the virgins, I have no command of the Lord, but I give an opinion as one by the mercy of the Lord is trustworthy. I think then that it is good, in view of the present distress, that it is good for a man to remain as he is. Are you bound to a wife? Do not seek to be released. Are you released from a wife? Do not seek a wife. But if you should marry, you have not sinned, and if a virgin should marry, she has not sinned. Yet such will have trouble in this life, and I am trying to spare you. People always ask me, what's your counsel on marriage? I take them to this verse right here. It's the truth. It's a blessing and it's a difficult thing. Verse 29. But this I say, brethren, the time has been shortened so that from now on, both those who have wives should be as though they had none, and those who weep as though they did not weep, and those who rejoice as those who did not rejoice, and those who buy as though they did not possess, and those who use the world as though they did not make full use of it, for the form of this world is passing away. Stop right there. The form of this earth is passing away. Persecution is going on right now around Paul. Christians are being killed for their faith. And so he's recognizing, is this the end times? Is this the last days? Why are we getting so caught up on all of this temporal nonsense? He's saying, we need to recognize there is a mission before us. And so he's calling them and recognizing this world is passing away. Verse 32, but I do not want you to be free from concern. One who is unmarried is concerned about the things of the Lord. How may he please the Lord? But the one who is married is concerned about things of this world. How he may please his wife. Okay, we talked about that a little bit last week. I'll talk about more in a minute. And his interests are divided. And the woman who is unmarried and the virgin who is concerned about the things of the Lord, she may be holy both in body and in spirit. But one who is married is concerned about the things of the world, how he may please her, how she may please her husband. And this I say for your own benefits, not to put a restraint upon you, but to promote what is seemingly and to secure undistracted devotion to the Lord. Can I suggest you highlight that? To secure undistracted devotion to the Lord. That's the point of all this teaching that he has here. And I'll draw us to an understanding at the end. Verse 36. But if any man thinks that he is acting unbecomingly toward his virgin daughter, if she will be of full age, and if it must be so, let him do what he wishes. He does not sin. Let her marry. But he who stands firm in his heart, being under no constraint, but has authority over his own will, has decided this in his own heart to keep his own virgin daughter, he will do well. So then, both he who gives his own virgin daughter in marriage does well, as he who does not give his daughter will do well. A wife is bound as long as her husband lives. But if her husband is dead, she is free to be married to whom she wishes, only in the Lord. But in my opinion, she is happier if she remains as she is. And I think that I also have the Spirit of God. Paul is now sharing this with his heart, and he is saying, listen, and hear me clearly, church. Paul has a sense of urgency upon him. He believed that the Lord was returning very soon. And he was saying, guys, we're spending all this time thinking about my happiness here on earth. And remember last week we talked about when he says, hey, I myself is single. I find myself able to minister more effectively as a single because I do not have a wife that I need to come home and take care of. He says the husbands that do, hey, they can't be out 4 or 5 nights a week because that's not faithful to the wife. That's not faithful to your marriage covenant. And so you need to take care of these relationships. Again, beautiful, important, very valuable. Raising a family is a mission field. It is a church within itself. Understand that he's not degrading these things, but he's saying, do you have a sense of urgency, or are we getting so caught up in the kingdom of thingdom, in the temporal? You see, what Paul, this whole section that I read, you need to jot this down. Paul didn't want anything to bog down the mission. He didn't want anything. He believed that time was short, and he wanted to use the most of his days and the most of his time to proclaim Jesus Christ. So then the question for us this morning at the end of this message is this. What is our mission? You see, Paul said he didn't want anything to bog down the mission. Hey, don't be seeking after this. Dads, if you don't want your daughter to marry because you see, hey, days are short, we're getting eaten by lions and all these different other things, let's just focus. Okay, great, what God lays on your heart, right on. If you believe it's okay for your daughter to be married, go right ahead. Because in that church, they were having the same problems that we have in any church. People pointing fingers. Oh, look at them. Look at them. Oh, if you were really spiritual, don't you know he's coming? Why are you giving your daughter in marriage? Why are you getting in so with temporal things? Because listen, you feel led to do it, you do it. If you don't feel led to do it, right on. The point of the matter is seek first the kingdom of God. Hear, O Israel, the Lord your God is one. Love him with all of your heart, with all of your soul, with all of your mind. You see, Paul believed the time was short and he wanted nothing to bog down, to distract, as I said under here, without distraction of his mission. My question to you this morning, Christian, is what is your mission? Paul very clearly knew what his was. Do you? Do I? What is your mission? The answer can be found in your day timer and your checkbook. That will reflect what mission you have from God, or maybe the lack thereof, the reflection that is in there. Is your mission, as you look at your day timer, is everything in there set up on the temporal realm? Is it all about me? Or is there opportunity in my day timer where I set apart times to not only come and be fed, but to go out and feed, to go forth with joy and be led in peace and be involved in ministering to God's people in whatever way. There are people in this church that it's not even a formal ministry, and yet they feel a leading in their heart to go do things with communities, homeless folks in the parks, and so many other things. That we don't say, hey, here is a ministry of the church, because it's people ministering who are in the church. What is it that God has gifted you with, and that is your mission? And Paul said, my life is so much sweeter, it's so much simpler when I recognize what my mission is, and thus the distractions, I know what to say no to. If I was to say this morning, hey, let's go out to Sandy Beach after church, and somebody got on the freeway, and as they're getting ready, they get on the freeway and they go west. You go, wait, he's going the wrong way. Why? Because we have a mission. Do you know which way to turn today, left or right? Do you know what to do with your time, with your talents, with your treasures? Has God given you the mission? I know he is speaking. I know he has gifted you. The Bible says so. But have you sought it to be still and know that he is God and say, Lord, this is my mission. Not someday when I become married or someday when I become this. No, no, no. He is saying right now. You see, we need to know what is our mission. And then, as I said, it's often reflected, found evident in our own day timer and checkbook, where we spend our time and our money. Two things that I've noticed about our mission. Number one, we complain a lot. We complain a lot. If we're single, it's wah, wah, wah. Lord, I'm still 30 and single. Don't you care? Where are you, God? Don't you know I so long to serve him, to serve her? And so we're just so discontent that we can't serve the Lord because we're single. Then the ones who are married are like, oh, the ball and chain. And I got to deal with this and I got to deal with that. Because the da-da-da-da-da. And if I was free, and so I often listen to the guys, I'm sitting around, the married guys are saying to the single guys, oh, yeah, dude, you know, you're a lucky guy right now. The single guys are looking at the married guys because they say, oh, hey, I got to go right now. You know, it's 8 o'clock. I got to home to the wife. And they're like, oh. Now, they don't do it as sappy as the girls do. I've never seen a guy go, oh, you have a wife. Yay. But that's what he's doing inside. Because we love to love. We need to be needed. Part of the DNA that God wired up within us. Because it's part of our being the bride of Christ. It's our being the spouses, being part of the family of Jesus Christ. That's why he's wired us. And my point is that we complain a lot. We tend to strive a lot for the temporary. But what does he say? Jesus says, or Paul says right here in the beginning of this world, he says it's passing away. Look over at verse 31. Those who use the world as though they did not make full use of it, for the form of this world is passing away. He's saying, why are you spending all your time on this temporal stuff? John, the Apostle John, put it this way in 1 John 2:17, and the world is passing away, and also its lust, but the one who does the will of God abides forever. Jesus put it this way in Matthew 6:19, do not store up for yourselves treasures on earth, where moth and rust destroy, and where thieves break in and steal, but store up for yourselves treasures in heaven, where neither moth nor rust destroys, where thieves do not break in or steal, for where your treasure is, there is your heart also. He made it even more clear in Luke 21:33, heaven and earth will pass away, but my words will not pass away. Be on guard so that your heart will not be weighed down with dissipation and drunkenness and the worries of life, that the day will come on you suddenly like a trap. Verse 35, for it will come upon all those who deal on the face of the earth. But keep on the alert at all times, praying that you may have strength to escape all these things that are about to take place and stand before the Son of Man. Guys, he's saying, you know what? The Son of Man, we will stand before him. Heaven and earth is passing away. What am I saying? Baxter, are you saying that you believe that Jesus is coming back soon? Yep. Paul thought Jesus was coming back soon. Yep. And look at the effect on his ministry. C.S. Lewis thought he was coming back soon. Yep. Look at the effect on his ministry. Spurgeon thought he was coming back soon. Yep. And look at the effect on his ministry. You see, I have a problem when I'm trying to deal things in the body of Christ with churches, and guys are saying, well, you know, we have a board meeting in the next couple of months, and we'll bring it up. I got to tell you, with this ADD pastor, that bugs me. Because I don't know if I've got another week. I don't. I read. I get a paper. And I spend my morning with a Bible in this hand and a newspaper in this hand. And I see Ezekiel. I see Daniel. I see the Word of God just coming together over and over and over. Seeing things take place in our elections. Seeing things that are happening that have never happened before. Seeing proclamations that are made that to the clueless, it's just going right over their heads. And it's like, oh my gosh, never before have we seen such things that line up in such incredible order. Yes, I believe that my generation is the generation that's going to usher in the shout. I believe that with all of my heart. I do not have a retirement plan here on earth. There is no retirement. And these guys that are working for me, there is no retirement benefits. Trust me. Because their pastor doesn't believe in it. Because you know what? I believe my retirement is out of this world. I believe it. It's in my day timer. It's in my checkbook. And I want you to recognize that God wants to convince you of himself and impress upon you that you have a mission. A mission from God. And God so wants to bless you. The two things I've noticed is, number one, we complain a lot. And number two, our missions seem to be awfully self-serving. Our missions tend to be all about preserving self. Jesus talked about that with the parables of the talents. He gave five, he gave three, he gave one. The guy that had the one just buried it. He buried it. And Jesus called him lazy and wicked. He called him self-preserving. You see, my point, church, is this. We need to keep the main thing the main thing. Turn with me to Colossians 3, verse 15, and I'm going to finish this sermon. Well, as I said before, apart from the message of the gospel, it's the second most predominant theme throughout the scriptures. Our need for his redemption, and then how to live our lives as the redeemed, as worshipers in spirit and truth. What Paul addresses in 1 Corinthians 7 is, yes, directed to married people. It's counseled on how not to deprive one another, how to serve one another, how to make sure you keep the home fire burning. That was last week's sermon, so that this week's sermon, it doesn't come to a point where the hardness of heart forces it to fall apart. Even such heartache and catastrophe should not derail you from your mission. To humble yourselves in the sight of the Lord, and he will exalt you. That when you say, Father, forgive me for my part in that divorce. Father, transform me because I know it takes two. And so, Lord, whatever took place in that arena, Lord, whatever difficulties, God, thank you for forgiving me. And that the steadfast love of the Lord never ceases and his mercy is new every morning. Amen. If you are right now considering that, you are in a marriage relationship and it is falling apart, listen, take time to be still and know that he's God. Seek counsel. We've got a ministry just for that, a pre, during, and post-divorce ministry in our church. If you are struggling with these situations, people who their whole job is to share with you and to pray with you and go through the scriptures with you, that you might be able to see God do amazing and radical things in your life. And what we need is transformation of the heart, because it's a sin problem.
0: And that's it for today's program with Pastor Waxer Tipton, teaching from 1 Corinthians chapter 7.
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3: When you have a conviction, you know that you know that you know something is right. It's not even a question. You know it. Sometimes you know it intuitively. Sometimes you know it by experience. But you know it. I'm convinced about Jesus being Lord and what he did for me. And if I were put to the test to say, listen, deny him or die, I'd say, hey, listen, one-way ticket home. Pull the trigger. People like to debate all kinds of opinions. But if we're going to have a level playing field, let's only debate the opinions that you're willing to die for. Then I'll know it's a real conviction and not just some fleeting opinion that you have. What are you willing to stake your life on?

0: Thank you for joining us today for Bridging the Gap with Pastor Lloyd Pulley, presented by Calvary Chapel Old Bridge. Well, today we stay in Ephesians 6 as we continue our series centered around spiritual warfare. Now, we all know that one of the key components in winning any battle is to be properly equipped. In our spiritual war with Satan, it's especially important. In Ephesians 6, beginning with verse 14, Paul lays out for us the key pieces of our godly armor. We begin today with the first of two important pieces of equipment, the belt of truth and the breastplate of righteousness. Here's Pastor Lloyd.
1: We have been reflecting on some of these truths here in Ephesians. And looking at this passage from verse 10, let's pick up just a recap. Let's read verse 10. Finally, my brethren, be strong in the Lord and in the power of his might. Put on the whole armor of God that you may be able to stand against the wiles or schemes of the devil. For we do not wrestle against flesh and blood, but against principalities, against powers, against rulers of the darkness of this age, against spiritual hosts of wickedness in the heavenly places. Therefore, take up the whole armor of God that you may be able to withstand in the evil day, and having done all, to stand. And verse 14, notice, stand therefore. And he mentions the first two that we're going to focus on. Lord willing, we'll get through these first two this evening. But he says, having girded your waist with truth and having put on the breastplate of righteousness. Now, all the major doctrines of the Bible actually are found here in Ephesians, this tiny little letter. To live as a believer, putting on Christ, putting off the old. It's a simple matter, except we see now he attends to this idea. Finally, his point is there's a spiritual battle at stake here for all of us. Lies abound in the world, the flesh and the devil. And, well, the devil is a very wise and clever social engineer, psychologist, philosopher, always trying to undo us. And which should remind you, who are you people? Why does he care so much about you? If he says, you know, you're not worth anything, why does he spend his every moment trying to mess with you? If we learn that, we realize that every time we get tempted or attacked, it should be a badge of honor, a badge of remembrance. Your soul is much more valuable than you realized. And also that Jesus came to die. So this is very important. Now, we need to be fortified because Satan will use our old members, that is, our old habits, the desires of the flesh, the still attachment to this world, to trick us, to make us think that's us still, that that's the real us, and it's not. Though we might find ourselves straying and wandering and tempted here because of old data that's still jumbling around in our hearts and minds, it's not the real us anymore. We need to be fortified with truth. And so we need this wisdom for protection. You know, the amazing thing is this is what the armor is. It's partly doctrine, and it's partly the right use of doctrine. It's knowledge and wisdom. And of course, if you're reading in the Proverbs, you know, you'll get this picture of the personification of wisdom in Proverbs 8 and how that wisdom is so needed for our lives, but to how to use the knowledge God has given to us. Why do we need such protection with this armor, which is, again, doctrine and the right use of doctrine, teaching and how to use this teaching? Because we have to counteract attacks that the enemy is going to focus on our bodies to destroy us. You know, we would be prone to accuse God when we have a trial or difficulty in that area. And he wants to set us up for that. To counteract the attacks on our will, which we tend to want to walk independently of God. And to counteract attacks on our conscience, because we sometimes feel condemned and we get depressed and feel guilty and worthless. And then we need to counteract the attacks on our minds, which he gets us to trust something other than God. He tricks us. So we need this armor of God. There's no defense on our own. It's this whole armor that works together to give us the big picture of what the Lord is doing. Now, the three lines of attack of his wiles, his schemes, are essentially our thinking, our feelings and experiences, and our will or purpose of action. And those are the focal points of how he attacks us. And if we recognize that, we'll be aware. We'll be like, okay, I see what's going on here. He loves to mess with the proper balance of these things and to get us off balance. Intellectually, he attempts to lead us to some incorrect doctrine, false teaching, some counterfeit, some heresy. Then, of course, with our feelings, and we'll look at that with the breastplate armor, how he uses worry and discouragement and attacks on our assurance. And then finally, our will or purpose of action. We will be looking at that down the road. But this is the first thing that I want to focus on, this belt of truth. He says, stand there, verse 14, which is really what we're going to look at, having girded your waist with truth. Now, they would have understood what that was. In fact, the word waist was an old English word was translated loins. They had long flowing robes, and when it came time to get some work done, they would grab those robes and they'd gird them up. Peter says, gird up the loins of your mind. That is, you know, be sober, rest your hope fully on the things of God, because here's what happens with us. We need to be ready with that which is most important. But have you noticed how the mind, your mind can be so tended toward trivia, get distracted with a myriad of dumb things, and you realize the thing you set out to do, you end up getting distracted from. I can't tell you how the attack this week on that was for me. I have a bunch of to-dos and a lot of things to catch up on, and I found myself getting caught up with minutiae. And I'm like, Lord, help. And, you know, it came to a point where I realized, okay, so I get this. This is an attack. I understand this. But we need to be girded with truth. This is, well, there's the truth that you could say the inner understanding of what is right, the truth of action, honesty in what we do, but also the truth of the sword of the Spirit. Later on will be mentioned the sword of the Spirit, which is the Word of God. It's like that moment of perfect truth that we need for the moment. But here, this belt, this piece of the armor in the Roman soldier, which Paul would have been very aware of. I mean, imagine he didn't have very many illustrations to draw on while he's in prison. So, hey, there's a soldier, and he's got this armor protecting his body. I'll use those pieces of armor as an illustration for the truth of the Bible. And so he takes this first thing, and he notices that the Roman soldier, and this is true, that all of the armor that the soldier wore would be connected or held together by this belt. Not just a belt that holds up your pants like we think of a belt. This was something that actually held everything in place. Truth is like that. The whole body of truth. The importance of this armor is if you don't stay connected with truth, and you get distracted and tangled in opinion, you know, this is the real challenge. You know, there's all kinds of opinions, a host of opinions about all kinds. Everybody has an opinion. All the goals and ambitions and interests and luxuries and hobbies, we meander through life with all these ideas that we pick up here and there, unfocused. And what we need is to know what's most important. I think it was Henry Ford that said one of the most challenging things he had was teaching people to do things in the order of their importance. That this is so true. We have a hard time with that. And the idea is, even earlier, he says, you know, we're no longer to be children tossed to and fro. When you think about children, they're all over the place. They forget, they're distracted, they start out with a chore, they forget what they're doing, they don't finish it, and you wonder, what are you doing? And they, what? You know, they don't know. They easily get carried away with their feelings, their emotion, they're easily deceived. I mean, you ever seen kids, you know, you can trick them so easily. You know, I do a little coin trick, and it gets them every time, and it's so easy to figure out. But to children, they're easily deceived. This is like a child. So how do you not have that, you know, susceptibility? Well, the difference between opinion and belief and what I would say conviction is a difference of intensity. You know, when you have a conviction, you know that you know that you know something is right. It's not even a question. You know it. Sometimes you know it intuitively. Sometimes you know it by experience. But you know it. I'm convinced about Jesus being Lord and what he did for me. And if I were put to the test to say, listen, deny him or die, I'd say, hey, listen, one-way ticket home. Pull the trigger. Because I know who I've believed. I know, and I'm certain in that. I have a conviction about that. People like to debate all kinds of opinions. But if we're going to have a level playing field, let's only debate the opinions that you're willing to die for. Then I'll know it's a real conviction and not just some fleeting opinion that you have that you want to test. What are you willing to stake your life on? And this is the idea of this truth. Help us to keep from getting tangled in all the opinions, because Satan is so clever at all the different options.
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1: Isn't that what he did to Eve in the garden? Now, God said you can't eat of all the trees of the garden. And did God really say you're going to die? You know, he revises history. And boy, that's going on in our nation right now. We have forgotten who we are as a nation. Marx said, he without a heritage is easily persuaded. Destroy the history, destroy the landmarks, destroy the things that made us what we are. Forget that, and you can create a whole new generation. You know, indoctrinate the next generation. Well, this is true spiritually. Satan wants to indoctrinate us with questions and doubts about God and what he's revealed himself. But Jesus said, if you abide in my word, you will know the truth, and you're my disciples, you'll know the truth, and the truth shall set you free. Truth. The Bible gives us truth. Gives us truth about ourselves. One of the first things I learned when I opened the Bible is I learn a lot about me. Doesn't take but the third chapter, I realize, well, this is the cause of all the trouble in the world. Sin entered. And it explains a lot of the deranged things that are going on in the world. People will argue that there can't be a God because of look at this and that makes no sense, and why did he create that, and why do you allow that? Well, all of that just proves that this world is under the domain of the devil, as the Bible says. Because Adam and Eve sold out high treason. They were given the charge to take care of the earth. And they disobeyed and were cast out of the garden. So the first truth about ourselves is, well, we're a bundle of contradictions, really. Our chief problem is pride. It cuts us off from God. Then sensuality keeps us bound to this earth. That's our problem. The psalmist said in Psalm 51:6, you desire truth in the inward parts. And that's really the need. We need that belt of truth to be able to help all those things keep together, because we are easily deceived about ourselves. In fact, Romans 1:8 says the trajectory of human nature is to suppress the truth in unrighteousness. Listen, what's another way of saying that? Everything's just what information you get is often fake. It's not real. It's truth that's suppressed. It's truth that's de-emphasized so that you don't even recognize it anymore. You know, the idea of caring for people individually has been twisted into you've got to not just tolerate people who are sinning, but living a life that God's not blessed, you know, a life that he didn't intend. And you've got to actually admit that this is where it's going. I mean, it's crazy. The truth is suppressed. Who has control of the mainstream of information that gets to us? Satan is ultimately the great marketer. He knows. And he goes on in Romans 1 when he says in verse 25, they exchanged the truth of God for the lie and served and worshiped the creation rather than the creator. So we have a problem with truth. That's the truth about ourselves. Then there's the truth about God. How his nature is so often distorted by Satan. All the false notions. You could talk about cults. You could talk about heresies. All of that would include the reason why when you're familiar with the Bible, when I can get you, when I can encourage you, when I can convince you, and you're convinced by the Lord to read your Bibles every day and memorize passages and hide it richly in your heart, no one's going to pull the wool over your eyes. You'll have wisdom. You'll have understanding. You'll be able to weigh everything you see and hear with truth. And it holds everything together. Because there's so many false notions about God. Some of those believable lies and deceptions. One is God is not good. That's what Eve fell for. Hey, God's holding out on me. You know, he knows if I eat this tree, this fruit, I'll be like him.

subjective to you, your truth. Truth is only what you can see, empiricism. That's what I measure as truth. Truth is abstract, you know, what is ideal? Truth is only an experience, what is my experience? Truth is synonymous with creation, pantheism, it's all truth. Truth is what works, pragmatism. All the isms of man, they basically distort what is true. There's also the lie that this life is all that counts. And when you get that in the matrix of your mind, and you think, you know, you only live once. I mean, little slogans. So we don't realize how much affect us. You only live once. Go for the gusto. And we spend our time trying to check off the things that we want to do, the bucket list things, because we're going through this life and this is all that counts. You know, in fact, Satan said to God of Job, a distortion, he said, all that a man has, he'll give for his skin. And Job's answer to that is, though he slay me, yet I will trust in him, because he understood the true God. You know, we already talked about, you can be like God. That was the distortion he gave to Eve. That God will work for you. That's another distortion in religion. That, you know, religion is just a way for you to, you know, learn some secrets and learn how to manipulate the structure of, and you can use faith to claim what you want. And of course, there's the lie, the easy way is the best way. I'll tell you what, as a young believer, this stumbled me many times. I thought as soon as I encountered resistance, well, maybe that's not the way I should go. Let's go this way. And I didn't realize that that's how you grow. When you encounter resistance to what is right, don't give up. Keep going forward. Listen, sometimes you're going to encounter resistance in a marriage. It's going to be hard to... Listen, I'm my best friend going into college, and we couldn't stand each other after 2 weeks living together 24/7. It's natural for any two people getting together. You know, they love each other. They're, oh, we just love each other. I do. I'll never forsake you. And then 2 weeks later, you want to get out of the marriage. It's natural to have those feelings, but what do? The easy way is not the right way. You want to understand that truth is... there's sometimes some hard realities. But we have to contend for the faith. The two big concerns are cults and heresies. And cults are the pseudo-Christian groups. They act like they're Christian, but they come with these particulars. So if you want to understand how to gird your loins with truth, you need to be able to recognize what is true Christianity. When you understand that well, you'll be able to recognize when something deviates. Some of the marks of cults are pretty obvious. One is they get extra revelation outside the Bible. In other words, somebody came up with this idea, some new way of doing it, and you know, sometimes the simple question is the best. Like, where'd you get your information? I think it's wonderful to talk to people from different religions and just ask them questions. So why do you believe that? Where did you get the information? How do you know it's true? You can answer those questions if you're familiar with your scriptures. You can answer how you know it's true and where you got the information. But if there's an authority other than scriptures, like the Jehovah's Witnesses have the Watchtower organization to give you the direction that it goes. And Mormons have the Book of Mormon. And you have other extra biblical things for different groups. Everything has to be tested with that which we know came from God. In fact, the amazing thing is in the Book of Mormon, you just have to accept what it's saying, that it's the revelation of Jesus to the Indians, and all of the geographical places it mentions are there, even though none of them have been found archaeologically. Now, the Bible is not like that. The Bible is rooted in history. You can go over to the scriptures, or you can go over to Israel, and let's see, there's supposed to be a city between here and there, and you see the mound there, you dig it up, you find evidence of it. It's rooted in history. So, extra biblical revelation, why would I trust anybody's opinion outside the Bible? I know the Bible is real. It's been tested and proven, and I mean, it hasn't changed. That's the most amazing thing. People say, oh, the Bible's changed. No. We found writings back in the first century compared to our modern Bible, there's not change. The oldest copy of an Old Testament Hebrew manuscript we had was 1,000 years old.

0: When they found the Dead Sea Scrolls, they found one that was now 2,000 years old. So they got a 1,000-year-old copy and a 2,000-year-old copy. They compared them. Boy, it's got to be a lot of changes, right? How can we really trust the Bible? Well, there's virtually no changes. That's the most amazing thing.
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0: Welcome to The Word for Today, featuring the Bible teaching ministry of Pastor Chuck Smith, founder of the Calvary Chapel Movement. This radio program is a chapter-by-chapter, verse-by-verse study through the entire Bible. And on today's edition of The Word for Today, Pastor Chuck continues his message, He That Says, as we pick up in 1 John chapter 1, verse 1. And now, with today's study, here's Pastor Chuck.
1: He that saith, verse 4 of chapter 2, I know him. Great thing to say, isn't it? Oh, yes, I know him. He that says, I know him, and keeps not his commandments, is a liar. We'll cover that a little more thoroughly as we go through tonight. Verse 6, he that saith, he abides in him. Another glorious thing to say. Oh, yes, I abide in him. Wonderful thing to say. But it's not just saying it. If I truly abide in him, then I will be walking as he walked. We become one. And then finally in chapter 4, verse 20, if a man say, I love God, and a lot of people have made that claim, I love God, and hates his brother, he is a liar. So, it's not what I say that counts. What I say can be deceptive. I can even deceive myself. And to say that I love God is a glorious thing, but if I hate my brother, then that's a lie. It's interesting how that there seems to be so often this inconsistency in people's lives. We say one thing and do another. Or we do one thing and say another. We have one of these little girls, and I have dozens of them that I just adore. And they're always coming up to me and saying hi, Chuck, or whatever. And I just love these little girls and little fellas too. And it's just so neat. And it's so cute, really, the things, the concepts in their little minds. And there's this one little girl this morning. She's probably somewhere between 2 and 3. And she told her mother, I want to go to the church and see the Godfather. And she's talking about me, and she thought I was God's father. And she said, well, then who is God's father, you know? Another little girl that always has to say hi to me whenever she comes and come up and give me a hug and a kiss. The other day, the family was going off on Sunday, and so they said, well, no, we can't go to church today because, you know, we're going to take a trip today, and we're not going to be able to go to church. And she put her hands on her hips and she says, damn, I wanted to go to church. Inconsistencies, they show up early. It's not always what I say. It's what I am, what I'm doing. Now, I can know. In fact, God wants me to know. He wants me to be assured. Part of the purpose of this epistle was to bring me assurance. I've written these things unto you that believe that you may know that you have eternal life. How can we know? How do we know what we know? And as we go through this epistle, we find there are many ways by which we can know certain truths. Verse 3, chapter 2. And hereby we do know that we know him. Now, if I say I know God and don't keep his commandments, I'm a liar. But here's how I can know that I really know him. If I keep his commandments. Verse 5, chapter 2. But whoso keepeth his word, in him verily is the love of God perfected, And hereby we know that we are in him. How can I know that I am in him? Because his love is being perfected in my life. Now over in chapter 3, verse 16. Hereby perceive we the love of God. How can I know that God loves me? Because he laid down his life for us. You know that the Bible only seeks to prove God's love at the cross. Whenever the Bible wants to declare or to prove to you that God loves you, it always points to the cross. The fact that Jesus laid, here in his love, not that we love God, but he loved us and gave his son to be the propitiation for our sins. It always points to the cross. God so loved the world that he gave his only begotten son. Here in his love, not that we love God, but that God loved us and sent his son to die. So, hereby we perceive the love of God. Now, verse 19, and hereby we know that we are of the truth. How is that? Verse 18, little children, let us not love in word, neither in tongue, but in deed and truth. When I'm loving by my deeds, loving deeds, that's loving in truth. And by that I know that I'm of the truth. Verse 24, hereby we know that we abide, or that he abides in us, by his Spirit that he has given us. How do I know that he is abiding in me, the Holy Spirit's indwelling my life? How can I know the truth? Verse 2 of chapter 4, hereby know we the Spirit of God. So many churches, so many religions, how can I know? Every spirit that confesses that Jesus Christ is come in the flesh is of God. And every spirit that confesses not that Jesus Christ is come in the flesh is not of God. This is the spirit of Antichrist. Verse 6 of chapter 4. We are of God, and he that knoweth God hears us, and he that is not of God does not hear us. And hereby know we the spirit of truth and the spirit of error. Whether or not the person will listen to the truth. Verse 13 of chapter 4. Going back to 12, no man has seen God at any time. If we love one another, God dwells in us, and his love is perfected in us. And hereby know we that we dwell in him. How? Because his love is perfected in me. And then finally in chapter 5, verse 2, by this we know that we love the children of God when we love God and keep his commandments. So how we know what we know? Interesting epistle. Let's go back to chapter 1 and begin our study. It's interesting to compare the first verse of this chapter with the first verse of the Bible and the first verse of John's Gospel. The first verse of the Bible, in the beginning, God created the heavens and the earth. You know, you have to have a starting point. Might as well start at the beginning. In the beginning, God. He was before the beginning. God has always existed. In the beginning, God. How long ago was that? Whoa. You know, our minds can't conceive or fathom. You can go crazy trying to figure out how long ago that was. But God was there. In the beginning, God. Now, in the gospel, in the beginning was the Word, the Logos. The Word was with God, and the Word was God, and the same was in the beginning with God. Now, as he begins his epistle, he said, that one who was from the beginning, which we have heard, which we have seen with our eyes and have looked upon. That in the Greek is gazed, transfixed and steadfastly at. I mean, really studied, analyzed. and our hands have handled of the word of life. For this life was manifested, we have seen it, and bear witness and show unto you that eternal life which was with the Father and was manifested unto us. So in the beginning, God. In the beginning was the Word. That which was from the beginning was manifested. We saw, we stared, we heard, we touched. John came, as did the other disciples, to the awareness of who Jesus actually was. They realized that when they heard Jesus talking, they were listening to God talk. When they were watching Jesus, they were actually seeing God. And when they touched him, they were actually touching God. Imagine what that must have done to them, to realize that when I put my hand on his shoulder, I was actually touching God. When he put his hand on my shoulder or patted me on the back, God was touching me. We handled, we touched, we heard, we saw the one that was from the beginning. You remember Micah's prophecy of the birthplace of Jesus. And thou, Bethlehem, though thou be little among the provinces of Judah, yet out of thee shall come he who is to rule my people Israel, whose goings forth have been from old, from everlasting. The eternal life always existed. In the beginning, the Word with God was God. But the Word was made flesh, and he dwelt among us, and we beheld his glory as of the only begotten of the Father, full in grace and truth. Jesus, the eternal Word, Jesus, the eternal God, became flesh, dwelt among men, and John said, we saw him, we stared at him, we heard him, and we touched him. And that which we saw and that which we heard, we now bear witness to you. The eternal life that was with the Father and was manifested unto us. That eternal life, it's a not just duration, it's a quality of life as well as duration. You remember one day, a rich young ruler came to Jesus and fell at his feet and said, good master, what must I do to inherit this eternal life or this age-abiding life, this quality of life that I see that you have? Men were attracted to that life of Jesus, that eternal life. It was manifested, John said. We saw, we heard, and now we bear witness of it to you. For that which we have seen and heard, declare we unto you, that you also may have fellowship with us. And truly our fellowship is with the Father and his Son, Jesus Christ. This morning we talked to you concerning this Greek word koinonia, which is an abstract noun, and of the difficulty of translating it into the English language, inasmuch as we do not have any English, single English word that is an equivalent of this Greek word koinonia. And so you find this word translated as partaker, communion, common, one, fellowship. They had all things in common, koinonia. That is, they shared everything that they had. The root noun from which this abstract noun comes is translated partaker or partner or partnership. So the word can be translated friend, friendship, partnership, communion, common, one, partaker. And it's all of these things. Becoming one with God, coming into communion with God, having all things in common with God, having a partnership with God, having a friendship with God, having fellowship with God. Partnership means a mutual sharing, of resources, mutual interest in each other. That's what God wants with you. The purpose of the gospel is to bring man into fellowship with God. The purpose of God creating man in the beginning was fellowship. I love that poem called God's Trombones. That one phrase where God said, I'm lonely. And so he created man that he might have fellowship with man, become one with his creation. Now within the church, we should have a fellowship, a koinonia with each other. In the early church, they had this sharing of resources. Anybody had a need, they could come to the church. There was a sharing of the resources of the people. All things in communion. It didn't work out because they had some lazy bums that didn't want to work and just lived off of the others. Ideally, you know, if we had an ideal situation, it would work beautifully. If every one of us were industrious and had an ideal situation, it could work. If, you know, it'd have to be a real work of God's Spirit of love within our hearts and all, but everyone just really sharing and concerned and giving, it could be beautiful. But as long as we're in these bodies of flesh, we're going to have those that would spoil something that was beautiful. So it didn't work in the early church. The church went bankrupt, actually. The Gentiles had to take up offerings for those in Jerusalem after the mishap, really, of this experiment in communism within the early church. Not communism as you know it today, a forced thing, a godless thing, but a communism that grew out of a common desire to benefit everyone within the fellowship, motivated by love and totally voluntary, with Christ at the center. You're not going to find a perfect government, a perfect form of government, as long as man is ruling. It's not going to happen until Jesus comes again and establishes God's kingdom. And then it'll be right. And then it'll be perfect. And then we'll do away with commercialism. According to Isaiah 55, money will be done away with. We'll share together the fruit of the earth in God's glorious kingdom. So, these things, John said, write we unto you that your joy may be full, relating this fullness of joy to the fellowship with God. And of course, when you come into a partnership with God, a friendship, a communion or fellowship with him, what a joy it brings in our lives. Fullness of joy. Now this then is the message John is saying that we've heard of him. That which we heard, we're going to declare unto you. Now, this is basically the message that he told. God is light. Not God is a light, but God is light. This is the essence of his nature. And in him is no darkness at all. Therefore, if we say that we are one with God, have fellowship with God, and we are walking in darkness, we lie. We're not telling the truth. You cannot have fellowship with God if you're walking in sin, walking in darkness. Paul said, now the works of the flesh are manifest, which are these: adultery, fornication, lasciviousness, and he goes on, drunkenness and riotings and seditions and heresies and drug abuse and all. And he says, and we know that they which do such things shall not inherit the kingdom of heaven. You say you have fellowship with God, but if you're walking in darkness, you're only deceiving yourself. You're lying. You're not telling the truth. But in contrast, if we walk in the light as he is in the light, then we do have fellowship one with the other, as the blood of Jesus Christ, God's Son, is cleansing us. And in the Greek, it's present perfect tense, which should be translated, is continually cleansing us of all sin. That's, to me, a glorious place to be walking. In the light as he is in the light, believing, trusting in Jesus, and as I do, the blood of Jesus Christ is continually cleansing me of all sin. Now, if I say that I have no sin, I'm just deceiving myself. The truth isn't in me. But in contrast, if I will confess my sin, he is faithful and just to forgive me my sins and to cleanse me from all unrighteousness. So the way of cleansing doesn't come by denial. The way of forgiveness isn't by way of denial or by trying to hide it. There is a proverb that says, "Whoso seeks to cover his sin shall not prosper, but whoso will confess his sin shall be forgiven." So if you try to hide it, cover it, deny it, you're only deceiving yourself. But if you'll confess your sin unto him, that's all. Just confess it. He's faithful. He's just and will forgive you your sin and cleanse you from all unrighteousness. Now, I love that word all in this particular place. It means it doesn't matter what the past may be, how black or dark or miserable or mean. Cleanses me from all unrighteousness. The blood of Jesus Christ, God's Son, cleanses me from all sin.
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1: 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May the Lord watch over you, and may he keep you with his arms of protection and love. In Jesus' name.
0: 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That's right here on the next edition of The Word for

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3: Aloha and praise the Lord. My name is Jason Keone Coloma and I'm a native from Wamanalo, Oahu. I'm an associate pastor of U-Turn for Christ on Kauai. Like many, I was addicted to drugs and crime and led an evil lifestyle. But God got a hold of me while in my darkest hour and radically changed my life. 2 Corinthians 5:17 says, if anyone is in Christ Jesus, he's a new creation. Old things have passed. Behold, all things become new. Like the word says, I'm a new creation. Living a joyful life on the island of Kauai, helping and leading men from once where I was in bondage and in sin that the world only has to offer. If you know anyone struggling and battling with addiction, look us up. Much aloha and God bless.
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1: Hi, this is Chris. Welcome to Adventures in Odyssey.
2: Hi, this is Bernard Walton. You know, I can't think of anything I'd rather do than hang around with you for a time of wonder and excitement. Then again, getting my squeegee caught in my suspenders is exciting to me. Anyway, welcome to Adventures in Odyssey.
3: There is something here that's sort of for you.
4: Mom, what is it?
2: Simon, my new assistant.
3: Well, g'day.
4: Thanks, Mom.
5: Will this be cash, check, or charge?

0: morning, Mom.
1: Oh, Connie, you're up.
2: Good morning.
0: Anything in the mail?
1: No, it doesn't look like... wait a minute. Maybe...
0: What? What is it?
1: Be patient. Hi, it came.
0: What came?
1: There is something here that's sort of for you. Well, actually, it is for you, though it came to me because I ordered it.
0: Mom, what is it?
1: It's this. A credit card.
0: You're kidding. A credit card?
1: Uh-huh. Now, I think you've reached an age where you can handle the responsibility.
0: I don't believe it. My very own credit card?
1: Uh-huh. Now, it never hurts to start building a good credit rating as soon as you can. Here.
0: Wow! Thanks, Mom! My own credit card!
1: Now, you might want to read the conditions that come with it. It's the kind of a card that you have to pay off at the end of each month. Now, as responsible as I expect you to be, I don't want you carrying over a lot of bills and interest payments. That's not smart use of your money. Understand?
0: Yeah. Look, it has my name on it and everything.
1: That's because it's your card.
0: My card? Thanks, Mom.
1: Uh-huh.
3: The Adventures in Odyssey Club, Trey starts his own business.
4: Well, if it isn't the proprietor of Trey's Lawn Spa.
5: Yeah, well, I'm a business owner now.
3: But he wasn't counting on his new neighbor, Sophie, helping him.
6: That's 16 mosquito bites in the last 15 minutes, Trey. You should really finish this tomorrow.
5: I can handle a little itching, Sophie.
6: But can you handle malaria? David Livingston died from it.
3: Bugs, big dreams, and a brand new business. 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
7: Jack? Connie? Anybody here?
8: Greetings and salutations, Mr. Walton.
7: Ah, hi, Eugene. We're here to do the windows.
8: Excellent. But who, pray tell, is the we you're referring to?
7: Oh, sorry. Eugene Meltzner, this is Simon, my new assistant.
8: Greetings, Simon.
9: Well, g'day. It's nice to meet you, Mr. Meltzner.
8: Oh, please, call me Eugene.
9: Okay, Eugene.
8: You're not from around here, I presume?
7: No, Simon's family is from Australia. Ah. His dad just took over the supply company I order from. He asked me if I'd take Simon on as an apprentice this summer.
8: Well, Simon, I must say that you are indeed learning from the best.
9: Yeah, that's what my dad says.
7: Yeah, well, you're all very kind, and as much as I'd like to have a group hug over how good I am at this job, I think I'll just get on with it. My job, that is. But Simon, why don't you start outside on the front windows, and don't forget what I showed you now.
9: Yes, sir.
8: He seems like a very nice young man.
7: Yeah, he is. He is. Enthusiastic, too. So, how are you doing, Eugene?
8: Me? Fine, thank you.
7: Are you?
8: Do I not look fine?
7: Well, yes, you look fine, Eugene. I'm not talking about how you look. I'm talking about how you are.
8: Mr. Walton, to what precisely are you referring?
7: I'm talking about Katrina, Eugene. I heard she left, and I know how you felt about her, and I was concerned, all right? Just make me spell it out, why don't you?
8: Mr. Walton, I appreciate your concern, yeah. But I assure you that I am in complete control of my emotional faculties, and the departure of Katrina will not impair my abilities to perform my duties either here or at the college.
7: Yeah, so it's been pretty tough, huh?
8: Been awful. But I'd rather not discuss it.
6: Hi, guys.
7: Hi, Connie.
8: Miss Kendall?
6: So, you got yourself an Australian assistant, huh, Bernard?
7: Ah, you met Simon.
8: You don't waste any time meeting newcomers, do you?
6: Well, it's hard to miss him when he's splashing water all over the front of the building. Cute kid, though.
7: Maybe I'd better go check his work. Eugene, if you ever need someone to talk to now, just ask me.
8: Oh, thank you, Mr. Walton.
7: And I'll recommend some people.
6: Have I missed anything, Eugene? Where's Jack and Jason?
8: Oh, they're upstairs in the office going over monthly receipts. And what, may I ask, are all these packages?
6: I've been doing a little shopping, that's all.
8: Little? Obviously, the meaning of the word has changed. It appears to me, Miss Kendall, as if you've been doing a lot of shopping. Have you come upon an inheritance of some sort? Perhaps an oil well sprung up in your backyard?
6: You are so funny, Eugene.
8: Thank you.
6: I'll have you know that I now have my very own credit card.
8: Ooh.
6: So I made a few purchases to, test to see if it was working properly.
8: I assume it was.
6: Oh, I guess so. They didn't arrest me or anything. So, how are you doing, Eugene?
8: Me? Fine, thank you.
6: Really?
8: Why does everybody keep asking me that question? Do I not look fine?
6: It's not how you look, Eugene. Come on, I'm talking about Katrina. How are you doing now that she's gone?
8: Miss Kendall, I appreciate your concern, but I assure you that I am in complete control of my emotional faculties, and Katrina's departure never mind. I'd rather not talk about it, and I wish everyone would quit harassing me on the subject. Pardon me, I have work to do.
6: Boy, excuse me for caring.
7: Well, Simon, I think you did pretty well for your first day's work.
9: Well, thank you, Mr. Walton. It was a lot of fun.
7: Oh, you think so? Well, some people think washing windows is a little boring.
9: Oh. Well, I was wondering...
7: Yeah?
9: Well, now that I've got the hang of washing the windows with the squeegee, could I use the power sprayer tomorrow?
7: The power sprayer?
9: Yes.
7: Already? I'm not sure you're ready for that yet. I'd like to see you get even more experience with the squeegee. We've got some windows tomorrow that are kind of tricky.
9: Okay, well, I'll see you tomorrow.
7: Oh, wait a minute, where are you going?
9: Home.
7: Well, sorry, but the squeegees and buckets need to be cleaned out first.
9: Huh?
7: One of the first rules for any tradesman is to take care of his equipment. Now, the squeegees and buckets need to be cleaned. You just can't leave them dirty like that.
9: Yes, sir.
7: Yeah.
6: Let's see. New skirt, new shoes. Oh, no. It's Mom's birthday tomorrow. Where was my brain? Oh, I have to get her a present.
8: Hello, Miss Kendall.
6: Eugene, what are you doing here?
8: Well, I'm sorry. Has the mall become exclusive only to those who own credit cards?
6: No, but I just never thought of you as a mall person, that's all.
8: Neither have I, but as it happens, Bennett's is having a sale on their laboratory smocks. I thought I might invest in a new one.
6: Well, I should have figured it was something exciting like that. Eugene, about what happened today?
8: Today?
6: Yeah, you know, I wasn't trying to pry into your feelings about Katrina. I was just honestly wondering how you were doing. I've been worried about you.
8: Well, you need not concern yourself with me, Miss Kendall. I am the proverbial rock.
6: Right.
8: I'm certain that in the long term, it is the best thing that could have happened to us both.
6: Of course.
8: And I have no doubt that I will be a much better person for her having departed.
6: Naturally. Anything else?
8: And I can't think of a time when I've been more miserable.
6: That's kind of what I figured. Have you eaten dinner, Eugene?
8: No.
6: Come on, let's find a restaurant. I'm starving.
8: Oh, I happen to know of a good restaurant not too far from here.
6: Well, you lead the way, Mr. Rock. You were right, Eugene. This is a nice restaurant. The food was good, too.
8: Yes, I've enjoyed it on many occasions. So, how are your studies coming along?
6: You asked me that 15 minutes ago.
8: Oh, your mother?
6: 20 minutes ago.
8: Oh, well, how about...
6: Eugene, we have talked about everything there is to talk about. Even your fascinating computer analysis of soil deposits in Odyssey.
8: Oh, I'm certain we haven't discussed the...
6: We've talked about everything. Except how you're doing now that Katrina is gone. I thought that's why we came here to talk. And you've been avoiding it. So, how about it?
8: Miss Kent, Connie... I'm sorry. I realize it is more difficult to discuss than I ever would have imagined. Her departure has left an incredible void in my life.
6: Well, that is understandable.
8: You know, I thought I was stronger than this. I thought I could discipline my mind and heart to accept what was inevitable and move on with my life. And at this moment, I'm not certain that I can. She's all I think about.
6: Oh, Eugene.
8: Hundreds of times I've picked up the phone to call or sat down on my computer to write a letter, but I know I shouldn't. What is painful for me is, I suspect, just as painful for her. A clean break is what we need. I cling to the hope that this truly is the best thing for us. Still, it hurts me more than I can say.
6: For now, I'm sure it does.
8: But it hurts in ways that you may not know. My whole world was made better by her. In her absence, my whole world... Well, to use the colloquialism, it stinks. Connie, I believe it was a mistake to come here. Can we go, please?
6: Sure. Waiter, check, please.
8: Oh, here, I'll give you half.
6: No way. I invited you to dinner. I'll pay.
8: It's slightly more expensive than I remembered.
6: It's no problem. I've got my credit card, and it's not like I'm buying something for myself. I'm doing it for you, too. That's the best way to use it, right?
8: Well, in principle, I agree, but the logic may be questionable when you consider...
2: Your bill, madam?
6: Thanks.
8: But, Miss Kendall, what...
6: I've got it, Eugene. And then now just go on with what you were saying. Why did you suddenly decide it was a mistake to come here?
8: Well, the memories, mostly. They were slightly more difficult than I'd estimated.
6: Memories? What memories?
8: Memories of this restaurant. Katrina and I used to come here quite regularly.
6: Oh.
8: This very table, 37. Oh, it's silly, I know.
6: It is not silly. It's very normal. All the things you're feeling are normal.
8: Well, then at this point in my life, Connie, being normal is the last thing I want to be. Perhaps I need to do something different, something abnormal, at least for me.
6: Like what?
8: I think I'll grow a mustache.

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1: 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We always love hearing from you.
2: All right, Simon, is everything loaded up for the day?
3: Yes, sir.
2: Okay, did you check to make sure we have enough cleaning fluid? Now, we don't want to run out and have to drive all the way back here to get more.
3: Yes, sir. And I've been reading the manual about the power sprayer, and I think I understand how it works. Maybe I could do some of the second floor?
2: Experience, Simon. We'll get you some of that in other areas, and then you'll use the power sprayer and work on second floor windows, all right? It keeps going back to it like a broken record. I like your enthusiasm, but I'm not keen on enthusiasm getting ahead of proper training. Give it a couple of weeks first.
3: A couple of weeks?
2: Uh-huh. Now let's go.
3: Yes, Mr. Orson, whatever you say.
2: Well, that's what I say. Okay, our first stop, Rathbone's Palace. Okay, Simon, now for a store like Rathbone's Palace, you're going to need a long-handled squeegee to take care of the front display windows. Now, you want to be careful where you put the bucket and watch you don't hit someone with a long handle, okay?
3: Yes, sir. But wouldn't it be easier if we used the power sprayer?
2: Yeah, it might seem easier, but it's
4: Hey, Walton, it's about time you showed up to do some work.
2: Hey, morning, Bart.
4: Who's the kid?
2: Simon Birtle. He's helping me out this summer.
4: Good for you. Wish I could sidestep the labor laws like that.
2: I'm not sidestepping.
4: Look, Walton, you and I gotta have a talk about them windows in the back.
2: Huh?
4: I think you keep forgetting about them or something. They are filthy.
2: Which windows?
4: The office windows on the second floor.
2: I cleaned them last week. Did them thoroughly, too.
4: Yeah, well, all I know
5: is... Bye, guys!
4: Hi, Connie.
2: Connie?
4: Anyway, you gotta come back there and take a look. It seems like they've been a mess ever since you left last week, and I ain't paying for no messy windows.
2: All right, don't get yourself all worked up, Bart. Show me what you're talking about. Look, Simon, get started on these front windows, okay?
3: Yeah, yes, sir.
4: And don't leave no streaks. Nothing worse than streaky windows.
3: Yes, sir.
4: I'm not questioning your work, mind you.
2: Well, it sure sounds like you're questioning my work. I clean those windows.
3: Don't leave no streaks. Nothing worse than streaky windows. Oh, brother. You wouldn't have to worry about streaks if you let me use the power sprayer. Get the job done in no time at all. But no, he doesn't trust me. Then again, maybe I could prove him wrong. Yeah, I could do these front windows with the power sprayer, and then he'll see firsthand that I know how to do it. Yeah.
6: Will that be all?
5: Yeah, I think so. Are these blenders really any good? I mean, they're not on sale because there's anything wrong with them, right?
6: Well, will this be cash, check, or charge?
5: Charge, please. Here's my card.
6: Thank you. They're the best blenders Rathbone's Palace have. They're on sale because the manufacturer gave us a discounted quantity.
5: Okay, just so you're sure.
6: I have one just like it at home. That'll be $27.43 on your credit card.
5: Okay. It's new, you know.
6: All our blenders are new.
5: I meant my credit card.
6: Oh, I see. Well, there seems to be a problem with the authorization. Let me punch it in again. Strange. It won't give me the authorization for this purchase.
5: Your computer must be wrong.
6: It's not our computer. It's the credit office. I'm sorry, but you'll have to pay for this blender in cash.
5: Cash? But I don't have any cash right now, and my mom's birthday's today.
6: I'm sorry. I suggest you call your credit card company to find out what's happened. Is it possible you've gone over your credit limit?
5: No way. I don't even think I have a limit. It's got to be something else.
6: Maybe it is. I am sorry, though. Please come back when you have it sorted out.
5: Are you kidding? Just keep your blender.
6: May I help the next person in line, please?
5: Over my limit. No way!
3: All right. I'm all set up and... Wait a minute. I've got to have two hands to hold this thing. But how can I turn on the faucet? I need another pair of hands.
5: Wait until I call that credit card company. They're going to be sorry for humiliating...
3: Hi,
5: Oh, hi. Simon, right?
3: Yeah, right.
7: Can I ask you a favor?
5: Oh, I'm sorry, but I really don't have time right now.
7: It'll only take a second. I just need you to hold this power sprayer while I turn on the faucet. It's right there. Then I'll come back and take it from you, okay?
5: It's not going to explode or anything, is it?
7: No, it won't explode. Just point it at the window and I'll take it back from you.
5: Well, okay, if you

0: Mr. Walton. It's all my fault.
1: Hi, Mom.
2: Hi, Connie. What are you doing home so... What happened to you? You're soaked.
1: I was attacked by a wild hose in front of Rathbone's palace.
2: I thought you were working this morning. What were you doing at Rathbone's palace?
1: Therein lies the tale. Is there something I should know about my credit card?
2: Like what?
1: Like, why Rathbone's palace wouldn't let me buy something because their computer wouldn't give me... authorization?
2: You tried to buy something and they couldn't authorize your card?
1: The sales clerk thought it might have something to do with my, credit limit.
2: Oh, I see. Maybe you better go upstairs and change into something drier while I call the credit card company.
1: Okay.
3: Well, I hope this is a lesson to you, Simon.
0: Sure is. Never let a go hold a power spring.
3: Wrong. Try again.
0: Listen to you in the future?
3: Yeah, much better. Do you understand now why I didn't want you to use the power sprayer? It's a sophisticated piece of equipment, at least for my business, that requires some training. That's why I wanted to make sure you mastered the basic stuff first, and then I'd move you on to some more difficult responsibilities.
1: So what'd they say?
2: Your card couldn't be authorized because you went over your credit limit.
1: I did?
2: Yes, and I'm very surprised.
1: Why? How much was my credit limit?
2: $250.
1: What? That's a mistake.
2: For whom? Are you sure you haven't spent that much?
1: In only a couple of days? No way. I just bought a few things, that's all. Not $250 worth.
2: Connie, my guess is if you look through your receipts, your few things cost more than you thought.
1: I can't believe it.
2: Believe it.
1: But where am I going to get that kind of money when the bill comes?
2: That's a very good question. I can't wait to hear your answer.
1: I don't know.
2: Good thing I set the limit at only $250. Just imagine the mess you'd be in if you were allowed to spend more.
1: How embarrassing.
2: Uh-huh.
1: I feel like I tricked myself. Every time I pulled out the card to buy something, I felt like I had a good reason. I guess I didn't.
2: Probably not.
1: You knew this would happen, didn't you?
2: Well, I didn't know it would happen. I was hoping you'd be more responsible than that. But I figured it wouldn't hurt to have a safety net your first time out.
3: And that's the last of it.
0: I'm really sorry, Mr. Walton.
3: Yeah, no problem. We'll just take it out of your pay a little at a time.
0: Ugh, how depressing.
3: No point in being depressed. You learned something really important today. Granted, you did it the hard way, but it's still important. You ever read the Bible, Simon?
0: Well, sometimes.
3: Good, because there's something in there that ties into what you learned today.
0: Really? Like what?
3: Well, I think it's the idea that God entrusts us with things a little at a time. As we show maturity in how we use what He's given us, then He entrusts us with more. But if we misuse what little He's given us, He may take it away. So whether you meant to or not, you played out a Bible teaching in what you did today.
0: I did? That's weird.
3: Nah, not weird, Simon. Happens all the time around here. Now, get in the truck while I haggle with Bart about that window.
0: Yes, sir.
1: Morning, Eugene.
4: Oh, good morning, Connie. What are you doing here? You're not supposed to work today.
1: Well, I talked Jason into letting me work more hours over the next couple of weeks.
4: And why, may I ask?
1: I got a little carried away with my new credit card, and I'm going to have a whopper of a bill coming at the end of the month.
4: I see. Well, then allow me to contribute to your debt by paying for at least half of our meal together last night.
1: Well, normally I'd say no, but in this case, thanks, Eugene. I'll take it.
4: You're welcome.
1: Boy, I learned my lesson about credit cards. In fact, I'm not even carrying it around anymore. I'll keep it at home until I'm absolutely sure I need it.
4: Good idea.
1: Eugene?
4: Yes?
1: What's that on your lip? Did you have some hot chocolate with your breakfast?
4: No. It's the start of my new mustache. A symbol of the change in my life and personality.
1: Oh, a symbol of change, huh?
4: Mm-hmm. Don't you like it?
1: It's... well... as simples go, are you sure you don't, want to just part your hair in a different place or maybe wear a different color vest?
4: It's either the mustache or...

0: perhaps having my ear pierced, possibly a tattoo.
1: Eugene!
0: Or how about a gold cap for my front teeth, or a mohawk haircut, perhaps all of the above.
1: Forget I said anything, okay? Your mustache looks terrific. Just start small with that.
0: Thank you. I shall.
1: Though I have some eyeliner in my purse if you want it, you know, just to sort of fill it out a little bit.
0: Miss Kendall, you jest.
1: Oh, come on, just a little. Really, really,
0: come on. Get away from me.
1: Hey, don't be such a coward.
0: No, don't go away.
1: No,
0: cease and desist. Help,
1: really,
0: Mr. Allen.
1: Mad
0: woman with eyeliner
1: pencil. Just hold still.
2: The two stories we heard today have a lot in common. Both of them talk about something the Bible calls stewardship. Stewardship is when we acknowledge that everything we have, our possessions, talents, money, spiritual gifts, even our lives, really belong to God. We may think they're ours, but they aren't. God has loaned everything to us, trusting us with more and more as we show good sense and responsibility in how we use them. Like we saw in today's stories, Connie and Simon saw two different sides of good stewardship. For Connie, it had to do with responsible use of money. For Simon, it had to do with responsible use of his talents. In either case, we all have to be wise as we use the wonderful things God has given us. Why don't you write and tell me about how you're a good steward? I'd love to hear from you. Our address is Adventures in Odyssey, Colorado Springs, Colorado, 80995. Or in Canada, write to Box 9800, Vancouver, BC, V6B4G3. 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It's called A Little Credit, Please. 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A Little Credit, Please was written and directed by Paul McCusker. Our production engineer was Mark Brewery. And our executive producer is Chuck Bolte. And I'm Chris, hoping you'll join us again next time for more Adventures in Odyssey.

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1: 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Well, it's always a pleasure to welcome Sharon Epps back to the program. Sharon is president of Kingdom Advisors, our parent ministry, which equips Christian financial professionals to integrate biblical wisdom into the advice and guidance they provide. Sharon, as always, great to have you back.
2: I'm glad to be here.
1: Sharon, you're also the co-founder of Women Doing Well, a ministry that helps women discover greater purpose and joy and generosity and encourages them to cultivate that same spirit in their families. So this topic is especially meaningful to you, I know. Let's take a look at generosity opportunities, perhaps by age group. When parents want to nurture generosity in young children, let's say, where do they begin?
2: Oh, I love this because often we think, well, they need to be able to count money before they can be generous.
1: Right.
2: But no, we can model giving for just simple and short activities, and kids learn by watching us.
1: Yes.
2: So take them with you when you go to buy groceries and then drop them off at a food bank. Let them see.
1: The groceries, not the kids, right?
2: Yeah. Right, okay, good. I love for them to be able to see you in action.
1: Yes.
2: Another idea would be to host a reverse birthday party, and that's where the guests actually bring gifts for a charity that your child helps to choose.
1: Wow.
2: Age appropriate, of course. They may still expect a little something, but it's great to have something to give away as well. And then finally, for this age group, keep some blank cards handy and let them draw or even write some little letters, an encouragement note that you can just send to somebody in need.
1: Oh, I love those ideas. They are so practical. What are some other practical hands-on ways families can help perhaps elementary children experience the joy of giving?
2: Well, as they get older, you can volunteer side by side at a local ministry, and especially one that might be serving other children. And then you can also begin sponsoring a child on maybe your child's fifth birthday and let them sponsor a child a similar age. That's always a great journey for them to grow together.
1: Man, those are great. As children enter their teenage years, Sharon, how can parents connect generosity to the causes and interests they already care about?
2: Well, this is where we really want to connect with their passions. So if they're interested in hiking, for instance, perhaps they could help invest in a Christian family camp. Spring break or other holidays could become a serve week where you do fun things and help charity.
1: My kids, for instance, went on spring break mission trips growing up. They continued it in college because it just became what we do. And I think that's exactly right. Now, generosity often involves sacrifice. So what are some creative ways parents can help teenagers experience the cost and the joy of giving?
2: Well, this is where you can involve them experientially. So, you know, there's a survivor pantry challenge where you live off of what's already in the house limit your grocery purchases. That's something that can be fun, but also educational for those older kids.
1: Yeah, that is so good. All right. Now, as we transition into adulthood, what does it look like to encourage generosity there?
2: Oh, there's so many great things. But one of the ones I would encourage you to think about is opening a donor advice fund in their name. Help seed it and perhaps match money that they add to give away to others.
1: This is great. Sharon, what I love here is that, yes, we can give money, but we can give so much more than that. We can give through our service. We can give through our time. And this has really been a hallmark of your teaching for a long time, is that we need to expand our view of generosity, don't we?
2: It really is a whole life, purpose-filled generosity that makes a difference.
1: And Sharon, you've seen the fruit of this. Perhaps one story that comes to mind from your own family family as you've done this with your kids?
2: Oh, absolutely. In fact, my daughter adopted a compassion child when she was 5 and kept up with her all the way through as they aged out, and it was a beautiful experience.
1: That is so good. Well, it's clear generosity is caught more than taught, and when families practice it together, they plant seeds that can grow for a lifetime. Sharon, great ideas. Thanks for stopping by today.
2: Glad to be here.
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1: 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All right, let's take some phone calls today. We're going to dive in and begin in Missouri. Frank, you'll be our first caller. Go ahead, sir.
6: Yes, Rob. I listen to you all the time, and I get some good advice, but my question today is I have an annuity, and I'm wanting to buy an investment property, a second home, basically, and I want to know, I've talked to people, and they said that you can get a loan, because I have money in Fidelity to show that I have the assets to pay the $200,000 that I'm going to borrow. But my question is, they told me that if I get that, then I can take my annuity out and pay the loan off, and I wouldn't be taxed on that. It wouldn't be considered earned income. Now, my question is that true that I can do that without getting hit with them taxes on the money that from my annuity?
1: Yeah, it really depends. I mean, a loan is not taxable because you're borrowing money and agreeing to repay it. An annuity withdrawal is different. When you withdraw earnings from a tax-deferred annuity, those earnings are taxed as ordinary income. If it's a qualified annuity held in an IRA or something else, the entire distribution is taxable unless there are after-tax contributions. So using the annuity proceeds to pay off a loan doesn't eliminate or reduce the tax on the annuity distribution. Some annuity contracts do, in fact, allow loans, but most annuities do not. It's not like a 401k, which commonly offer loans. They're much more common, not only with 401ks, but with life insurance policies than annuities. But even if they do offer it, ultimately that withdrawal that you would take would be taxable, at least in part, if not in full.
6: Yeah, well, that's what I was trying to figure out, a way that I could do that without having to get hit with that tax at the end of the year, because that'll be a pretty big chunk of money coming back out.
1: Yeah, so you clearly want to get some tax advice on that before you make a decision, because this is a big factor here in how you proceed. So I'd connect with a CPA just to look at your specific situation, exactly what type of annuity you have, what features are there, whether it's loans or otherwise, and then, you know, if you do need to take a withdrawal, what portion of that would be taxable. So you can run some models on that and determine kind of what that tax hit would be, because that may, you know, cause you to make a decision one way or the other.
6: Yeah, it could come close to saying I'm going to break the bank when you got to write that check at the first of the year.
1: Yeah, exactly. Exactly right, Frank. Yeah. Hey, we appreciate you being a regular listener, my friend. And let's do this. Stay on the line. I'm going to send you the latest issue of our magazine, Faithful Steward, just as a thanks for being on the program today. Appreciate you very much.
6: Thank you.
1: All right. Take care. Let's go to Norton, Ohio. Dave, how can I help?
7: Yeah, I set up a trust for my wife. She was in a facility with Alzheimer's, and she's passed a couple years ago. I was wondering, how often should you review a trust? And should I redo the thing?
1: Yeah, a good rule of thumb on this, Dave, is to review your trust every 3 to 5 years, even if nothing major happened. Now, anytime there's a significant life event, you need to review it. So since your wife has passed, and I'm sorry to hear that, this is one of those major life events that need a review because beneficiaries may need to be updated, successor trustees need to change, assets need to be retitled in the name of the trust. I suspect that's already been done. But your wishes or family circumstances may be different now. And if the trust was designed as a joint revocable living trust, part of it may have become irrevocable at your wife's passing, depending on how it was written. So definitely need to have that reviewed, sir. Hey, we appreciate your call today. We'll go to Indiana. Steve, how can I help?
8: Hi, Rob. Thanks for taking my call, sir.
1: Sure.
8: I have a question. I'm looking to get equity out of my home. Probably have $250,000 of equity. So I'm looking to tap into that. Don't particularly like the cash out refis because I'm at 3.85 interest on my mortgage. So I'm asking about the home equity investment programs, if you know anything about them and if they are legitimate programs, I guess, what I'm seeking.
1: Yeah. These are also called home equity sharing agreements. They're legitimate products offered by established companies, but they're expensive, and I'm not a big fan. I mean, the biggest con is you give up part of your home's appreciation. So if your home increases significantly in value, the company may receive much more than the amount they originally gave you. It can also be much more expensive than a traditional loan. While there are no monthly interest payments, the total cost at the end of the agreement can exceed what you would have paid by far on a home equity loan or a HELOC. There's also significant upfront and closing costs. So, you know, they have origination fees, appraisal, title, other closing expenses, and you're going to have less equity later. There's also limited flexibility. So if you want to refinance or sell or buy out the agreement early, there may be some restrictions or an expensive buyout calculation. And then, of course, you still are responsible for the taxes and the insurance and the maintenance. So not all these contracts are the same. The valuation formulas or the appreciation sharing percentages, the fees can vary significantly. So you've got to read the agreement carefully. But if you expect your home to appreciate substantially, or you can qualify reasonably for another option, you know, I would certainly look at that. What is your age, if you don't mind me asking, Steve?
8: I'm 71. I'm living off Social Security. We don't particularly want to move, but we kind of need a cash flow influx for security purposes. So,
1: yeah. Okay. Yeah, I mean, I like the home equity conversion mortgage. The reverse mortgage is a better option to the HEI. You keep all of your home's appreciation. You're borrowing against your equity, but you're not selling a share of your future home value. You don't have the mortgage payment, so you've got the optional payment. So as long as you live in your home as your primary residence, and you keep paying the property taxes, insurance, and maintenance, which you would have to do anyway, then you don't have to make a payment. So that could affect, you know, number one, you don't have to make a payment, but number two, you could convert it to a monthly income stream. Most commonly, people take it as a line of credit, but if you are trying to solve for an income gap, you could turn it into an income stream. And, you know, that can be really helpful. Now, they have costs as well. The interest accrues over time. The loan becomes due when you move out permanently, sell the home, or pass away. But compared with an HEI, you know, you have a growing loan balance, but you retain all future appreciation. With the HEI, you don't make loan payments, but you give away part of your home's future appreciation. So I think, you know, that home equity conversion mortgage for a borrower 62 and older is going to be my preferred option there.
8: Gotcha. So that's the reverse mortgage then.
1: Yeah, exactly right.
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1: 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And Harlan Akala, who literally wrote the book, Home Equity and Reverse Mortgages, is our go-to guy. 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Hey, a quick break and then back with more questions after this. 800-525-7000. 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
11: I've got a good problem here that I need to deal with. There's a potential that I may be going on a couple missionary trips. And I'm 62 years old now. I'm single, and I don't have a lot of family. And I feel the Holy Spirit saying, you need to get some type of will. You need to get, like Hezekiah was told, your house in order. And that can mean various things. Spiritually, he's getting my house in order to be a good steward with some of the talents I have, because I feel like I'm burying a lot, both physical talents and financial talents. So my house is really getting cleaned up and put in order right now, and it's discomforting in a lot of ways, but it's good. And it's a trial, and I'm posed with the problem now of the protocol, how to put together a will or a trust, what's the difference between the two, whether I need a power of attorney to execute these documents and these wishes of possessions I have, property, and some of the investments I do have. So I'm praying you could possibly get me on the right track here.
1: Yeah. Well, I'd be delighted to. And I'm so thrilled to hear that you're headed out on the mission field. And I think, you know, we always need to have our house in order, but it's interesting how trips like this cause us to say, wait a minute, maybe now I have that reason to go ahead and get that thing done that I've been putting off. And so regardless of what the reason is, I'm glad that you are getting your house in order. And that includes preparing for the next steward, this last stewardship decision you will make as to where whatever God has entrusted to you will be then passed on to the next steward. And you've highlighted a couple of tools here, a will and a trust. The difference between the two is, at its core, a will is instructions for what happens after you die. A trust is a tool that can manage assets during your life if you become incapacitated, and after death. And it doesn't all have to be distributed immediately after death. Your trustee could distribute it based on certain conditions over time. So let's talk about those differences. So the will, again, takes effect only after death and is going to involve the probate court, which means there's going to take some time, is going to be some cost from the probate court. Could take anywhere from a couple of months to 6 months, depending on how complicated your situation is. It will become a part of the public record, so it's not anonymous. But in the will, you would name who gets assets, and you know other thing that wouldn't apply here is if you had a minor child, it would name the guardian. But the primary thing is it just articulates the instructions for who gets your assets. It's simple to do. It's less expensive to set up. But again, the probate can be time consuming and costly. The revocable living trust, what people often refer to as a trust, again, works during your life and after death, avoids probate, so everything goes immediately, stays private, not a part of the public record, and you can control through the trust document how and when your assets are distributed, which the pros are obvious: faster distribution, more control, privacy. The downside is you've got to move the assets into the trust, so they have to be retitled, including a home, and there's more cost to set it up. So think of the will as a simple set of instructions. The trust is like a container that holds and manages the asset. So it's not an either or. It's just really, you know, which one is necessary, depending on your situation. If you have a simple estate with few assets and you're not concerned about probate, a will do just fine. If you want to avoid probate, you want privacy, you own property in multiple states, or you want control over the distributions, you don't want it all just to happen automatically at death, well, then a trust could serve that purpose. Do you do it yourself kind of through one of the online sites, or do you get professional help? My general recommendation is to get a local godly estate planning attorney who could help with this, ask the right questions, make sure it complies with your state, could do the other documents at the same time, the healthcare surrogate, the person you'd want alongside you to make health related decisions if you're unable to do so, the living will, end of life decisions around life support and other issues, the durable power of attorney, the person that can make legal or financial decisions on your behalf if you're unable to do so. All those things could be done at once alongside the will and the trust. So I generally recommend with something as important as this is that you get an attorney to do that for you. Do you have to? No. There are some great online solutions. For instance, there's one that's been advertising a lot lately, trustandwill.com. And if you do you look at the reviews, you'll see they get excellent reviews. I mean, Trustpilot, which is probably one of the most well-known independent review sites, they give it a 4.5 out of 5 stars. And the summary of the reviews is that most reviewers have an overwhelmingly great experience, and it's easy and it's simple and it's straightforward. So you could do that and save some money. And that would probably be one of the ones that I would go to. But again, I think you could knock out a lot of things at once, make sure it's done right, and do that with an attorney. But let me stop there and get your questions.
11: Are there any Christian organizations like the Timothy Plan that specializes in those will type issues?
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11: So that sounds like a good start. 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
1: That's right.
11: Then.
1: Okay. Yes, sir.
11: Yeah, this is something I'm sure a lot of your listeners deal with. Maybe not, but I've been a pretty selfish person all my life, and I'd rather see a lot of this stuff got free, my wallet and my finances up so I can give. I've been very blessed to be debt-free for over 15 years. Everything's paid for.
1: That's great.
11: And he's got me to a point where, you know, all right, I'm giving you a Social Security check now and a pension check. And the scripture of too much has been given, much will be expected.
1: Yes. Amen. Well, it sounds like you're doing a great job managing that as a wise and faithful steward. Head over to findacka.com. And thanks for raising this issue. 65 to 75% of Americans don't have a will, and they should. Folks, thanks for being with us today. Thanks to my team today, Devin, Robert, and Taylor. We'll see you tomorrow.
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2: Our word for today comes from 1 Chronicles chapter 12, for at that time they came to David day by day to help him until it was a great army like the army of God. One by one, men of valor went to David until he had an army of 350,000. Now, couldn't God bring them all at once? Absolutely. The question is not God's ability, but ours. God prepares us with the small things before he entrusts us with the big things. David's journey began with trusting God's promise in the face of great difficulty and rejection. He didn't take matters into his own hands when Saul was trying to kill him. He trusted God. Then God brought him a small band of men with issues, and he led them, and that band grew into an army. Then God gave him Judah as he reigned for 7 years in Hebron. Then God made him king over all of Israel. Do not despise these small beginnings. Be willing to serve whenever and wherever God opens the door.
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0: God. He uses language like James. We're all at enmity with God. We're at war with God. And you know, many of us, if we would really think about that time again in our lives, before we knew Christ, before we knew this gospel and received it, God was, you know, God was there. He was out there, but he was someone to be afraid of. He was distant from us. And we knew we were sinners. I mean, that's one thing about people from Yonkers. You don't have to convince us we're sinners. We know we're sinners.
1: It's easy to say, I'm a sinner in need of grace. But then when you fall into sin, you're just as quick to come up with excuses and justifications for your actions. We all want to believe we're basically good, but as Pastor Bobby will remind us in today's message, Scripture teaches us that we are basically sinful. Now, here's Pastor Bobby in Romans chapter 16 as he begins his message, Warning and Praise.
0: We're in Romans chapter 16, so why don't you turn there in your Bibles? We're actually in the last chapter, Romans chapter 16. It's sad. I hate when I finish with a book, but we left off at verse 17 of chapter 16. It's interesting, as Paul is closing this letter, he just begins to write out names. He wrote some 29 names to us. And these are people that have gone to Rome. They're living in Rome at this time, and they started a church in Rome. And so Paul, who knows these people, this is the thing that I love about the Apostle Paul. He was not only a soul winner, but he was a friend maker. People meant something to him. And it's so important that you as believers, we as believers, we come out of that comfort zone. You know, church so often can be just, I remember in the Catholic Church days, it was like, peace with you and I'm out the door. You know, I knew when they got to that part, it's getting ready to get out of here. I want to get out of here. I don't want to talk to these people. But that's not what church is supposed to be. And church is about relationships and people coming together. See, this is what Paul was showing us. You know, church is important. People are important in our lives. Friends are important. But it's interesting, as you come into verse 17 now, his tone changes. The Apostle Paul now, it's like he becomes more serious to us. He's becoming cautious. I want to remind you, this is it. He's signing out. This is it. This is the last thing he has to say to this church that is so dear on his heart. He's writing this letter from Corinth, and he's just thinking of these people, and then he just stops there. Look at verse 17. Now I urge you, brethren. There's that language again. I urge you. I beseech you. I beg you. I don't want you to miss this. This is something we can miss. And you remember the first time he did this, it was towards the end of his letter. It was there in chapter 12. Paul, you know, Paul's a pastor. He's a teacher. So many times, you know, he's trying to end this letter, but something else. I believe it's the Holy Spirit that puts upon his heart and says, no, Paul, I want you to say this thing. I want you to say this one more thing. And he started doing this in chapter 12. In fact, chapter 12, verse 1, this was his first beg. Notice he says there, I beseech you, therefore, brethren, brothers, sisters, by the mercies of God. Notice it's the mercies, it's plural, the mercies, the many mercies of God. You know, Paul has been presenting to us this incredible gospel. In fact, in verse 25, he's going to refer to it, this gospel message. And gospel in the Greek means good news. See, it was good news for you and I. That God so loved us that he brought a way for us. He brought a way for us to come back to him. In fact, the first chapters, I was surprised that many of you would come and you would come back, because chapters 1-3 was very dark. It was basically Paul saying, we've all sinned. We've all fallen short of the glory of God. He uses language like James. We're all at enmity with God. We're at war with God. And you know, many of us, if we would really think about that time again in our lives, before we knew Christ, before we knew this gospel and received it, God was, you know, God was there. He was out there, but he was someone to be afraid of. He was distant from us. And we knew we were sinners. I mean, that's one thing about people from Yonkers. You don't have to convince us we're sinners. We know we're sinners. And Paul, using that language there, telling us by the mercies of God and the mercies he was talking about there in chapter 3, verse 21. See, he was there where he says, but now, today, the righteousness of God apart from the law is revealed. He was telling us, though the law condemned us, though the law said there's none righteous, no, not one, before this holy God, it was there that he tells us, but now, the righteousness of God, that's what you want. See, there's the righteousness of man. It's something that we do. It's something we try to do. But that righteousness of man can't save you. We need the righteousness of God apart from the law, the Ten Commandments that says we're condemned. And he refers to it being witnessed by the laws and the prophets. But this gospel, even the righteousness of God, there's a righteousness of God available for you and I. And notice that wording there, through faith. Through faith. What's faith? Faith is just simply believing. This is what this book, this is what Paul has been presenting to us. The just shall live by faith. It's not through works. It's not through deeds. See, that was most of my life, the sacraments and confession and doing all these things for God. But the gospel message, the true Christianity, the purity of Christianity tells us it's not about do, it's about done. It's about what Christ did for us through faith, believing God. Many of you, I watched you. You came into your seat. You didn't check your seat to make sure it would hold you up. You just plopped yourself into it. That's faith. That was an act of faith. In fact, the Hebrew writer says that whoever comes to God must come in faith because it's impossible to please him. And so we exercise faith. We believed in God by faith in Jesus Christ. And notice he says, to all, on all who believe. Again, he's telling us there, it's for those who believe, not behave, not perform. See, that was my life prior to Christ. It was a performance. It was trying to earn God's favor. But Paul was telling us this gospel was all about faith. It was all about belief, believing. And he says there's no difference. This gospel of Jesus Christ. In fact, go on, verse 23. For all have sinned, fall short the glory of God. But here it is. Being justified freely. Being justified. 70 times Paul used that word in this incredible epistle, justified. In fact, the great commentary writer, Warren Wiersbe, said, this is how you know what justified means. It means just as if I've never sinned. See, that's how God now views you and I. He views us now in the lens of Christ. He sees his son because we are now placed in his son, his beloved Jesus. We're now hid in Christ, the Bible. It uses language like that. Being justified freely. I mean, you look at that word, freely. Who gives you something freely like that? Nobody gives like Jesus does. Nobody gives like God does. It is a gift of God, this salvation. So often it was presented to me for something I have to do, something I have to earn. But this is what Paul has been communicating to us, this gospel of Jesus Christ, this good news. It's all begins and keeps by the grace of God, freely by his grace. These are highlight materials. These are Bible verses to go back to. And Paul's saying, he tells us there, in light of all these things that God has done for us, go back to verse 1 of chapter 12. This is what we're to do. He says, this is the most reasonable thing that we now present our bodies a living sacrifice, holy and acceptable to God, which is our reasonable service. He begged us to get this. To understand this, in light of what God has done for you and for me, it is only reasonable now to come all into God and saying, God, I'm yours. I'm in. Surrender your life to him. And it doesn't stop there. Verse 2, he talks about a separation. You come all into God and then you separate. Do not be conformed to this world. Stop letting the world conform you. Stop letting the world put you into its image. Amen. That phone we carry, it just speaks to us and it just dictates how we should live and how we should be. When God tells us he loves us and that he's loved us with an everlasting love and he's for us, don't be conformed to this world. But I'm so grateful for that next word, but be transformed. Again, that word transformed speaks to you and I as believers. It's a supernatural word. See, even when Paul was writing this word, it's the Greek word metamorphosis, and it's something that has to happen miraculously. Only God can do this work of salvation. It's like a tadpole that turns into a frog, or a caterpillar that turns into a butterfly. It's a metamorphosis that has to take place. And Paul was reminding us there, but be ye being transformed by the renewing of your mind. And that's what we're doing today as we hear the word of God. The word of God is transforming us. It's renewing us. It's washing us. And it's letting us know who we really are, that you may prove what is that good and acceptable and perfect will of God. And this is what Paul's been telling us. We are to surrender. We're to come all in. We're to separate. The second time he used that wording there was in chapter 15, verse 30. Look there what he said. Now I beg you. Again, he's getting ready to sign out. Brethren, through the Lord Jesus Christ and through the love of the Spirit, that you strive together with me in prayers to God for me. And I want to throw that out to you. That is such a great word there. You know, here at Calvary Chapel, we don't tell you how to dress. We don't talk about money. We don't ask for money. But one of the things that I beg you and I beseech you is that you would continue to pray for this church, that you would pray for me, that you would pray for my family. It's interesting, that word strive there, it speaks of struggling, wrestling, fighting. And Paul understood the power of prayer. You're going to understand the power of prayer when we go through the book of Daniel. In fact, there's one case where Daniel's praying, Lord, Lord, I'm praying, I'm asking, I'm seeking. And the angel finally comes and he tells Daniel, Daniel, I heard you the first time. It's just that I was going through a battle. There is a battle going on. And that's why the Bible tells us the prayers of a righteous man are powerful and effective and availeth much. Prayer is powerful. But now notice what Paul says here. Now I urge you, brethren, note those who cause division and offenses contrary to the doctrine which you learned, and avoid them. Boy, it's like he drops a bomb on us here. Thank God for air conditioning. I urge you. Notice the word note there. I urge you, brethren, note, mark, watch out for. Those in the body that cause division and offenses, that word offenses there, it speaks of stumbling blocks, or they just set people against one another. Verse 18, for those who are such do not serve our Lord Jesus Christ, but their own belly, and by smooth words and flattering speech deceive the hearts of the simple. And then he tells them, for your obedience has become known to all. Therefore, I'm glad on your behalf, and I want you to be wise in what is good, or excellent in what is good, and simple concerning evil. This is an incredible word here. Watch out for those who will cause schisms and division in the body of Christ. Now I'm looking around here, you sweet people, great people. But I have found over the years of walking with the Lord, some 43, 44 years being a Christian now, I've seen where this word has come forth, where there are those in the body that basically begin to want to draw people to themselves and are following after themselves. In fact, Paul, Peter, John, Jude, great writers of the New Testament, they all talk about these false teachers. That's what they call them, false teachers that like to tickle people's ears and tell them other things, not even the gospel, but actually Jude tells us in his writings they were just basic false teachings. And he's telling us here to note them. Notice that word note in the Greek, it's the Greek word scopio, where we get our word microscope from, and telescope. He's saying you gotta look at these things, scrutinize these people, guard yourself against them. Now there is a group out there, or there are many groups out there, they're very obvious. You got the Jehovah's Witnesses that knock on your door, right? You have them coming to your house. And Paul's telling us we need to avoid them. But Paul's telling us we need to be careful to separate from them. Notice verse 18. They come with smooth words, flattering speech. I see a lot or hear a lot of the guys on the radios today, the guys on the TV. Those people that are on the TV, be very careful. In fact, I don't know if it's street smarts or what, but I listen to them for 5 minutes and I know they're trying to get in my pocket. They're trying to get my money. That's basically what it is. And Peter, he writes of such people that just want to get into your pocket and they want to draw a following after themselves. And so Paul is stopping here and he's being very serious to us here. Watch out for them. They're not serving the Lord, he tells us there in verse 18. They're serving themselves. Jude, in his epistle, he tells us they're spots in your church. They come in. They leave people shipwrecked. And that's a more deceiving group of people that come into the church. They'll come in and they'll smile and they'll talk to you. See, they love churches like this. They love coming in and because they can see people and they see that they can probably draw them to themselves. What are you talking about, Bob? Well, yeah, again, it's very subtle how they come into the church and they'll say, Bob's a nice guy. He's an okay teacher. But if you come to our Bible study, oh, we have the heavy revy. We have the deep things. We have the meat and all this other stuff. Be careful of such people. I always love these people that will say, oh, we have this new revelation. Be careful when they use that kind of terminology. I always love what Chuck Smith said. He said, if it's new, it's not true. And if it's true, it's not new. See, be very careful. In fact, Paul, he had some harsh words.

You know this scene here. It's Acts chapter 20, verse 28, and Paul is about to leave Ephesus, this church that he was there for some 3 years, sharing to these people. He set up pastors, and he's departing from these pastors. Look what he says there. He says, "So guard yourself and God's people, feed and shepherd God's flock, his church, purchased with his own blood, over which the Holy Spirit has appointed you elders. I know that false teachers like vicious wolves will come in among you after I leave, not sparing the flock, even some men from your own group." I mark that in my Bible. From your own group will rise up and distort the truth in order to draw a following. Watch out. Remember the 3 years I was with you, my constant watch and care over you, night and day, and my many tears for you. And I love this part. This is so important. He says, "I now entrust to you God and the message of his grace that is able to build you up and give you an inheritance with all those he has set apart to himself. I commit you to the word of grace. I commit you to his word." This is why Paul, when he was speaking to the Bereans, he says, "Be like the Bereans who searched these things out. You don't want to take my word for it. You want to know." This is why here at Calvary Chapel, I say, you know, we have Bibles available. What does it say in the Bible? In fact, another thing Jude said about these people in verse 16, he says, "These are grumblers, complainers, walking according to their own lust, and they mouth great swelling words, flattering people to gain advantage." And so they're all around us today. We hear them out there. We see them in churches today. And we see them behind things that are blatant sins, and they're saying that God's okay with these things, and yet they're not walking in the truth. In fact, that's the reason why, you know, a lot of churches, you'll see churches that are called the First Baptist, the Second Baptist, the you know why they're called that, right? Because at the First Baptist, there was a group that came up and they went into arms about, oh, the piano is on the right instead of the left. And so they split and they have another church. And then, oh, well, they painted the church blue, so we're going to leave that church and we're going to go to the Third Baptist Church. And this is what Paul was talking about. These are the things that happen in churches. And you got to be careful of this stuff. And you got to be careful of those who cause dissension like that. In fact, in Proverbs 6:19, jot it down, it says there are seven things that God hates. I mean, you think about it. God hates this, and he gives a list, and one of them, verse 19, says, "A false witness who speaks lies, and one who sows discord among the brethren." So what are you saying? What's Paul saying to us here? We stay in the faith, right? Jude, verse 3, look what he said there. "I found it necessary to write to you, exhorting you to contend earnestly for the faith, which was once and for all delivered to the saints." And I want to leave that with you. There's one faith. There's not many faiths. There's one way to God. You know that. It's not Monty Hall. It's not door number one, door number two, door number three. And people do that. They pick and choose. Oh, this religious thing and this religious thing. And Paul is telling us, listen, there's one faith. There's only one way to God. And I'm so glad there's one way, because if there were many ways, I would have messed up. But Jesus says to us in John 14:6, "I am the way, the truth, and the life." Listen, no one comes to the Father except through me. There's no other way, and it's through Jesus Christ. And this is what Paul's telling us here. Stay in this way. Stay in this truth. Stay in this word. Verse 19, he says, "But I want you to be wise in what is good and simple concerning evil." And I think that's great advice there. Be wise, or be experts at what is good and simple concerning evil. In fact, Phillips, in his translation, says this verse this way: "I want you to be experts in God and not even beginners in evil." Stay in the basic Christian truth, and you'll avoid all kinds of problems. I know what I'm talking about, because I've met those that are like, "Oh, Bob, I want to know about the Jehovah's Witnesses, and I want to know about the Mormons." And they get all these books, and it's okay. I've done it. I have the book, The Kingdom of the Cults, great book, tells us about all their beliefs. But I watched people that just study that stuff. In fact, I had a good friend that was really into demonology. He was into the occult, and he got so caught up with that stuff. Guess what? He got weird.
It got really weird, and the devil this and the devil that. Stop.

0: that. Avoid those things. You stay in the Word of God. You stay into what's true. In fact, I remember reading about the FBI and the FBI to train their agents on how to spot a counterfeit. You know what they do? They just make them deal with real money. For months, they deal with real $100 bills and real $50 bills so that when there's a fake, they can spot it right on the spot. So Paul's telling us here, watch these things. And then in verse 20, he says to us there, and the God of peace will crush Satan under your feet shortly. Why has it got to say shortly? Why can't it be now? And the grace of our Lord Jesus Christ be with you. Amen.
1: 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Pastor Bobby Hargraves has been going through the book of Romans in a series called The Study of Grace. Another word for God's grace is His salvation. This is a key theme throughout the book of Romans, as Paul is determined to preach the promises of God to the Roman church. This, of course, will ultimately land him in prison, but without his conviction, they would have been buried in sin and never seen the grace that God had planned for them. If you ever feel like you're so far from God that you can't go back, then spend some time in the book of Romans and receive God's grace as you learn and pray. If you'd like to hear this message again or listen to more teachings in Romans, head over to ccohv.org. We're so glad you listened to The Faithful Word today. 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Our time is up for today, but we'll be back again, and we hope you will be too, right here on The Faithful Word.

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1: Great faith is never understood by those with no faith. They don't have faith. His brothers didn't have faith. Saul didn't have faith, but okay. You know, and even those that discourage or want to read into faith ulterior motives. What his brother does, oh, you've just come out here to see the battle. You know, and that happens with a person of faith. David's faith is tested by negative reports. When you strike out in faith, you're going to find that you're going to come against opposition. David did.

Ako e Komomai. Welcome to As We Gather, the Bible teaching ministry of Calvary Chapel Honolulu with Pastor Bill Stonebreaker. Today, Pastor Bill continues in Samuel, looking at 1 Samuel chapter 17.

0: If you're not doing anything for the Lord, don't worry about it. The enemy's not after you because, you know, you're not really making advances for the kingdom of God. But David is, whenever you step out in faith and into a ministry and serve, jumping in there, you find that there's always going to be some thing in your mind, an excuse not to do what maybe God's put on your heart and in your mind. You see, if you do great things for God, those closest to you may not understand that. And they might even ridicule you for doing it. You're at the how often do you go to church? You go Sunday morning and then Sunday evening and then you go Wednesday and you're serving? What's wrong with you? You know, they don't understand that. They don't understand faith. Remember blind Bartimaeus? When Jesus was passing by Jericho and he's yelling out, "Jesus, have mercy on me." And the people around him, it says, they were screaming at him, basically saying, "Shut up, shut up." And yet he even cried out even more. That's faith. You see, you're going to have people try to shout you down, try to discourage you. But you see, faith's going to win out. You can read about blind Bartimaeus in Mark chapter 10, but really great story, 48 on, right around there, somewhere about around 48. But even Jesus, his family, remember Jesus' family didn't believe in him, and they thought he was out of his mind. They wanted to take him and basically commit him, take him home and care for him, because he had this Messiah complex, and they didn't understand it. So that's true. You're gonna have that maybe with family and friends and coworkers and schoolmates and that kind of thing. We all do. But it's just interesting. You find that they pass off the scene and you just get stronger in your faith and you just do more for the Lord. And you find with you and God, you're a majority. Doesn't matter what others say or do. You see, here is a boy tending sheep, and he has greater faith than trained soldiers. Wouldn't that put you in kind of a bad mood? But that's what's happening. God has chosen the weak to confound the strong, and that's what he does with David. And David is projecting faith. He's just doing that. They don't believe it, but he's projecting that, and God's going to bring it to pass and show what faith is with this boy, this lad who's going to go out against Goliath. Because Saul, what does he say? You're a youth. And Goliath has been a warrior from his youth. You're not going to be able to do this. You see, it's all a matter of perspective. You may not feel qualified. Just about everyone on staff or is doing ministry, they probably did not feel qualified because they didn't necessarily go to school for it and learn and get a degree in it and come, but God taught them. It's on the job training with the Lord. That's the best kind of training, by the Holy Spirit. You know, because you know when you're doing it, it's God's doing it, not all your fancy training and the, you know, the sheep skins that you hang on your wall that you got, that kind of thing. But that God does it. You see, a matter of perspective, you're just a little guy. He's a big guy. You're going to get slaughtered. Isn't that what this 10 spies thought when they went into Canaan to spy out the land? And only Joshua and Caleb, they had faith. They said, yeah, there's giants in the land, but God has made them, you know, nothing to us. We're going to conquer them. And the other 10 spies are all freaked out. No, we're like grasshoppers to them. They're going to squash us. You see, it's a matter of perspective. You put a penny in front of your eye and you block out the sun. But the penny is nothing to the sun. It's a matter of perspective. If you've got the enemy before you, even if you've got yourself before you, because it's not you that's doing the work, it's God. You see, so that's the big difference. And that's what we see here. And David's basically saying what God did with the lion and the bear, he's going to do with this giant. There's no difference. You see, God who worked in the past will work in the present and in the future. Because our faith is transferable to the present situations. That's why we need to step out in faith, and God proves us, and we see that God works with us, and then we keep marching on in faith. Well, verse 38, then Saul clothed David with his armor and put a bronze helmet on his head, and he clothed him with armor. And David girded his sword over his armor and tried to walk, for he had not tested them. So David said to Saul, I cannot do with these, for I have not tested them. And David took with him, and David took them off. I don't know if he was, you know, maybe just making Saul feel good. Yeah, you told me, oh, that's fine, but I haven't tested them. I've got to take them off. You know, just accommodating Saul. And verse 40, and he took his stick in his hand and chose for himself five smooth stones from the brook and put them in the shepherd's bag, which he had even in his pouch, and his sling, which was in his hand, and he approached the Philistine. So the five stones in the pouch, you usually have it, it's like a fanny pack type thing. And the sling, it had a pouch and it had two strings, and I think we have a guy doing that, and that's what David did. Unbelievably accurate. You can just imagine David out there, you know, with his sheep, you know, practicing constantly. And so, first of all, Saul said, the Lord be with you, David. That's in verse 37. But then notice what he does. He puts his armor on him. The Lord be with you, but just in case, let me put my armor on you. You know, spiritual jargon, and yet you have the mind of the flesh. And you find that Saul. He has spiritual jargon. He talks it up about God, but he doesn't follow God. And Saul's armor, it didn't fit. Why? I mean, obviously, David's just a young guy. He's a teenager. Didn't fit. And I think it's not tested. And I was in my mind, I think, it's not tested because Saul never used it. He never went out to battle. He was always chicken. He always stayed back. The Bible says, for the weapons of our warfare are not the flesh or carnal, but are divinely powerful for the destruction of fortresses or the bringing down of strongholds. So David recognized it's not the armor, but it's God. It's God that brings the victory. And so I think Saul dressed him, but I think he dressed him for slaughter. He had no idea that David was going to win over this. How would that be possible? You could hardly walk in this armor and with the sword and all. And it was really carnal armor because Saul had no faith. He had no faith at all. And here you need a boy that has faith to really do what needs to be done. And David, he never trusted in man's armor. He wasn't going to start now with Saul. Not at all. He's going to go out, and what does he have? Well, he has some stones, he has his stick, and he has his sling. And it says, verse 41, then the Philistine came on and approached David with the shield bearer in front of him. When the Philistine looked and saw David, he disdained him, for he was but a youth and ruddy with a handsome appearance. And the Philistine said to David, am I a dog that you come to me with sticks? And the Philistine cursed David by his gods, these pagan gods. And the Philistine also said to David, come to me and I will give your flesh to the birds of the sky and the beasts of the field. Then David said to the Philistine, you come to me with sword and spear and javelin, but I come to you in the name of the Lord of hosts, the God of the armies of Israel, whom you have taunted. This day the Lord will deliver you up into my hands, and I will strike you down and remove your head from you, and I will give the dead bodies of the army of the Philistines this day to the birds of the sky and the wild beast of the earth, and all the earth will know that there is a God in Israel, and that is and that all this assembly may know that the Lord does not deliver by sword or spear, for the battle belongs to the Lord, and he will give you into our hands. Here, this little guy, he might have had a squeaky voice talking to him. I don't know. Maybe the voice changed. Can you imagine? Just to magnify the difference between David and Goliath. Just an amazing story. Because God uses the foolish things to confound the wise. Here's a kid confounding a giant and also confounding those in Israel, Saul and the leaders. Goliath assumes that the battle is already won because of the size of the enemy. He's little. And the weapons, what is it, stones and a sling and a stick? And the skill, he's never been a warrior. You see, but David, he prayed and he recognized the battle is the Lord's. It's always the Lord's. The battle is the Lord's in your life right now, whatever you're facing. If you just come to him and keep on course with him and pray and ask God to just deliver and work the kind of thing that needs to be done in that situation, it might not be exactly what you want to be done or what you think should be done. But you see, God's a lot smarter than we are. He's a lot wiser than we are. And when we present ourselves to him and say, God, your will be done. I think we should do it this way, but Lord, I'm not sure. And Lord, your will be done. I don't know if that's what needs to be done, but your will be done. And I want it to be biblical in my life, my family's life. So, Lord, you do it. And so David, he recognized it's the Lord. The God of Israel has been taunted. He's been taunted. And so David despised the weapons, and he mentioned it, the weapons of Goliath. Goliath despised the God of David. What a difference there is there. David boasting in his God, Goliath boasting in himself, that he was going to give David and Israel, you know, to the beasts of the field, the birds of the air. You think, well, he picked up five stones. Was that a lack of faith? He might miss with the first one? No, I don't think so at all. Goliath, when you read the scripture, 2 Samuel 21, 22, Goliath had four sons. So just in case those four sons came out, you know, it's not a lack of faith, but it's, I'll complete the job if they come out after their dad. And so I think it's interesting when you follow the scripture and read that. Then verse 48, then it happened when the Philistine rose and came and drew near to meet David, that David ran quickly toward the battle line to meet the Philistine. And David put his hand into his bag and took from it a stone and slung it and struck the Philistine on the forehead. And the stone sank into his forehead so that he fell on his face to the ground. You have to realize the momentum. I mean, you could look online. We have one guy that's slinging the stone, and actually you can even hear the sound of that thing just whizzing. I mean, you get that momentum and sling it, and it's like a bullet. And the accuracy is just amazing with some of those, and obviously with David it was. Verse 50, thus David prevailed over the Philistine with a sling and a stone, and he struck the Philistine and killed him, but there was no sword in David's hand. Then David ran and stood over the Philistine and took his sword and drew it out of its sheath and killed him and cut off his head with it. So maybe it is that he knocked him flat. Maybe he wasn't dead at that point. Maybe he was. But then he said he took his sword out and killed him, obviously cutting off his head. Definitely he would die. When the Philistines saw that their champion was dead, they fled. Oh, they didn't give up. They didn't surrender. No, they fled. That was a lie that Goliath gave them. Verse 52, and the men of Israel and Judah rose and shouted and pursued the Philistine as far as the valley and to the gate of Ekron. And the slain Philistines lay along the way to Shaharim even to Gath and Ekron, and the sons of Israel returned from chasing the Philistines and plundered their camp. Now, was it a good shot? Well, yeah, he was an expert marksman. Or maybe an angel, they will say, guided that. Well, maybe both. You know, we work out our salvation with fear and trembling, for it's God who works in us to will and do his good pleasure. Yeah, maybe David threw it. He's a marksman, but an angel carried it. But nonetheless, you see, there were those. The Bible says in Judges chapter 20, verse 16, the Benjamites, elite troops, 700, were left-handed, and each of them could sling a stone and hit a target within a hairbreadth without missing. An hairbreadth. In other words, they were bullseyes each time. You see, David's faith put courage in the hearts of these soldiers who didn't have it. One thing, you know, I always see in this is Jonathan. Where's Jonathan? Remember Jonathan and his armor bearer? Just a few chapters before, a number of verses before. Remember Jonathan and his armor bearer smote the garrison of the Philistines at that time and went just him? Those two went and they wiped out about 20 in a short space. He had faith. But what happened to him? You'd think, well, Jonathan did have faith. Why didn't he go out there? Because I think that it seems as though he was infected by the atmosphere of fear. You're usually affected by the atmosphere of that spiritual sense going on in the environment that you're in. It affects you. And I think Jonathan, at that point, he was, because you're going to see that in the next chapter, their hearts were joined together as he saw David, that faith of David, probably thought, I used to be like that. Well, let's end off here, verse 54 to 58. Then David took the Philistine's head and brought it to Jerusalem, but he put his weapons in the tent. Now when Saul saw David going out against the Philistine, he said to Abner, the commander of the army, Abner, whose son is this young man? And Abner said, by your life, O king, I do not know. And the king said, you inquire whose son the youth is. So when David returned from killing the Philistine, Abner took him and brought him before Saul, and with the Philistine's head. Now, David had been carrying around the head, and he brought it. Here he is. Just so classic. So classic. That guy loved David. I don't think I could do that, but he had the Philistine's head in his hand, I'm sure by the hair. And Saul said to him, whose son are you, young man? And David said, I am the son of your servant Jesse, the Bethlehemite. So David's passion for God and the zeal for God's name, it caught the attention of all in Israel, especially those soldiers and especially Saul. Now, one of the things that you might have a question of in chapter 16, it seems like David was there playing the harp, the instrument in Saul's court and calming Saul down in these demonic activity that he had in his life. And why wouldn't he know who David was? Well, first is, you might think, it's not unusual for a king to be preoccupied with so much happening in his court to simply recognize maybe a harp player, a young harp player. Plus, he was kind of in a state where demons were kind of playing with his mind. So much happening in the court. But now that Goliath, you know, that happened with Goliath, now he wanted to know. But the second thing is, he probably knew who David was, but he didn't. And when he killed Goliath, you know, he brought David to him, but he didn't, because he was such a valiant man, but he didn't know who his father was. So that's what he asked. He doesn't ask who he is. He says, who is his family? Who is his family? His father, Jesse. But possibly he's asking that because he's thinking, well, Does this guy have brothers? Because he always brings to himself valiant warriors. So that's just speculation, but that could be the reason why. And but probably because, remember, he was going to give a reward to that family, and David's from that family, was going to give a great reward. Didn't have to pay taxes any longer, and they were a vow of riches and freedom. So you see that. And so here, David coming into his own and Saul losing all that he has. We're going to see that downward slide. Let's pray. Father, we thank you for the great examples and illustrations of the folly that any person can fall into. Lord, pray that you lead us not into temptation. And that's, don't let us go our own way, Lord, away from you, away from your scripture.
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1: Aloha everyone, this is Mrs. Lund, principal of Calvary Chapel Christian School. 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
4: I remember praying, Lord, if you've any mercy, take me home. I don't want to live anymore. But when you've had your life collapse and Christ has met you in that place, certain things just don't matter so much anymore.
5: Well, that's Sheila Walsh sharing a very powerful way to understand heaven and how that understanding can impact our lives right here on earth. I'm John Fuller, and welcome to Focus on the Family with Jim Daly.
1: Sheila Walsh is such a brilliant storyteller. I mean, it's powerful when you listen to her. I think it's partly her great Scottish accent. But her stories are meaningful. I mean, they're deep, and they grab you. We had to cut yesterday's conversation short, but it was so good that we wanted to bring you the rest of the conversation today and tomorrow. If you missed the show last time, we covered some of Sheila's remarkable life story. She lost her father at just 5 years old, which led to a series of questions about God and eventually left her in a psychiatric hospital at 32 years old. Mm-hmm. Sheila's testimony is powerful. So if you missed yesterday's conversation, contact us to get an audio copy, or you can find the entire episode on the Focus on the Family broadcast app. Today, we're going to cover some of the difficult questions that we wrestle with as Christians. And I believe the Bible provides robust answers, like why do bad things happen, or where is God in my disappointment?
5: Yeah, and Sheila has wrestled with those questions, and her life experience points to Jesus and the hope we have in him for eternity.
1: Yeah, so good. She's taken a deep dive into what the Bible says about heaven. I think you're really going to enjoy today's conversation. It's the hope portion of these 3 days. But if you're in that spot and you're wondering, does God really see me? Does God really want a relationship with me? Does he care? We have resources for you here at Focus on the Family to address those questions.
5: Right, and one of the things that we have is immediately accessible through our website. It's a terrific resource called Coming Home, which gives a great overview of what it means to follow Jesus and to experience life in him. We also have Sheila Walsh's terrific book, The Hope of Heaven, How the Promise of Eternity Changes Everything. And you'll find details about Sheila and these resources at our website. Well, let's go ahead and get back into the conversation. Here's Sheila Walsh on today's episode of Focus on the Family with Jim Daly.
1: Sheila, welcome back for day two of this great discussion with this wonderful book, The Hope of Heaven.
4: Thank you.
1: You really picked a good theme, didn't you? It's not the hope of this world.
4: No, if it was that, it would be a short book.
1: Yeah, The Hope of Heaven. Well, you start the book with this great exclamation, which is, I'm fed up with earth. You sound like a fed up Christian when you look at this world. You know, Jean could so empathize my wife with that, because there's so much garbage around, you know. Know, billboards and television and, you know, Super Bowl halftimes. You can't let your kids sit and watch that anymore because it's so sex laden, right? We're inundated with that stuff, and it's completely right to say, Lord, really? Why do I have to live through this before I get to you in heaven? So what's the answer to that question?
4: You know, I think one of the things that I'm trying to shift away from as a believer is the mentality of just get me out of here, Lord. Because honestly, that's how I was living. I was living thinking, I'll do my best for Jesus down here, and I just want to get out of here. But then I think the more I read the Gospels through over and over and over, and I really encourage that. Don't just read them over and over. If you can, read them out loud, because there's things we're missing all the time. And it talks about the kingdom of heaven. And when I think about the fact that the kingdom of heaven lives in us, one of my friends, you probably know him too, Sammy Rodriguez, pastor,
1: Sammy.
4: Wonderful guy. He said to me the other day, when we walk into a room as a believer, the atmosphere should shift because of who lives in us. And I love that.
1: Yeah.
4: So I feel like, so one of my daily prayers now, I never start a day without this. I say, Lord, give me eyes today to see what I'm going to miss. And give me ears to hear behind what somebody's saying to what's actually going on. I remember a woman waiting to talk to me after a conference, and she said, I'm so mad with you. And I said, talk to me about that. And she said, you said something on the platform that cannot be true. And I said, what's that? She said, you said that God is all-powerful and that God is love. And I said, yeah, I believe both of those. And she said, then explain to me why I buried two sons.
1: Mm.
4: Either he's all-powerful, I've buried two sons who he's not loving, or he's loving, but he couldn't stop my two boys dying. And I think that's one of the greatest questions mm-hmm. that we wrestle with in life. Why does God allow these things to happen? And I would love to think that I suddenly came up with a wonderful answer. I don't, but the only thing that I know is we're not promised a life that's free of trouble. In fact, the opposite. But we're always promised the presence of Christ. So that's why I pray for eyes. You know, walking through the airport yesterday, I'm looking at people, and I asked the Holy Spirit, because I don't want to be a pest. There's nothing worse than being an evangelical pest. But I look for people, and I say, Lord, is there anyone I should pray for? And you wouldn't believe how often. My Uber driver, driving to the airport, the Lord laid on my heart, you need to pray for this man. And I don't even know if he speaks English. But I say, but I've learned to just shut up and listen to the Holy Spirit. So I said to him at the end, would you mind if I prayed for you? And he nodded. And I prayed for him. And he had tears rolling down his face. And I don't need to know what's going on.
1: Yeah.
4: I just need to be obedient to what God's doing.
1: Well, and he knows.
4: Yeah, exactly.
1: So that makes even a greater impact.
4: Yeah.
1: Especially if you say, I feel like the Lord's telling me to pray for you.
4: Yeah.
1: I mean, that would blow somebody away, right? Like, wow, okay. That's beautiful, though. Again, you weave in here so many great stories of regular day-by-day life into spiritual moments. You got a new car, I think, and my wife, Jean, loved this story, by the way. Tell us how that illustrated this concept of there's a little something wrong with everything in this life. Maybe start there and explain that
4: phrase. My husband is a perfectionist. He thinks, in fact, my son and I, has driven us bonkers most of our life, because he thinks everything needs to be perfect. And my husband's wonderful, but he just thinks, like, if he gets a new car, I mean, we park like three zip codes over, so nobody parks
1: at
4: near
1: the shopping,
4: him. At the shopping,
1: yeah.
4: Yes.
5: He's going to scratch my car.
4: Exactly. And so it was my turn to get a new car. And so, I mean, it's nice. It's a lovely car. So I park it out front of the house, and I say to Barry, come on, I want to show you something. Because this is why I believe there's a little something wrong with everything. And he stands there, and he's admiring it. And I pick up a little pebble, and I ding the door. And he just about collapses. I mean, and I'm like, you know what, Barry? This is life. It looks lovely, but something is going to happen along the line. So let's just accept that we get to live with life not being, with there being a little something wrong with everything.
1: I got to be honest, I'm leaning with Barry on this
4: one. Of course,
1: like,
4: you are.
1: What are you doing?
4: Of course you
1: we
4: are.
1: We spent money on this, but I like the point that everything's a little broken.
4: Otherwise, we get annoyed with other people. You know, if people don't quite live up to our expectations, or they're, you know, even, like, particularly around the holiday seasons, around Thanksgiving or Christmas, when we've got people coming over, our relatives, and now Aunt Martha is a vegan and won't eat the turkey, and, you know, and you just get so annoyed with people. But I think there's something about having had your life collapse. I mean, really come to place. I remember praying, Lord, if you've any mercy, take me home. I don't want to live anymore.
1: Yeah.
4: But when you've had your life collapse and Christ has met you in that place, certain things just don't matter so much anymore.
1: But Sheila, I think this is the great human struggle, though.
4: Yeah.
1: People that bad things happen to them, you have two responses. You get wrapped up in that bitterness, that questioning constantly in your head. Why did this happen to me? Why did my two sons die? Why did my mother die? Why? And you stay in that swish of questions that really erode your joy and your emotional ability to manage those things. Or the other path of, Lord, I don't know what's happening. I can't explain it. Nobody can explain it to me. I've tried, but I'm going to trust you. It's kind of where Paul says, be content in all things. Mm-hmm. Really? I much would have preferred he put many things, right? So we had an out, but the Lord's saying, be content in all things. Lord, do you know the situation I'm in? How can you say that to me? And then you have that struggle with the Lord, and then go for it. Ask the Lord to show himself, however that may be. But speak to that basic struggle of what we have there in our human experience, this side of heaven.
4: I think we struggle because we try to present a good front to God. We try to do. I remember seeing that with my son. My father-in-law moved in with us when my mother-in-law died, and he lived with us for 2 years, and it was fantastic because he let my son do things I would never let him do. I mean, it was just perfect.
1: Like throw rocks at your car?
4: Oh, no, he was in
1: bigger
4: for that.
1: Rocks.
4: But I remember the night that William died. My son was exactly the same age I was when my father died. He was five, and William had gone upstairs to have a bath, and he didn't come back down. So I went upstairs, knocked on the door, and he didn't answer. So when I opened the door, he was laying on the floor, and his head was in a pool of blood. So I didn't know if he'd bumped his head or had a heart attack. But I cover him with a towel and I'm calling 911, and I hear my son coming up the stairs. So I'm trying to call to him and say, Christian, just stay where you are, darling. I'll be down in a minute. But he doesn't. The minute I got off the phone, he's right there at the door. And he said, what's wrong? And I said, Papa's hurt himself, but we're going to get some help. And he said, he asked me the most interesting question. He said, can I help? And I remember how I was kept out of everything. Mm-hmm. We didn't go to the graveside. We didn't go to the funeral. We didn't go to anything because we were children. And I said, yeah, you could help. And I said, sit beside your papa and get a wet rag and put it on his forehead. And you know that silly song that you and he both sing? Sing it to him. But I watched my son after William passed that night. For the first few days, he did what I expected. He cried and he was sad. But then we'd adopted this ginormous cat from the shelter, and Christian loved this hairy beast, but I noticed him pushing her off the sofa, and I thought, interesting. So I said, babe, let's go for a walk. And I said to him, are you angry? And he said, yes, I'm angry. I said, well, talk to me about that. He said, you told me that God answers prayers. And when we were following the ambulance to the hospital, I said, God, please don't take my papa. Mm. And he took him. So A, I don't like him, and B, I'm not talking to him anymore. Mm. And I said, yeah, I totally get that. So I drove him to the sports store and I bought a boxing gloves and a punching bag. And I said, here's the deal, babe. When you're angry, hit that thing till you're exhausted. But then you fall into the arms of a God who's big enough to let you be angry. Mm-hmm. Because I think we've got to get it right and say the right things. To the level that we're willing to be honest with God is a level to how much we actually trust him.
1: You know, Sheila, so many mom and dads are hearing that going, why didn't I think of that? When I had that moment. Yeah. How do you bring that presence of everyday things that are going on, and some extraordinary, like that situation with your father dying, but how do you have the presence of mind to say, okay, I need to be able to provide an object lesson here? I mean, what triggers that? What is in you?
4: I think it's because Jesus, honestly, is my best friend. I know people will say that.
1: Yeah.
4: And I probably said it when I was younger. But I get it now that I have been promised this incredible companionship. So from the minute I wake up, I did it this morning, I'll be like, good morning, Lord. I don't know where we're going today, but I'm coming with you. And just looking for moments. Yeah. Even like when he was in carpool lane, when I was picking him up, I could always tell what kind of day he'd had. He wore it well. And I could tell this one day he was just in a bad place. And so I drove him to the ice cream parlor because I knew he wouldn't talk immediately. And eventually he said, do you want to know what happened to me? And I was like, yes, I do. And he said his best friend had knocked over his desk, Christian desk, and he got into trouble for it. And he said, I told the teacher it wasn't me. I told him that it was Chase. And I got in trouble for tattling. So I said to Chase at lunchtime, you need to tell her that was you. And he said, I'm not going to tell her. So here's the decision I've made, Mom. Chase is no longer my best friend, and he's off my prayer list.
1: Oh.
4: And so I said, yeah, I get that, dude, totally. But that night, I told him to go get this huge bag of flour I got from Costco, and I said, let's go for a walk. You and I are going to do an experiment. So we walked and walked, and eventually, it's so heavy, he drops it. And I said, Christian, that's what it looks like when you won't forgive. Your friend's been probably sleeping for 20 minutes. You're the one out here holding the flower. You want life to be fair. Fear does not live here, but Jesus does. And forgiveness is God's gift to us to live in a world that is not fair.
1: It's so good. He'll carry the flower for us, right?
4: He will carry the flower for us.
1: What a great lesson again. You speak about the bummer lambs. I'm not sure most people understand that. It's just a beautiful illustration again of kind of the things we learn at the bottom, not at the top of life. Explain the bummer lamb.
4: And it really came out of my childhood. My mom was a farm accountant, and so she would do the accounts for the farmers and the shepherds, which meant that I would get early access to the spring lambs being born. And it's the most beautiful sight, but every now and again, a ewe will give birth to a lamb, and immediately actually reject it. The shepherd can try and push the lamb back, but the mother will kick the lamb away. So if the shepherd doesn't intervene, that lamb will die, not of hunger, but of a broken spirit. And they're called bummer lambs. Happens in New Zealand. It happens everywhere. So the shepherd will take that little lamb into his home, feed it with a bottle, keep it warm by the fire, and at some point during every day, he'll hold the lamb close to his heart to let it hear a heartbeat. But this is the part I loved. When the bummer lambs are strong, they're put back with the rest of the flock. And the shepherd will come out in the morning and he'll call, sheep, sheep, sheep. The first ones to run to him are the bummer lambs because they know his voice.
1: Mm-hmm.
4: He doesn't love them more than the rest of the flock, but they believe it. I will be a bummer lamb until the day I see Jesus face to face. But it's not the bad news anymore. It's the best news. Does Jesus love his bummer lambs more than the rest? Nope. But we just actually dare to believe it.
1: Yeah, that's so good. You know, there's millions of marriages that we help to serve. We try to help them in their struggles, and we hear their stories, and not just that, but parents and, you know, women that have had abortion, and it just goes on. Anything that touches the family side, and man, we want to hear from you, even with what Sheila is sharing. If this is touching your heart, go to the website. We have a spot there, and then John, you can give some other details where people can leave the story of what perhaps even what Focus has helped you through, or what your pain point has been and how God has shown up.
5: 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While you're there at the website, look for a copy of Sheila's terrific book, The Hope of Heaven, How the Promise of Eternity Changes Everything. 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
1: Sheila, John 14, 1 and 2 says, let not your hearts be troubled. Believe in God. Believe also in me. So when you're looking at that, what hope does heaven offer when it comes to our disappointments in this life? There's so many people listening and watching. They're living in that disappointment. And you can fill in the narrative.
4: Yeah.
1: But this life is full of disappointment. Why do those promises of God, why do they give us hope?
4: Because he promised that he was going to prepare a place for us. Mm. And that when the time was right, he would come and get us. And even the fact he said, don't let your hearts be troubled, helps us understand. He knows our hearts are going to be troubled. You know, that we're going to have things that don't make sense. We're going to have disappointments. And the thing that I love about Christ's life, though, I think back to that night, his final night with his closest friends, and when they all walk down into the Garden of Gethsemane, and Christ asks his closest buddies to come further with him, but they're exhausted and they fall asleep. And I love that Luke, being the only one of the four gospel writers who's a doctor, who actually gives us this detail that Christ sweat blood, which is a condition called hematohidrosis, and it still happens today. But where it usually shows up is when people are being walked to their execution. It's where you're under the most extreme stress.
1: Death is imminent.
4: Death is imminent. And but here's what I love. Jesus processed his pain in the presence of his Father. He didn't sit down and say, well, you know, this has always been the plan. Let's go. I'm ready. He was in agony of soul and spirit. Mm-hmm. And he poured that out. But I think when you tell God the truth, you make space for grace. When you hold on to all those feelings of being disappointed or being angry with God, but feeling, well, I can't tell him that. It's almost like you close the door.
1: Yeah.
4: But when in his presence, when you tell him the whole truth, I believe you make space for grace.
1: You know, Sheila, even that description is such a good reminder for us as believers who we get our sight down, kind of into this world rather than up into heaven, to be able to have that presence to say, Lord, okay, if you're going to take me in this path, I'm going to grab as many people on the way as possible. That is such a heaven forward-looking viewpoint. You know, again, back, not to toggle so

0: helped you specifically to say, okay, I'm not going to listen to those voices, I'm going to read the Word?
1: Yeah, well, a couple of things. One, I still take medication to this day. I take my little pill every morning with a prayer of thanksgiving that God has provided help for those of us who need that in this world.
0: Can I interject and just have you speak to the person who says, if the Lord loves me, I wouldn't need that medication?
1: But if you fell down and broke your leg, if the Lord loved you, would you break your leg? I mean, we don't say to, I wouldn't say to you, Jim, well, you've got glasses on, where's your faith? You know, you need to correct your vision.
0: Right, and I'm a full supporter of that. That's why I wanted you to say it, because so often we don't see it that way, you know, and brain chemistry plays a role in how we're feeling and how we express ourselves. So work with the Lord in the great science that He provided.
1: Yeah.
0: I mean, it's only through Him we have those revelations, in my opinion.
1: And honestly, initially when I was in the psych hospital and my psychiatrist first wanted me to be on medication, I was like, no. I don't want to walk around grinning, talking to some imaginary dog and drooling on myself. He said, no, those are street drugs. We don't do those in here. But I came to understand that, you know, when your serotonin level is so low, that it restores you to a place where you can be who God has called you to be.
0: Yeah.
1: But when I read the Psalms, I have these volumes of this wonderful old British theologian who tell you what was happening in David's life when he wrote that psalm. And so Psalm 34 is one of my favorites. I mean, we love it because it's the psalm that says the Lord is close to the brokenhearted and saves those who are crushed in spirit. But it begins with, those who look to Him for help will be radiant with joy. Mm. No shadow of shame will touch their faces. And at that point, David is on the run from Saul. He's lied to a priest, and it's going to cost that priest and 80 other priests and their families their lives. He's gone into another kingdom where Goliath was from, and he's lied, he's pretended, he's insane. The king kicks him out, and he's in a cave. And that's when he writes Psalm 34, because it starts with this terrible place he's in, but then he shifts and he says, but those who look to the Lord for help will be radiant with joy. No shadow of shame will touch their faces. Shame does not belong to us. Christ took shame on Himself so that we can live without that.
0: Yeah, but again, such a battle of voices from within, right?
1: That, yeah.
0: You have to, outside of that, I mean, reading the Word, what were some of the spiritual disciplines that really helped you cope as well with those voices?
1: Well, you know, it's interesting. When you're in a psych hospital, they take away everything you could potentially hurt yourself with. You know, like they took away my hair dryer, my makeup, anything. It all goes into the sharps box. But they left me with the one thing I could heal myself with. They left me with the Word of God.
0: Mm.
1: They didn't take that away. And I remember that very first night when I was so afraid. I mean, I felt I'd made a mistake going there, that, you know, would I ever get out of this place? My dad died in a psych hospital. Will I make it out of here? And in the night, you know what it's like in the middle of the night when you're having, when all those thoughts come, and it can be the hardest time to get through. So what I did was I would literally drag myself out of the bed and plant my feet on the floor. And I did not feel this, but I would repeat from Psalm 27, I believe I will live to see the goodness of the Lord in the land of the living. I've learned the only way I can counter the enemy's lies is with the truth of the Word of God. And I start where I am. Did I believe it that night? No, I did not believe it. But I still believe that the Word of God is true.
0: Yeah.
1: And so the nurse actually came in to check on me, because apparently I was saying it quite loudly. She wanted to make sure I wasn't actually thinking I was talking to somebody who was in the room. And I was like, nope, don't worry, talking to the Lord.
0: Yeah, I mean, it's so amazing. It's one of the things that breaks my heart with a lot of seminary students that have gone to Ivy League, you know, schools of theology. I've got a few in mind. They lose their faith there.
1: Isn't that sad?
0: And I, you know, I've talked to a couple of them, and, you know, they'll say, well, I just read so much, I didn't believe the fables anymore. And that's such a dangerous place to be. The Word of God being true and believing it is the rock that we can rest on in this life.
1: It's interesting, though. One of the things I find really encouraging at the moment, one of my friends who works with Amazon is talking about the fact of the number of young men who are ordering Bibles at the moment.
0: That's encouraging.
1: And that just blows me away. And one of my friends, I'm sure you know her too, Jenny Allen, you know, we've been doing these crusades in all the different college campuses. And there's no bells and whistles, all the stuff that we thought, oh, we'll make it look really professional, like Vegas, and people will love Jesus. Yeah. Well, probably not. We actually just need the Holy Spirit for that. So they'll just have these incredible, they'll preach the gospel and then invite people to come forward. Thousands of young people are getting saved and getting baptized.
0: Yeah.
1: And they don't want all the bells and whistles. They just want Jesus.

0: Well, didn't I tell you she is awesome? Sheila Walsh is such a remarkable storyteller. And unfortunately, we had to cut today's conversation short because we're going to come back again tomorrow and continue the discussion with Sheila because she has more great insights about heaven that we want to make sure we share with you. What Sheila said at the end there is so true. All you need is Jesus to make him the Lord of your life. And I'll tell you what, it's the best decision you'll ever make. If you're in a spot where you'd like to learn more about what it means to become a part of God's family, get in touch with us. We have caring Christian counselors and other resources that will help provide you the information you need to say yes to Jesus.
1: And certainly one of the resources we would point you to is a little booklet called Coming Home. It's online as a downloadable document, and you can get that when you visit our website. Also, when you get in touch, please share how Focus on the Family has impacted you or someone in your family. We would love to hear from you. And we heard from Tammy in Illinois who told us, thank you for your commitment to helping marriages, families, and the unborn. I've gleaned so much from your ministry and radio program over the last 2 years while raising our children and going through some marital struggles. I've ordered many books, and I've learned so much, so I thank you for your ministry. What a terrific testimony that is.
0: Oh, it is, and thank you, Tammy, for sharing that with us. 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John's the coffee guy.
1: 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I'm John Fuller, inviting you back next time as we continue the conversation with Sheila Walsh. 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
1: Aloha kakou. 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
5: So we're in the book of Philippians. And Philippians, as we mentioned last week, is oddly a book filled with joy. Oddly, because it was written by a prisoner in jail. Incarcerated because of his faith, things didn't work out the way he thought they would, and yet over and over again, 16 times in this book, he mentions joy. With all the derivations of that word, it's 19 times in this book, and it lets me know, just reading it once, just reading it through, it lets me know, it informs me that joy is a choice more than a feeling. That happiness is externally triggered, but joy is internally triggered. Happiness is externally triggered. I get a raise, I'm happy. I get a new car, I'm happy. My team wins, I'm happy. Joy is something far more profound. It is tied to a relationship that I have with God, so that if I'm running around outside in freedom or stuck inside some kind of a prison, I can experience joy. Now, we did mention a few things last week. If I overlap, I apologize, but we are going to begin in a moment in verse 12. But I don't want to begin in verse 12. I want to begin in the book of Romans, and I'll tell you why. Paul made 3 separate mission trips. We call them his missionary journeys. You know that from reading Acts. You also know that from the map in the back of your Bible that shows the different missionary journeys of the apostle. They're usually outlined in color so you can see the difference between the first, second, and third. Though he made 3 different trips to spread the gospel, he never once had gone to Rome on any of those trips. They never took him to Rome. But it was always his desire to go to Rome. He wrote to the Romans in the book of Romans, a letter to the Romans, while he was in Corinth on his 3rd missionary journey. from Corinth, he wrote a letter to them, and in chapter 1 of Romans, he said, I long to see you that I might impart unto you some spiritual gift. So I want to come to you because I want to bless you, teach you, encourage you, and I also want to be blessed by you and encouraged by you. He had never met the church in Rome, which in and of itself is sort of fascinating to me because it is a church that was growing and thriving that Paul did not start. And so we are forced to ask the question, well, then who started it? And the answer, of course, is nobody knows for sure. I can venture a guess. Either A, after Pentecost, we remember all of those different people, those Jewish people who came to Jerusalem. And on the day of Pentecost, because of the testimony of the early church in Jerusalem, many of them came to know Christ, thousands of them. Some were baptized, and they had come from all over the world. The diaspora, the dispersion of the Jews, brought them to Jerusalem for the feast. In going back home, many of them now transformed by the gospel, went to their different places of origin, and from them, a church started. That's one option. Option number two is Paul didn't start it, but it was somebody that Paul led to faith that could have started. We don't know. But there was one. There was a church there, vibrant believers, and Paul wanted to go. Now, I said I'm going to begin in the book of Romans. I'm looking at chapter 15 of Romans. So that's toward the end of that epistle. And if you have a Bible with you, you may want to turn to Romans 15. I know it's sort of going around the block to get next door. We are really studying Philippians. But in chapter 15 of Romans, verse 23, listen to his words. But now no longer having a place in these parts, he's writing from Corinth, and having a great desire these many years to come to you. He's writing to those in Rome. I want to come see you. Whenever I journey to Spain, that was his ambition, to take the gospel as far away as Spain, I shall come to you. For I hope to see you on my journey and to be helped on my way there by you, if first I may enjoy your company for a while. Now, these are Paul's plans. They never happened the way he wants them to happen. Verse 25 of that same chapter. But now I am going to Jerusalem to minister to the saints. For it pleased those from Macedonia and Achaia to make a certain contribution for the poor among the saints who are in Jerusalem. It pleased them indeed, and they are their debtors. For if the Gentiles have been partakers of their spiritual things, their duty is also to minister to them in material things. Therefore, when I have performed this and have sealed to them this fruit, I shall go by way of you to Spain. I'm going to Jerusalem. I'm taking the offering that I took from the churches to bring to the poor in Jerusalem. We have covered that on many different occasions. But I'm going to be back, and I'm going to come see you guys on my way to Spain. Verse 29, but I know that when I come to you, I shall come in the fullness of the blessing of the gospel of Christ. Now, I beg you, brethren, through the Lord Jesus Christ and through the love of the Spirit, that you strive together with me in your prayers to God for me. And here's what he's asking them to pray about. He's on his way to Jerusalem. That I may be delivered from those in Judea who do not believe, and that my service for Jerusalem may be acceptable to the saints. That I may come to you with joy by the will of God, and may be refreshed together with you. Now the God of peace be with you all. Amen. That's what he wanted to happen. That's not what happened. Something happened to him. And those in Philippi hadn't heard from Paul for a while, and they're wondering, what happened to him? Well, we know what happened. We talked a little bit last week. He went to Jerusalem. He was falsely accused of bringing a Gentile into the court of worship for only the Jews. He was arrested. He was brought before a Roman soldier who was about to beat him. Paul said, I'm a Roman citizen. You can't do that. He asks if he can address the Jewish ruling body, the Sanhedrin, and give a defense. And he gives his testimony to them, and he says, but God sent me to the Gentiles, and then they threw dust in the air, and they said, kill him, he's not worthy of life. So they ferried him away from Jerusalem to the seacoast, to Caesarea. And some of you have stood with me and sat in the great amphitheater in Caesarea, and we've covered that section of Paul's life right there on the seacoast of the Mediterranean. He goes to Caesarea, spends 2 years in prison in Caesarea, goes through 3 trials, finally appeals to Caesar. They put him on a grain ship that carried prisoners as well, and he makes his way on that prison ship, that grain ship, toward Rome. The ship sinks. Paul is saved. Get on another ship. They make it to Puteoli, walk up to Rome, where Paul spends 2 more years in prison, this time in Rome. For 4 years, things have happened to him that do not fit the plan that he outlined in chapter 15. Yeah, I'm going to Jerusalem, but I'll be back, and I'll be there with joy, and then I'll hang out with you guys on my way to Spain. Never happened. What did happen is he did go to Rome. Not as a preacher, in freedom as a preacher, but as a prisoner in chains. Maybe he had in his mind, I cannot wait to go to Rome. It'll be like a princess cruise. It ended up a prison ship. But at least he didn't have to pay for it, and none of the churches had to pay for it. The Roman government paid for it. So that happened to him. So he is incarcerated 2 years in Caesarea, 2 more years in Rome, and so all of the plans that he makes, well, they happen, but not like he wanted them to happen. He did make it to Rome, but in a very different way. Now, in Psalm 37, do you remember when the psalmist said, the steps of a good man are ordered by the Lord, and he delights in his way? Or the steps of a righteous person are directed by the Lord. I love the way that's written. The steps are ordered by the Lord. But not only are the steps of a good man or woman ordered by the Lord, but the stops of a good man or woman are ordered by the Lord.
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5: God tells you when to step, and God tells you when to stop. And even if you don't know when to stop, He'll stop you. And so Paul's steps are directed by the Lord, but he didn't think he was going to stop off in Caesarea and then stop off in Rome as a prisoner. But that is how he goes to Rome. That is what has happened to Paul to get him to Rome. Now, I have studied the life of Paul for years. I even did doctoral work on the life and journeys of Paul. And, you know, in studying Paul, I often have wondered why this guy, so open and sold out to do the will of God, had so many difficult stops in his life, and why it was so abrupt like this for him. And I don't know that I can give a good answer to it. It's just something that I have mused over. It's like, why was it so difficult for Paul? And it was. I'll only speak from experience. Some of us are strong-willed, bullheaded. I'll be kind to Paul and just say he had a strong will. And like the ever-ready bunny, he's just, you wind him up and he's going to go until the Lord says, stop. Like he did when he tried to expand to different areas, Bithynia, and the Holy Spirit forbade him until he went down to Troas, that whole thing we covered last week, and then God sent him to Macedonia to plant a church in Philippi. But some people require, because of their personality, well, listen to what Bob Pierce said. Bob Pierce was the founder of Samaritan's Purse before Franklin Graham ever ran it. Bob Pierce said, "The Lord directs his children gently, but me he yanks." And some people do need to be yanked around. And I think Paul was sort of one of those. Not in a mean way was he bullheaded. He just saw what needed to be done, and he went for it and didn't always read what the will of God was, but he was trusting that God was directing the scenes behind the scenes. So the steps of a good man are ordered by the Lord, and the stops of a good man are ordered by the Lord. So he makes it to Rome after stopping in Caesarea, and now, full stop in Rome, he is a prisoner. So they're wondering, whatever happened to Paul? So Paul says in verse 12 of Philippians chapter 1, took us all this time to get to it, "But I want you to know, brethren, that the things which happened to me," now think of all those things I just outlined that happened to Paul, his arrest, false accusations, three trials in Caesarea, shipwreck, another ship, finally makes it to Rome. All those things that have happened to me have actually turned out for the furtherance of the gospel. And I mentioned last week, aren't you glad Paul was locked up? I am, because we have, because of that lockup, the book of Ephesians, the book of Philippians, the book of Colossians, the book of Philemon, all prison epistles. And when I read verse 12, I get a little bit of insight into the man, Paul the Apostle. You know, I think when I meet Paul in heaven, it's going to be very humbling to be face to face with this guy. You know, I don't know if I'm going to be real shy around him or what. You know, I'll be in heaven, so I'll have a glorified constitution. Nonetheless, I am so humbled by his outlook on life. He's not bitter. He's not complaining. He's not lamenting over all the things, bad things that have happened to him. It's as if he says, look, I get it. This comes with the territory. If you're going to be an apostle of Jesus Christ and spread the gospel in the Roman world, expect to be locked up. So the things that have happened to me have actually happened for the propulsion, the furtherance, the gospel can go further because I'm in these chains. I can reach a segment of people and do a certain kind of ministry that I couldn't do unless I was in a situation like this. And last week, I did make mention of John Bunyan, who in the 1600s in England was incarcerated because he fearlessly proclaimed the gospel in England. And he was locked up in the Bedford jail. And he was such a fiery preacher that not only did he preach to the prisoners in the Bedford jail, but he would preach in the open courtyard, and people from the town would come to overhear his sermons to the prisoners. So the authorities locked him in an inner prison, so he was inaccessible. And in that inner prison, he wrote a

0: of the gospel. And here's some of the benefits of his incarceration, so that it has become evident to the whole palace guard and to the rest that my chains are in Christ. Now, a word about Paul's chains. Paul was in prison, but the kind of prison he was in at first was not the deep prison, the solitary confinement prison. That second type of prison is what he will undergo in a few years from this point. But at this point, when he first gets to Rome, he is under house arrest. He is chained to a soldier. The chain was about 18 inches long, cuffed around the prisoner, never left the prisoner's wrist for 2 years. But the guards were working in shifts a few hours at a time. Then they would uncuff it. A new soldier would, this would prevent any kind of a escape, any kind of a breakout, because you're under house arrest. In Acts 28, it says that Paul lived in his own rented house for 2 years. He was chained, but he was in a house he had to pay for, and people could come in and visit with him, and he could have Bible studies, and he could encourage the church, and he could do evangelism for those who came, but he couldn't go out, and he was always chained to a soldier. The soldier that it is referring to are the Praetorian soldier, the Praetorian Guard. There were in Rome at this time about 10,000 different soldiers in that elite category called the Praetorian Guard. 10,000 originally was started by Caesar Augustus, and then it just sort of continued as an institution. Praetorian guards were stationed around Rome, all around the city, to preserve peace, but also and especially to guard the emperor. They were the elite secret service force, and it was the Praetorian guards that guarded Caesar's life. Well, you can imagine, as we mentioned last week, if you're chained to Paul the Apostle for hours at a time, yeah, you don't have to really guess what's going to happen, what they're going to hear. They started hearing the gospel. They started hearing the conversations Paul would have with church leaders, with Jewish people, with people who come to visit him, with just the guards. And many of them came to know the Lord. Those in Caesar's household, his elite forces, were coming to know Christ and growing in their faith in Christ.
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0: Welcome to The Word for Today, featuring the Bible teaching ministry of Pastor Chuck Smith, founder of the Calvary Chapel Movement. This radio program is a chapter-by-chapter, verse-by-verse study through the entire Bible. And on today's edition of The Word for Today, Pastor Chuck continues his message, He That Says, as we pick up in 1 John chapter 1, verse 1. And now, with today's study, here's Pastor Chuck.
1: He that saith, verse 4 of chapter 2, I know him. Great thing to say, isn't it? Oh, yes, I know him. He that says, I know him, and keeps not his commandments, is a liar. We'll cover that a little more thoroughly as we go through tonight. Verse 6, he that saith, he abides in him. Another glorious thing to say. Oh, yes, I abide in him. Wonderful thing to say. But it's not just saying it. If I truly abide in him, then I will be walking as he walked. We become one. And then finally in chapter 4, verse 20, if a man say, I love God, and a lot of people have made that claim, I love God, and hates his brother, he is a liar. So, it's not what I say that counts. What I say can be deceptive. I can even deceive myself. And to say that I love God is a glorious thing, but if I hate my brother, then that's a lie. It's interesting how that there seems to be so often this inconsistency in people's lives. We say one thing and do another. Or we do one thing and say another. We have one of these little girls, and I have dozens of them that I just adore. And they're always coming up to me and saying hi, Chuck, or whatever. And I just love these little girls and little fellas too. And it's just so neat. And it's so cute, really, the things, the concepts in their little minds. And there's this one little girl this morning. She's probably somewhere between 2 and 3. And she told her mother, I want to go to the church and see the Godfather. And she's talking about me, and she thought I was God's father. And she said, well, then who is God's father, you know? Another little girl that always has to say hi to me whenever she comes and come up and give me a hug and a kiss. The other day, the family was going off on Sunday, and so they said, well, no, we can't go to church today because, you know, we're going to take a trip today, and we're not going to be able to go to church. And she put her hands on her hips and she says, damn, I wanted to go to church. Inconsistencies, they show up early. It's not always what I say. It's what I am, what I'm doing. Now, I can know. In fact, God wants me to know. He wants me to be assured. Part of the purpose of this epistle was to bring me assurance. I've written these things unto you that believe that you may know that you have eternal life. How can we know? How do we know what we know? And as we go through this epistle, we find there are many ways by which we can know certain truths. Verse 3, chapter 2. And hereby we do know that we know him. Now, if I say I know God and don't keep his commandments, I'm a liar. But here's how I can know that I really know him. If I keep his commandments. Verse 5, chapter 2. But whoso keepeth his word, in him verily is the love of God perfected, And hereby we know that we are in him. How can I know that I am in him? Because his love is being perfected in my life. Now over in chapter 3, verse 16. Hereby perceive we the love of God. How can I know that God loves me? Because he laid down his life for us. You know that the Bible only seeks to prove God's love at the cross. Whenever the Bible wants to declare or to prove to you that God loves you, it always points to the cross. The fact that Jesus laid, here in his love, not that we love God, but he loved us and gave his son to be the propitiation for our sins. It always points to the cross. God so loved the world that he gave his only begotten son. Here in his love, not that we love God, but that God loved us and sent his son to die. So, hereby we perceive the love of God. Now, verse 19, and hereby we know that we are of the truth. How is that? Verse 18, little children, let us not love in word, neither in tongue, but in deed and truth. When I'm loving by my deeds, loving deeds, that's loving in truth. And by that I know that I'm of the truth. Verse 24, hereby we know that we abide, or that he abides in us, by his Spirit that he has given us. How do I know that he is abiding in me, the Holy Spirit's indwelling my life? How can I know the truth? Verse 2 of chapter 4. Hereby know we the Spirit of God. So many churches, so many religions. How can I know? Every spirit that confesses that Jesus Christ is come in the flesh is of God. And every spirit that confesses not that Jesus Christ is come in the flesh is not of God. This is the spirit of Antichrist. Verse 6 of chapter 4. We are of God, and he that knoweth God hears us, and he that is not of God does not hear us. And hereby know we the spirit of truth and the spirit of error. Whether or not the person will listen to the truth. Verse 13 of chapter 4. Going back to 12, no man has seen God at any time. If we love one another, God dwells in us, and his love is perfected in us, and hereby know we that we dwell in him. How? Because his love is perfected in me. And then finally in chapter 5, verse 2, by this we know that we love the children of God when we love God and keep his commandments. So how we know what we know? Interesting epistle. Let's go back to chapter 1 and begin our study. It's interesting to compare the first verse of this chapter with the first verse of the Bible and the first verse of John's Gospel. The first verse of the Bible, in the beginning, God created the heavens and the earth. You know, you have to have a starting point. Might as well start at the beginning. In the beginning, God. He was before the beginning. God has always existed. In the beginning, God. How long ago was that? Whoa. You know, our minds can't conceive or fathom. You can go crazy trying to figure out how long ago that was. But God was there. In the beginning, God. Now, in the gospel, in the beginning was the Word, the Logos. The Word was with God, and the Word was God, and the same was in the beginning with God. Now, as he begins his epistle, he said, that one who was from the beginning, which we have heard, which we have seen with our eyes and have looked upon. That in the Greek is gazed, transfixed and steadfastly at. I mean, really studied, analyzed. and our hands have handled of the word of life. For this life was manifested, we have seen it, and bear witness and show unto you that eternal life which was with the Father and was manifested unto us. So in the beginning, God. In the beginning was the Word. That which was from the beginning was manifested. We saw. We stared. We heard. We touched. John came, as did the other disciples, to the awareness of who Jesus actually was. They realized that when they heard Jesus talking, they were listening to God talk. When they were watching Jesus, they were actually seeing God. And when they touched him, they were actually touching God. Imagine what that must have done to them, to realize that when I put my hand on his shoulder, I was actually touching God. When he put his hand on my shoulder or patted me on the back, God was touching me. We handled, we touched, we heard, we saw the one that was from the beginning. You remember Micah's prophecy of the birthplace of Jesus. And thou, Bethlehem, though thou be little among the provinces of Judah, yet out of thee shall come he who is to rule my people Israel, whose goings forth have been from old, from everlasting. The eternal life always existed. In the beginning, the Word with God was God. But the Word was made flesh, and he dwelt among us, and we beheld his glory as of the only begotten of the Father, full in grace and truth. Jesus, the eternal Word, Jesus, the eternal God, became flesh, dwelt among men, and John said, we saw him, we stared at him, we heard him, and we touched him. And that which we saw and that which we heard, we now bear witness to you. The eternal life that was with the Father and was manifested unto us. That eternal life, it's a not just duration, it's a quality of life as well as duration. You remember one day, a rich young ruler came to Jesus and fell at his feet and said, good master, what must I do to inherit this eternal life or this age-abiding life, this quality of life that I see that you have? Men were attracted to that life of Jesus, that eternal life. It was manifested, John said. We saw, we heard, and now we bear witness of it to you. For that which we have seen and heard, declare we unto you, that you also may have fellowship with us. And truly our fellowship is with the Father and his Son, Jesus Christ. This morning we talked to you concerning this Greek word koinonia, which is an abstract noun, and of the difficulty of translating it into the English language, inasmuch as we do not have any English, single English word that is an equivalent of this Greek word koinonia. And so you find this word translated as partaker, communion, common, one, fellowship. They had all things in common, koinonia. That is, they shared everything that they had. The root noun from which this abstract noun comes is translated partaker or partner or partnership. So the word can be translated friend, friendship, partnership, communion, common, one, partaker. And it's all of these things. Becoming one with God, coming into communion with God, having all things in common with God, having a partnership with God, having a friendship with God, having fellowship with God. Partnership means a mutual sharing, of resources, mutual interest in each other. That's what God wants with you. The purpose of the gospel is to bring man into fellowship with God. The purpose of God creating man in the beginning was fellowship. I love that poem called God's Trombones. That one phrase where God said, I'm lonely. And so he created man, that he might have fellowship with man, become one with his creation. Now within the church, we should have a fellowship, a koinonia with each other. In the early church, they had this sharing of resources. Anybody had a need, they could come to the church. There was a sharing of the resources of the people. All things in communion. It didn't work out because they had some lazy bums that didn't want to work and just lived off of the others. Ideally, you know, if we had an ideal situation, it worked beautifully. If every one of us were industrious and had an ideal situation, it could work. If, you know, it'd have to be a real work of God's Spirit of love within our hearts and all, but everyone just really sharing and concerned and giving, it could be beautiful. But as long as we're in these bodies of flesh, we're going to have those that would spoil something that was beautiful. So it didn't work in the early church. The church went bankrupt, actually. The Gentiles had to take up offerings for those in Jerusalem after the mishap, really, of this experiment in communism within the early church. Not communism as you know it today, a forced thing, a godless thing, but a communism that grew out of a common desire to benefit everyone within the fellowship, motivated by love and totally voluntary, with Christ at the center. You're not going to find a perfect government, a perfect form of government, as long as man is ruling. It's not going to happen until Jesus comes again and establishes God's kingdom. And then it'll be right. And then it'll be perfect. And then we'll do away with commercialism. According to Isaiah 55, money will be done away with. We'll share together the fruit of the earth in God's glorious kingdom. So, these things, John said, write we unto you that your joy may be full, relating this fullness of joy to the fellowship with God. And of course, when you come into a partnership with God, a friendship, a communion or fellowship with him, what a joy it brings in our lives. Fullness of joy. Now this then is the message, John is saying, that we've heard of him. That which we heard, we're going to declare unto you. Now, this is basically the message that he told. God is light. Not God is a light, but God is light. This is the essence of his nature. And in him is no darkness at all. Therefore, if we say that we are one with God, have fellowship with God, and we are walking in darkness, we lie. We're not telling the truth. You cannot have fellowship with God if you're walking in sin, walking in darkness. Paul said, now the works of the flesh are manifest, which are these: adultery, fornication, lasciviousness, and he goes on, drunkenness and riotings and seditions and heresies.

0: glorious place to be walking in the light as he is in the light, believing, trusting in Jesus. And as I do, the blood of Jesus Christ is continually cleansing me of all sin. Now, if I say that I have no sin, I'm just deceiving myself. The truth isn't in me. But in contrast, if I will confess my sin, he is faithful and just to forgive me my sins and to cleanse me from all unrighteousness. So the way of cleansing doesn't come by denial. The way of forgiveness isn't by way of denial or by trying to hide it. There is a proverb that says, "Whoso seeks to cover his sin shall not prosper, but whoso will confess his sin shall be forgiven." So if you try to hide it, cover it, deny it, you're only deceiving yourself. But if you'll confess your sin unto him, that's all. Just confess it. He's faithful, he's just, and will forgive you your sin and cleanse you from all unrighteousness. Now, I love that word "all" in this particular place. It means it doesn't matter what the past may be, how black or dark or miserable or mean. Cleanses me from all unrighteousness. The blood of Jesus Christ, God's Son, cleanses me from all sin.
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0: And now may the Lord be with you and bless you. And may the word of God dwell in your hearts richly through faith. And being rooted and grounded, may you come into a broader comprehension of the fullness of God's love for your life. May the Lord watch over you, and may he keep you with his arms of protection and love. In Jesus' name.
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1: It was the martyred missionary Jim Elliot who once wrote this in his journal, "Wherever you are, be all there." Hello, this is Chuck Swindoll. 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Wherever you are, be all there. You have pressures, I have pressures. We all have agendas and concerns and tasks that are unrelated to where we may be at this very moment. But those pressures and anxieties and concerns, as important as they may be, can keep us from coming to grips with things that, well, they need even greater attention than any of those other matters. Just for a moment, put other things aside, and wherever you are, be all there.
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0: scripture is inspired by God. 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
1: If your relationship with Jesus Christ is complete, then your relationship with your husband and your wife and everybody else is going to be cool. But if Christ is not the Lord of your life, then you're going to have difficulty with everybody else. Everybody else. Because think of how many husbands fall in love more with their wives and their children more than Jesus Christ.

0: Welcome to Somebody Loves You Radio, the Bible teaching ministry of Roll Reese in Diamond Bar, California. Thanks for joining us for our continuing series in 1 Corinthians. Today, as Roll zeroes in on the subject of marriage, he'll illuminate what the Bible says about separation, divorce, and marrying a non-believer. If you're single, you'll also be challenged to wait on God for a spouse while putting your own spiritual journey first. Today's lesson is titled, Problems Relating to Marriage and Singleness. Here's Roll Reese in 1 Corinthians.
1: Look what he's going to say now tonight, beginning in verse 10. This is pretty heavy. This is now he's going to deal with the problem of divorce, okay, in the church. He says, now to the married, I command, yet not I, but the Lord. Underline that. This is what God says, not Paul. This is what God says. A wife is not to depart from her husband. That means he's not to divorce. The word depart is divorce. Now, there are cases in a marriage where you're not getting along. We read that in the beginning. Remember, where the person, husband and wife, they separate and to give themselves to prayer and fasting. And if they get tempted, they need to come back to each other, reconcile before they commit adultery. God gave us instructions how to do it. But because people become hard-hearted and they want to hurt the other person, then they go out and do stupid things. But here, Paul says, this is what the Lord says. Verse 11. But even if she does depart, if she divorces, let her remain unmarried or be reconciled to her husband, and a husband is not to divorce his wife, so vice versa. Now, the reason he says that is because he's saying this. Jesus said it in Matthew chapter 5:32. That if a husband goes out and commits adultery, he's a Christian, and the wife finds out that he's committed adultery, so he comes back and says, you know what, honey, I'm so sorry, man. I sinned against God. I really hurt you, and I want you to forgive me. She has the legal right, as he has the legal right, if it's vice versa, to say, you know what, I forgive you, and I'm going to stay with you. Or she has, and he has the legal right to say, you know what, I'm going to divorce you. Pretty heavy, huh? That's what Jesus said. Verse 12. But to the rest, I, Paul, not the Lord, say, now this is Paul's opinion, okay? If any brother has a wife who does not believe, she's a non-believer, okay? And she is willing to live with him, let him not divorce her. You see? Paul gives you his opinion. If you marry a non-believer, okay, you make the mistake already, and she doesn't want to leave you, and you're the Christian, and she's willing to stay with you, then you're to stay together. And hoping and praying that sometime she will get saved, or he will get saved. Like my wife did with me. She made a mistake. I mean, I totally deceived her. I mean, we knew each other way back from high school. We were not boyfriend, girlfriend. We had two separate lives. When I was in Vietnam is when she wrote to me. And I began to write to her, and we fell in love with each other. I came home. I was up in the hospital, the Naval Hospital in Oakland, California. She came to see me. And then I came back to see her. And she was a missionary's daughter. And I seduced her. She got pregnant. And then we got married because I told her, I love you and I'm going to marry you. And then we had our child, our first child. You see? And I learned. And then I came to Christ 4.5 years later. But she went through hell in the first 4.5 years of her life. Think about what you can get yourself into if you're not careful. Learn from other people. Learn from the Word of God, what God's Word says. And it's really important because then God can not only anoint you and bless you, and as you're praying for that partner that God will bring to you, then he will show you, and you're going to see something that is so different. Because when you see that person that God brings to you, man, it's going to be God's perfect will for your life. God's perfect will. It'll blow your mind. What God will do in your life if you really wait upon him for the best, not for second best. Watch verse 13. And a woman who has a husband who does not believe, if he is willing to live with her, let her not divorce him. Notice that. For the unbelieving husband, notice, is sanctified. That doesn't mean saved. He's set apart. Your salvation, your relationship with Jesus Christ puts a covering over your marriage and your family. Watch what he says. For the unbelieving husband is sanctified or set apart by the wife, and the unbelieving wife is set apart by the husband. Otherwise, your children would be unclean, but now they're holy. Like when I was an unbeliever, my wife was a believer, my children were protected by God. Isn't that cool? Protected by God because she was a Christian. I was not. But our home was actually protected by the Lord. I remember one time my wife had my little baby. It was actually one of my second sons. And I came home, I was enraged by something. And she told me something. She was in the kitchen with my baby boy. And she tried to say something, and I was so angry, and I kicked her. And you know what? It was like an angel intervened. Behold, nothing happened to her. And I was at the point when I was ready, getting convicted over and over by the Holy Spirit to feel really bad inside, but it was right before my conversion came. Because that's what I was taught. My dad taught me that when he did it to my mom. My problem was not alcohol, drugs, never touched drugs. Alcohol, very little. But I think it's really important that we understand that we have those situations and problems, that we need to know our limits. You need to know your limits. Because if you don't know your limits, you're going to get yourself in big, big trouble. So Paul here is giving us great advice, whether you're single or you're married. Look what else he says. This is so cool. Verse 15. But if the unbeliever departs, okay, so the unbeliever is going to depart. Let him depart. Notice, a brother or a sister is not under bondage in such cases, but God has called us to peace. Notice that. Called us to peace. If that person wants to leave, they can leave. You're not under bondage. You should be at peace with God, because God is your protector. And then verse 16, for how do you know, O wife, whether you will save your husband, or how do you know, notice, O husband, whether you will save your wife? But as God has distributed to each one, as the Lord has called each one of us, let him walk, and so I ordain in all the churches. Which means what? Stick to what God has called you to be. Married? Get me, stay married. Single? Stay single. He says, was anyone called while circumcised? Let him not be uncircumcised. Was anyone called while uncircumcised? Let him not be circumcised. So here again, Paul is talking about opportunity to serve. Circumcision is nothing. And uncircumcision is nothing. But keeping the commandment of God is what matters. Now remember, the Jew coming to Jesus Christ, before he, when he was a baby, 8 days old, they would circumcise them. Okay? Then, when Jesus came and when Paul was preaching and Peter was preaching, Paul says to them, look, you guys, if you're a Jew and you come to Jesus Christ, awesome, you're in. Okay? Because the Jews were having a problem with Gentiles coming to the Lord because they were not circumcised physically. So they wouldn't accept them. So Paul taught them in the Word of God that Jesus said, it doesn't matter whether you're circumcised or not. In the Lord, everybody's the same. It's not about physical circumcision. It's a circumcision of the heart. Being transformed, becoming born again of the Holy Spirit. You see? Where in the old time law, it was all about tradition. And Jesus Christ came to set the captives free. He didn't come to make a bunch of rules and regulations. He came and gave us his love, his grace, his mercy, and he gave us his peace, so that we could be at peace with Jesus Christ. So he was talking to the Jew and to the Gentile. Verse 20, let each one remain in the same calling which he was called. Notice that. Were you called while a slave, then do not be concerned about it. But if you can be made free, rather use it. So if you were a slave before and you get set free, enjoy it then. Whatever God gives to you. For he who is called in the Lord while a slave is the Lord's freeman, and likewise he who is called while free is Christ's slave. So you used to be a slave to your master before that, and he would pay you and he would own you. And you think about how when Christ came and your master would set you free, now we have become, Paul says, Paul an apostle of Jesus Christ, or Paul a servant of Jesus Christ. We have become not slaves of Jesus Christ, not because we have to, but we have what? Volunteered. We do it because we love him. I'm a servant of Christ. Doulos. And in the Old Testament, in order to become a slave, in the book of Exodus, it says you went over, like I go to the market, buy a slave, bring him home. He works for me for 6 years. He has a wife now, children, 6 years are up. He says, okay, you're free to go now. 6 years. But he says, but master, I love you. You've been so good to me. I got a wife, I have children. I don't want to depart. I want to stay with you forever. Then he would take his slave to the doorpost of his house. He would take a little thing, then put his ear, right ear, next to the door, and he'd drill a hole through the ear, and then would put an earring on his right ear. That's where the piercing of ears came. The wearing of an earring means to be a slave by choice. By choice. And it's so cool to see that you and I have become slaves by choice, as I have volunteered and given my life to Jesus Christ. I don't follow him because I have to. It's because I want to. I'm not being forced. I love him. And I want to stay with him. And I want to serve him. You see, that's what he's talking about.
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1: Look what else he says. For he, verse 22, for he who is called in the Lord while a slave is the Lord's freeman. Likewise, he who is called free is Christ's slave. He says, you were bought at a price. Do not become slaves of men. What did Jesus Christ do? He paid fully for you when he died on the cross and shed his blood for you. So he says, brethren, verse 24, let each one remain with God in that state in which he was called. Isn't that cool? Whatever God has called you to do in whatever state, stay that way. You don't have to change anything. God will change you. God will mold you and shape you into his image and what he wants you to be. And then verse 25 to 35, advice to the unmarried, to the single now. Not concerning virgins, the unmarried, those that have never, ever had any physical contact. And by the way, young girls and young guys, if you were actually sexually active in the world, and when you came to Christ, you're just like a virgin in the Lord. That's so cool. That you don't have to tell people your past. You can start a brand new life in Jesus Christ. Look what he says. Now concerning virgins, I have no commandment from the Lord, yet I will give judgment as one whom the Lord in his mercy has made trustworthy. Paul says. He says, I'm a total single person now. I have no wife. I've never touched a woman anymore. I'm done. Paul says. And then he says this, I suppose therefore that this is good. Because of the present distress, that is good for a man to remain as he is. Now, you got to get the background. Paul is saying it's good to stay single, because remember where they were. There was Roman persecution. Husband and wives, single people and their children were being arrested, taken to Caesar Nero, and they would have to confess Caesar is Lord or Christ is Lord. If I confess Christ is Lord, then I would be taken with my family, separated, and then I would be put to death. That's the whole thing. So Paul here is talking in reference, verse 26, to the threat of the Roman persecution, which was the present distress. They were being oppressed. So Paul says, why get married if you're going to be arrested by the Romans and they're going to put you in prison and they're going to kill you? You're going to be in the presence of the Lord anyways. You know, stay single. Then he goes on to say this. Yes, says, are you bound by a wife? Do not seek to be loose from your wife. Are you loose from your wife? Don't seek a wife. Talking of that persecution. But then at the same time, in the present state today, notice what Paul is saying. You don't have to go out looking for a wife. God will bring you the person that he wants in your life. It's so cool to see that. I respect young men and women that wait on the Lord. Wait on the Lord. And they're married to the Lord. And they spend their time in prayer and the Word of God and learning and waiting upon God. And it's so cool to see God bring that person to that young man and that young woman that is going to be faithful to her, faithful to him. And they're going to have children. And they're going to have their marriage. And they're so in love with each other. Yes, they have difficult times. They have problems. But because the Lord is in the center of the camp, they solve their problems in the Lord. See? But people that don't put Christ in their lives in the center, then they do stupid things. And they dissolve their marriages. And they hurt one another. And they hurt their families. So here Paul gives great advice. Verse 28. But even if you do marry, you have not sinned. And if a virgin marries, she has not sinned. Nevertheless, such will have trouble in the flesh, but I will spare you. Notice that. Because of the persecution, you're going to have problems. Because your husband may be taken and killed, and you'll be separated from him, and then they'll kill you. Verse 29. But this I say, brethren, the time is short. See, Paul has this thing about Jesus coming soon. He says, you guys, the time is short. The Lord's coming, or you're going to be in the presence of the Lord maybe tonight, next day, or next week, or next month. They're going to kill you. And then he says this, so that from now on, even those who have wives should be as though they have no wife. He says, focus and get central in what? In Jesus Christ. Your relationship with God is the most important thing. If your relationship with Jesus Christ is complete, then your relationship with your husband and your wife and everybody else is going to be cool. But if Christ is not the Lord of your life, then you're going to have difficulty with everybody else. Everybody else. Because think of how many husbands fall in love more with their wives and their children more than Jesus Christ. So Paul gives great advice to the married and to the unmarried. Then he says this. Notice, verse 30. Those who weep as though they did not weep, those who rejoice as though they did not rejoice, those who buy as though they did not possess. Notice, don't get caught up with your possessions. The time is short. Jesus is coming soon. And those who use this world as not misusing it. It says, for in the form of this world is passing away. But I want you to be without care. He who is unmarried cares for the things of the Lord, how he may please the Lord. You guys mark that those of you that are single. Look what he said. If you fall in love with Jesus Christ, you're not looking for a boyfriend, not a girlfriend, not a husband. You're going to fully in love with Jesus Christ. That's going to be the center of it. And you're going to what? Please the Lord. Verse 33, but he who is married, notice the distraction, cares about the things of the world, how he may please his wife. Nothing wrong with pleasing your wife. It's when you please your wife and you don't please the Lord. That's the problem. See, Paul gives us the whole insight here. Verse 34, he says, there is a difference between a wife and a virgin. The unmarried woman cares about the things of the Lord, that she may be holy. Notice this. Both in body and spirit. Which means you don't have sex with your boyfriend. You're totally given in marriage to the Lord as a single woman. And so men too. The guys too. He goes on to say, but she who is married cares about the things of the world, how she may please her husband. And think of how many husbands or wives, because they're so into each other, they displease the Lord. And they're out of God's perfect will for their lives. And they need to return to their first love. And then he says, verse 35, in this I say for your own profit, notice, not that I may put a leash or a snare on any of you, but for what is proper, and that you may serve the Lord, check this out, without any distractions. Underline that. No distractions should be in your life as single or as married in any way. And then he concludes by verses 36 to 40 saying this, but if any man thinks that he's behaving improperly toward his virgin, if she has passed the flower of her youth, and thus it must be, let him do what he wishes. He does not sin, let her marry. And then he says, nevertheless, he who stands steadfast in his heart, having no necessity, but has power over his own will, and has so determined in his heart that he will keep himself a virgin, does well. Notice that. Just like Paul the Apostle. Notice, if you, God gives you the gift of sin, that's great. Verse 38. So then he who gives her in marriage does well, but he who does not give her in marriage does even better. A wife is bound by the law as long as her husband lives. See, no divorce. You live together. And then check this out. A wife is bound by the law as long as her husband lives, but if her husband dies, so I die or she dies, then he says what? She is at liberty to do what? To be married to whom she wishes, only in the Lord. Only in the Lord. If not, you stay what? Single, and you wait on the Lord. Not a non-believer husband. We have seen in the church here widows that their husbands have died. And we saw one case here, a good friend of ours said was coming to Calvary a long time ago. He died. So he gave all his inheritance to his wife. His wife met somebody else. This guy saw what she had. He gave to her. They got married, took everything for her, and then dumped her. That's what happens. That's what happens. You got to really be careful in the Lord to make sure that this is the word of the Lord. Did God really say this to me? And then be patient and wait upon God, and you give yourself fully, completely to Jesus Christ, and then he will do whatever he wants in your life. Look at the last verse 40. But she is happier if she remains, even as what? According to my judgment, and I think that I have also the Spirit of God. So what does he say? But if she is happier if she remains as she is. How's that? Single. Paul says, like me, you're happier. God gives you that gift. And if you have problems, then you start praying that God will bring you the person that he has prepared for you.
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1: Hi, everybody. This is Pastor Raul Reese. I'd like to invite you to the Pastor's Conference with Bill Stonebreaker, Calvary Chapel, Honolulu. And we're going to be teaching the Word of God, which is going to be neat. 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And when we have fellowship, you know, we can eat together and then get taught the Word of God so God can speak to us about our ministries. 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May the Lord bless you and keep you. God bless.
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0: Does your faith sometimes falter in trying circumstances? I think that's the case for many of us. Today on Truth for Life, we'll learn from Daniel's example. We'll see how his routine pattern of life directed his prayers and helped him trust God, even when the days turned dark. Alistair Begg is teaching from Daniel chapter 9.
1: Daniel has acknowledged that the calamity that the people of God have encountered is directly related to their sin. Verse 14, therefore the Lord has kept ready the calamity and has brought it upon us, for the Lord our God is righteous in all the works that he has done, and we have not obeyed his voice. And now, O Lord our God, who brought your people out of the land of Egypt with a mighty hand, and have made a name for yourself, as at this day, we have sinned, we have done wickedly. O Lord, according to all your righteous acts, let your anger and your wrath turn away from your city, Jerusalem, your holy hill, because for our sins and for the iniquities of our fathers, Jerusalem and your people have become a byword among all who are around us. Now therefore, O our God, listen to the prayer of your servant and to his pleas for mercy, and for your own sake, O Lord, make your face to shine upon your sanctuary, which is desolate. O my God, incline your ear and hear, open your eyes and see our desolations, and the city that is called by your name. For we do not present our pleas before you because of our righteousness, but because of your great mercy. O Lord, hear. O Lord, forgive. O Lord, pay attention and act. Delay not. For your own sake, O my God, because your city and your people are called by your name. While I was speaking and praying, confessing my sin and the sin of my people Israel, and presented my plea before the Lord my God for the holy hill of my God, while I was speaking in prayer, the man Gabriel, whom I'd seen in the vision at the first, came to me in swift flight at the time of the evening sacrifice. He made me understand, speaking with me and saying, O Daniel, I have now come out to give you insight and understanding. At the beginning of your pleas for mercy, a word went out, and I have come to tell it to you, for you are greatly loved. Therefore, consider the word and understand the vision. 70 weeks are decreed about your people and your holy city to finish the transgression, to put an end to sin and to atone for iniquity, to bring in everlasting righteousness, to seal both vision and prophet, and to anoint a most holy place. Know therefore and understand that from the going out of the word to restore and build Jerusalem to the coming of anointed one, a prince, there shall be 7 weeks. Then for 62 weeks it shall be built again with squares and moat, but in a troubled time. And after the 62 weeks, an anointed one shall be cut off and shall have nothing. And the people of the prince who is to come shall destroy the city and the sanctuary. Its end shall come with a flood, and to the end there shall be war. Desolations are decreed. And he shall make a strong covenant with many for 1 week, and for half of the week he shall put an end to sacrifice and offering. And on the wing of abomination shall come one who makes desolate, until the decreed end is poured out on the desolator. This is the word of the Lord. Thanks be to God. Let's try that again. Yes, okay, one is good and two is better. This is the word of the Lord.
2: Thanks be to God.
1: Gracious God, we turn to the word, but we turn first to you, the Lord of the word, asking earnestly, humbly, that we might know the enabling of the Holy Spirit, that the pages of our Bibles may be illumined to us, that our hearts may be softened before its truth, that our wills might be brought into line with its truth. Show us ourselves. Show us our Savior, we pray. In Christ's name, amen. Well, here we are back to our studies in Daniel. Chapter 9 contains the most difficult passage in the entire book of Daniel. And find, having spent a long time on it, maybe the most difficult passage in the entire Bible, it's up for question. We need to move quite quickly through a large section of the text that will take us probably right to verse 19. This demands that I need to be selective in part. My assumption is always that you are reading the Bible, that you're reading before, during, and after, and that you have access to material that will help to supplement that which we learn together on the Lord's Day. Without that, I think it's virtually impossible for any of us to really come to terms with the text of Scripture. The idea that one little dip into the Bible for 30 or 35 minutes once a week will be able to teach us the overarching themes of the Bible and an understanding of it is really a forlorn hope. And so I say that just as a word of reminder and perhaps as a word of encouragement. This is one of the great prayers of the Bible, of the Old Testament, and the key in Daniel itself. We know that Daniel prayed. Prayer for Daniel was not a spasmodic activity. It wasn't a passing fancy. We saw in chapter 6 that it was the result of his unwillingness to submit to the overreaching of the state that found him in the lion's den. And in that chapter, we're reminded of the fact that Daniel, despite what the government was saying, still prayed in his room three times a day. And in the NIV, it makes that point by using the word still prayed, as if somehow or another he just began to do it because he was a subversive character. It's not true at all. He was what he was, and prayer was at the very heart of his life. Therefore, it's no surprise that as this book unfolds, we find him here in the first year of Darius, the son of Ahasuerus, which incidentally puts it as a parallel to what we've just referred to in chapter 6. And essentially what we discover as the chapter opens is that Daniel was having his quiet time, if we can put it that way, that he was both reading the Bible and he was praying. This was part of the pattern of his life. Daniel knew that the Word of God was a lamp to his feet and a light to his path. And here, as would be true for other periods of his life, he was paying attention to what the prophets of God had said. I'm not going to do a lot of this, but you will be helped if you turn just to this one section of Jeremiah, chapter 25, so that we can understand together what it was that stirred him to pray. Jeremiah chapter 25 has to do with the exile, with the captivity of the people of God. Daniel is in the midst of this. The people of God are wondering how long this is going to go on. Daniel is reading in the books of the words, and if we just read from verse 11, let's say, 25:11, the word of God through the prophet, this whole land shall become a ruin and a waste, and these nations shall serve the king of Babylon 70 years. Then after 70 years are completed, I will punish the king of Babylon and that nation, and so on. And so Daniel's reading it, he realizes that the time of the exile is about to draw to a close. And since God was the one responsible for the beginning of the exile, so God will be responsible for the end of the exile. You remember back in chapter 1, we noted that God gave the people into the hands of the marauding forces of the Babylonians. God was responsible for his people being in this predicament, and God would relieve his people from this predicament in due course. Incidentally, the cry, how long will this go on? The feeling of how hard is it to sing the song of the Lord surrounded by such oppression and so many alien ideas is not a cry that is anchored in the 6th century BC, but is a recurring cry of the people of God throughout the periods of history and indeed throughout the geography of the world. And some of you, actually, I know from listening to you, have this question as a recurring notion in your heart and mind, because you will often voice it when I'm in your company. How long is this going to go on like this? How long is it going to be where the forces of oppression seem so amazingly powerful and the people of God seem so incredibly weak and useless? Well, Daniel read his Bible. And as he read the Bible, although he was a man who had been given insight into visions and who could understand things, he was humble enough to listen to the word of the prophet and to pay attention. And as a result of that, he was then stirred to pray. Let me just make one point here before we move on, and that is concerning a daily dose of the Bible, if you like. Without a daily diet of the Word of God, we will find ourselves living in immaturity. We will find ourselves living in immaturity. I've mentioned it already, and I want to say to you again that it is both foolish and it is dangerous, and it will stunt your spiritual growth if the Bible is not for you on a routine basis the lamp and the direction of your life. Those who have been most useful in the kingdom of God have never deviated from this pattern. And when we're tempted to do so, I think each of us would confess to the distinction that we then face. John Stott, who was in his life a classic example of Christian godliness, says of the importance of time alone with God, one of the great purposes of daily Bible reading and prayer is to get ourselves correctly oriented, to remember who and what we are. And when we turn to the Bible on a daily basis, despite everything that is going on around us, we read in the Scriptures and the Spirit of God brings home to us the things that are true, that are verities, that transcend time and they transcend geography as well, and the various machinations of the political forces around us. It is a striking thing to me in reading this, that an understanding of God's purpose, which He's given, and a trust in God's promise does not then lead Daniel to say, well, there's nothing I need to do. He reads Jeremiah, and he reads that the exile is going to come to an end after 70 years. But he doesn't say, well, in that case, we can just relax and wait it out. No, it is the discovery of that which leads to his prayer. If you look, for example, at verse 16, here is his cry out to God. O Lord, according to all your righteous acts, let your anger and your wrath turn away from your city, Jerusalem, your holy hill. Well, but he said, he just read in Jeremiah that that's exactly what God is going to do. So why is he asking him to do what he's going to do? Because somehow in the economy of God, the prayers of God's people are interwoven in the unfolding of God's purpose. Now you can think that out, you're a sensible group. Essentially what he's saying is, Father, may your will be done on earth. Now, with that as the setting, let's consider just very briefly, first of all, his approach, the approach that he takes. And you will see it there in verse 3. Then I turned my face to the Lord God. In other words, there's nothing casual, nothing trivial, nothing banal, rather it is deliberate. I turned my face, or in some translations, I set my face. You know, one of the challenges for young parents, and particularly young mums, I think they bear the brunt of it, is to make sure that their children look at people when they're talking to them. Isn't that what the young mums say? Look at me when you're talking to me. And don't be looking out the window. Look at me. You're talking to me. And of course, it is a strange and usually an unsettling kind of thing when somebody who is apparently talking to you is looking beyond you and is talking away to you. It's like, am I here or what's going on? The picture is very clear. He's not talking to God while working on his laptop. He's not talking in some strange way. No, he's very deliberately setting his face to the Lord, turning to Him, seeking Him, pleading with Him, fasting in assessing him. He knows the words of the psalmist. You have said, seek my face. My heart says to you, your face I will seek. That's his approach. I sought the Lord, and he answered me and delivered me from all my fears. We could say more, but we must move on. I have a series of A's this morning. First of all, then, his approach is a very deliberate, humble, purposeful approach. Notice, secondly, how he addresses God. How he addresses God. I prayed to the Lord my God and made confession, saying, O Lord, the great and awesome God. In other words, he addresses God as God. You say, well, that's, you know, that's a brilliant insight. Well, I wouldn't say it's brilliant, but I would think it's necessary. Because we don't always address God as God. In our prayers, both private and public, if people could hear us, they would say, are you really going to address the creator of the universe in such a casual and trivial manner? Who do you think you are? When Isaiah saw the Lord in Isaiah 6, high and lifted up, remember what he said. I'm a man of unclean lips. Somebody else would have said, no, wait a minute, you're the prophet of God. Yes, he was. And I live in the middle of a group of people who also have unclean lips. Well, that's not very nice to say about people. What was it that brought this out of him? When he addressed God, he understood to whom he was speaking. God is great. God is awesome. God is holy. God is majestic. God is not like us. And his majesty is no barrier to intimacy with him. But we ought never to assume that intimacy is expressed with some kind of undue informality and easiness. I know that some of you think that I just bring a bunch of little shibboleths from Scotland and, you know, I'm growing increasingly old and cold and settled in my ways and disgruntled and so on. And that may all be true. But there is actually a reason why I talk about silence in the moments before we are led in praise and turn to the Word. There is a reason. Because we're not at the Rotary Club. We haven't met each other at Starbucks. We're not on a trip. This place is not a sanctuary. But when we gather as the people of God corporately to engage with God, we are in a place and in a time that is unlike other times. And so when we have listened to the Word of God, the idea of sitting and being silent for a nanosecond, let alone time for the Word of God to settle on our hearts. The reason for that, in my mind, is all related to the way in which we come before the covenant-keeping God. And when people come into a place of praise and worship and come into the study of the Word, they can tell how serious that congregation is about what is happening in the preaching of the Word, in the praising of God's name. The visitor can understand. And therefore, we have a responsibility, not only in terms of looking to God, but in encouraging one another and in letting those who come in and say, wow, what is this about? I thought it would be a lot more, quotes, cozy. I thought it would be a lot more jazzy. I thought, what's with the silence? Oh God, you are the great and awesome God. You keep your covenant love with those who obey your commandments. You see, that's the nature of covenant love. God has entered into a covenant with his people. He's told them through Moses, I will be your God and you will be my people. This is how it's going to work. You do what I tell you. I'm going to give you my commands and my rules. You do that, we're going to live together very happily. You disobey that, you're going to be in all kinds of mess. You see, because love without obedience is just sentimentality. And when you think about the gathering of God's people and the nature of praise and the significance of prayer and all of these things, this catches us off guard, doesn't it? Because it confronts us with the fact that we are so influenced by the culture around us. We are so influenced by the mindset of a generation that looks to itself as the be-all and end-all of what's taking place and never actually gets to the place where it says, oh Lord, you are the great and awesome God, and we might

0: pray to the Lord, my God, verse 4. Now in verse 5, we have sinned. It's just a simple reminder of the fact that we're brought into God's family, and in that family we have responsibilities to each other, and we share with one another. He wasn't casual in his approach, neither is he vague in his admission of guilt. We've done wrong. We've acted wickedly. We're guilty. We've rebelled. Well, you say, this is not a very nice way to begin the day, is it? Being reminded of this? Well, think about it. Most of us don't want to be reminded of this. Most of us want to pretend. We want to have a brief passing thought about the fact that, I know I'm a sinner. Yes, let's get on now. No, but I'm rebellious. I see what God's word says, and I want to rebel against it. I see that the path of righteousness is a narrow road that leads down here, and I fancy going on the wide street. I know that God's word is there in order that I might hear it, but I don't want to listen to it. I'm wicked. I'm rebellious.
1: 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I'm Bob Lapine. Thanks for studying God's Word with us. The Bible makes it clear that as Christians, we're not perfect. By nature, we're sinners like everyone else. So what does distinguish us from the rest of the world? Tune in tomorrow to hear the answer. The Bible teaching of Alistair Begg is furnished by Truth for Life, where the learning is for living.
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3: He said of himself, "I am science." During the COVID-19 pandemic, Dr. Anthony Fauci, the government's disease expert, became the face of efforts to fight the virus. But thanks to Senator Rand Paul, the Kentucky Republican, we're able to look into the mind of Dr. Fauci and his super egotism. Senator Paul has released the diary Fauci kept during the pandemic. It reveals a self-focused man who claimed he was an international celebrity and bragged about the celebrities like Barbara Streisand he had met. It reveals his closeness to President Biden, who pardoned him before leaving office, begging the question, if Dr. Fauci did not do anything wrong, why did he get a pardon? A pardon from what? Biden made it clear he wanted to protect Dr. Fauci from incoming President Donald Trump. Fauci faces his nemesis, Senator Paul, today at a Senate hearing. The diary reveals numerous contradictions about his claims, masks, and his role in shutdowns, from schools to churches. Fauci's salary was more than the president. He loved the limelight. Senator Paul will grill him about what he said in public and what he wrote in his diary. I'm Cal Thomas.
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1: 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That's next on Abounding Grace.

0: Hi there. Thank you for being with us today on Abounding Grace. Pastor Ed Taylor will join us in a moment and continue his new study of 1 Samuel. You know, there were many wonderful people to learn about in God's Word. Great men of faith and action that God used, like David and the Apostle Paul. Men who gave their lives for the gospel, like Stephen. Today, we'll again look at the life and times of a woman of God named Hannah. She had some serious trials in her life, not the least of which was her inability to have a child. Here is Pastor Ed with her story in 1 Samuel chapter 1.
1: We meet Samuel by the end of our chapter today, a man that God used to build a bridge in a critical time in Israel's history. He was the last of the judges and the first of a new line of prophets after Moses. Samuel was such a powerful prophet that he actually establishes a school to train prophets. And he's used by God to anoint two kings. At a time in Israel's history of great uncertainty and sinful instability. Listen, just as a side note, I want you to know that sin will always bring instability in your life. There isn't a stability that comes by choosing compromise, and there's not a stability that comes by choosing a shortcut, and there's not a stability, obviously, that comes through disobedience. And the nation of Israel, coming through the time and the years of the judges, instability and insincerity and uncertainty. God will use Samuel during that time in a nation to give strong spiritual leadership, to give direction and help and stability in a very unstable time. So by way of review, let's go back to chapter 1, verse 1, that we looked at in depth in our introduction last time. Now, there was a certain man of Ramathaim, Zophim, of the mountains of Ephraim, and his name was Elkanah, the son of Jeroham, and the son of Elihu, the son of Tohu, the son of Zuph, and Ephraim, an Ephraimite. And he had two wives. And then we addressed that. For those of you that are new, we addressed that last time in our study. We just started the book of 1 Samuel, so you can catch up with us, because this is our second study in the book. The man had two wives. The name of one was Hannah. The name of the other was Peninnah. And Peninnah had children, but Hannah had no children. This man went up from the city yearly to worship and sacrifice to the Lord of hosts in Shiloh. Also the two sons of Eli, Hophni and Phinehas, the priests of the Lord, were there. And whenever the time came for Elkanah to make an offering, he would give portions to Peninnah, his wife, and to all her sons and daughters. But to Hannah he'd give a double portion, for he loved Hannah, although the Lord had closed her womb. We also looked at that in depth last time. I'd encourage you to pick up the study. And our rival also provoked her severely to make her miserable because the Lord had closed her womb. So it was year by year that she went up to the house of the Lord that she provoked her. Therefore, she wept and did not eat. We saw five people introduced and only three we spent some time on. We're going to spend more time on two of them, Eli. Or actually six, if you count Eli, Hophni and Phinehas. We'll look at them as they come up later in the book of 1 Samuel. But our focus last time was on these three people that God's going to use providentially in his plan. He'll use these three people to bring Samuel into the world. First, there's Elkanah. He's a man who loves God, worships him regularly, and made the sinful mistake of marrying two wives. Next, Peninnah, his wife, has won the one at this point that has been blessed according to the scriptures. To at the end of verse 4, she had sons and daughters, multiple kids, and even uses the word all her sons and daughters. Then we meet Hannah, his second wife, who's full of sorrow and sadness, unable to conceive a child, and yet more importantly in this, we also were introduced in verse 3 to the Lord of hosts in Shiloh, Yahweh, Jehovah Sabaoth. This is the first time this is used to describe in over 300 times in the Bible the powerful sovereignty of God, this Lord of hosts. If we just focus, and this is a principle for us in our own lives, if we just focus on the people and we just focus on the problems and we just focus on the brokenness of situations, I guarantee that we will leave and stay in a state of discouragement. We will stay in a state of uncertainty. We'll, you know, as we looked at a couple hard things. Like we had to pause. We had to look at this whole matter of bigamy or polygamy. And we asked the question, why some people will come to this and go, why does God approve of bigamy? He doesn't. The Bible just describes it for what it is. This is strictly, clearly condemned, not only in teaching, but it's also condemned in the order of creation. It's condemned in the Old Testament, it's condemned in the New Testament. However, There's brokenness. And we could spend, and I think many people do, their whole life arguing something like this and crafting an argument and seeking to convince people that God shouldn't approve of polygamy. Even though he doesn't, it's easy to get sidetracked on it when you just focus on the problem. It is a problem. It's clearly a problem. And poor Hannah and Peninnah and Elkanah are paying the price for it. He's created a rivalry in his house. He has created a difficulty for his own life. He's created tension among the children. And each time you read of any type of bigamy or polygamy in the scriptures, problems always come. Why? Because it's not God's heart. And it's important for us to recognize that if our focus is only on the circumstances and the difficulties, not only will we leave discouraged and stay in a state of discouragement, but we'll be led most likely to make wrong decisions. And it is a wrong decision to exclude the Lord of hosts, because he changes everything. Elkanah, Peninnah, Hannah are all a part of the story, the true story of bringing this miracle kid, Samuel, into the world, a miracle child that God's going to use in incredible ways. But the real focus, the real star, if you will, of the book of 1 Samuel is the same focus in every book of the Bible, the Lord of hosts, the one that's in sovereign control. And even though we are learning from the lives of ordinary men and women, that will encourage us because if the Lord of hosts, if Yahweh will use us, he'll use them, then he'll use us. Because we can look at our own lives, and I mean, we don't have polygamy or bigamy in my life. You better not, just in case. You're just like, well, you know, I was watching this show on cable, and it was all right for him. No, it's not all right. It's not all right. It's not all right. Biblically, it's not all right. Practically, it's not all right. God's order and rule for marriage, we remember, very simple, right? This is the highest goal, the highest call, the best goal that we can possibly hit is one man, one woman, one lifetime. That's marriage. There's no other variation of marriage. Even though our culture may try to introduce other definitions, there's only one definition. God created it. God maintains it. God blesses marriage. One man, one woman, one life. So even though we're learning from lives of ordinary men, the focus is not on them. The focus is on God. We don't want to lose that. The people and the events recorded for us in the Bible are part of God's salvation history. Or sometimes people refer to history as, and maybe you've heard this before, history is sometimes restated as his, capital H-I-S, story. I mean, that's what salvation history really is. It's the story of God bringing Messiah into the world so that he might die for your sins and you and I might turn away from our sins and embrace him. And so studying Judges, 1 and 2 Samuel, 1 and 2 Kings, 1 and 2 Chronicles reveals many sins and failures on the part of God's people, but they truly teach us that God is on the throne. That what the books really teach us is that when God isn't allowed to rule, there will be seasons and times when he will overrule those that will not allow him to rule to accomplish his plan and his purpose. That God will accomplish his will. That is a fact. With or without us. And the Lord of hosts will accomplish his purposes. And his will for us will be accomplished. You have to agree, by the time we end these first seven verses, we have to all conclude, I hope, that Hannah is in bad shape. That this is not a good place for her to be in. She's in bad shape. Not only was she barren, which was tragedy for a woman in that time period, but Peninnah made a point to provoke and taunt her and pick on her and hurt her purposely year after year. A human taking advantage of another human's weakness and then using that repetitively within a familial relationship. It's unfortunate, it's sad, it still goes on today. And Hannah's in bad shape. But that's from the human perspective. Our hearts go out to Hannah. How can you not go out? In verse 7, so it was year by year when she went up to the house of the Lord that she provoked her and she wept and did not eat. How can your heart not break for a woman in this condition? How can it not just say, whoa, whoa. Not only does she have the burden of being childless and having to face that, she also has the burden of sharing her husband with another woman. She also has the burden of being picked on and made fun of. She also has the burden of having not only picked on, I don't even know that that's the right word. I like the English word here, provoked. Provoked. She's hungry. She refuses to eat. She's bitterly weeping. This word in the Hebrew speaks of deep, deep crying, not just a tearing up of the eyes. I mean, this is a crushed woman. Then, verse 8, Elkanah, her husband, said to her, "Hannah, why do you weep? Why do you not eat? And why is your heart grieved? Am I not better to you than 10 sons?" If you like to write notes in your Bible, next to verse 8, you can write this, "Knucklehead." Elkanah, a man of worship, a man that seeks to please and worship God, was not a man of understanding with his wife Hannah. He didn't get it. What she needed was sympathetic understanding and empathy, but what she got instead was a remark that I think was given sincerely. We joke at it and it's like, are you kidding me? Isn't it much easier to see sin in someone else's life than the own remarks that we would make sometimes? So we hear that, we read into it, we kind of joke and kind of laugh, I believe he loved her. I believe he loved her and tried to say something that, you know, that just you don't want to say. Not wise. Didn't help. Husbands, can I just speak to you for a second? Husbands, no, and ladies, no elbows required. I will take care of it all. How careful we must be in being sensitive to the Holy Spirit and to our wives in serving them. You've been wondering what to pray for in your life. You've been wondering how to bring peace into your home. You've been wondering how to love your wife as Christ loved the church. You can start with just this one thing. Pray and ask God to help you to be careful in being more sensitive to the Holy Spirit and to your wife. That's what Peter said. Let me give you a verse, and you can maybe even memorize this verse. Turn over, hold your places in 1 Samuel, turn all the way over to 1 Samuel chapter 3. To a woman that's barren, to a woman that's hurting, to a woman that's being provoked, to a woman that is fasting or not simply not eating because she's tired and she just has no appetite because she's weeping so much and her eyes are, you know, all messed up and she doesn't look like she normally would and all of the things. The last thing she needs to be told is, you know, hey, I know you're in bad shape, but aren't I good enough? Am I not better to you than 10 sons? You know, you almost wish verse 9 said, Hannah yelled at her, "No! You don't get it." Husbands, verse 7, did I tell you where? 1 Peter chapter 3, verse 7. 1 Peter chapter 3, verse 7. I believe that what Elkanah needed is the instruction of the Holy Spirit to us right now to be reminded of this important truth, husbands. And you future, you know, you single guys, you're like, that's not me. No, I'm preparing you for the future. Don't just check out. The Lord has marriage for you in the future. Hey, look, you need to learn this. It's better to learn it now and to pray for it now. He tells us, Peter does, husbands, likewise, dwell with them with understanding, giving honor to the wife as to the weaker vessel and being heirs together of the grace of life that your prayers may not be hindered. Dwell with and understand your wives. You know, I know it's a big joke. So it's hard to understand my wife. No, the Holy Spirit will give you insight on your wife. The idea behind dwelling and understanding has the idea that you are spending a lot of time studying your wife. That's really the picture here. That you are at home with your wife, physically and emotionally and spiritually. I know there were seasons where, and probably still, in our lives, in my marriage, where I could be there physically, but not, I'd be checked out mentally. I'd be somewhere else. And Marie and I would have to talk about that, and she'd have to show me, and she'd have to tell me. I remember even a time just a few years ago where I really thought that I could do two things at once. I really did. I mean, totally sincere. And the two things that I felt that I could do was talk to Marie and read my email at the same time. Or anything in front of me, because I have a home office. I spend a majority of my study time at home, because when I'm here, I want to be with people. I don't want to be locked in my office. So if I'm here, my office is really just to meet people. I don't do a lot of studying or reading, because I'm always ministering to people, and I love that. So I have an office at home, and that way, you know, Marie has more access to me at home. So she would come in, my laptop would be open, and she'd tell me something, and I'd say something like, "Huh? What'd you say? Can you say that again?" And for many years, she'd be very gracious with me, and she'd repeat it all over again, and we'd finally connect. And one day, I don't know what possessed her. One day, we were having that same kind of dialogue where, huh, what? You know, and we weren't connecting because I wasn't really paying attention because I was paying attention to the email or whatever was in front of me on my laptop there. She just walked over and just closed my laptop in the middle of what I was doing. I said, what are you doing? He goes, just close my laptop. I'm a mighty man of God. No, I didn't do that. No. So I was probably doing something. And I was like, what do you mean you can't close my laptop? She goes, you're not paying attention. I'm, of course I'm paying attention. You're not paying attention. And so I slowed down enough to listen to her, and she explained to me what she meant by that. And from this day on, I close my laptop when anybody comes in my office, because I can't do both. You probably can't do both either, but I know I can't do both. I know that either I'm going to read my email or I'm going to pay attention to the person. And I learned, and Marie helped me with that. She helped me to understand. I guess my studying of Marie wasn't good up to that point. But she helped me by saying, you know what? You need to pay attention to me. And fortunately, it was just something simple like that, where you need to pay attention to me. And so now that's a habit with everyone. To the best of my ability now, if somebody comes in my office and I'm working on something, I'll do one of two things. I'll say, can you wait a minute? Let me finish this. And I give my full attention because I'm in the middle of something. You walked in and on the middle because I have an open door policy. You can walk around my office. So I'm in the middle of something. Or if I'm not in the middle of something, I will purposely close my laptop, get a piece of paper out usually to take notes, and give my full attention. And so it goes both ways, ladies. It's not, you know, don't sit there and go, wait a minute, he just needs to understand me. You can help us. In a very kind way, don't get all, you know, don't use me as an example or go slamming computers. But that was it was something that interrupted me enough to pay attention and reminded me that I do have an obligation to really pay attention to my wife, period. She needs to get my full attention when she wants to come and talk to me. Same with my kids. Same with the people that I serve with. People are more important than my computer. Or now, you know, that was before the iPad or the iPhone. You know, people are more important. I'm always reminding the pastors to keep their phones in their pockets, because it's very hard to minister to someone when you're Facebooking and they're talking to you. I'm serious. It's just, I'm tired of it. I'm tired of it. I read recently in an article, I'm tired of it, don't think of it just like it's a major thing here, it's not, but I'm tired of it reading, because 81% of they did a survey recently, I just read it yesterday. 81% of people think it's okay to interrupt a conversation with your phone. What that means is it's okay to interrupt with a phone call, with a text message, with a beep of Twitter, a beep of Instagram, a beep. I mean, if you set all your alerts, you're going to be beeping all day. Your battery's going to go dead by noon. This is going to be going, and it can't be that important. And to give attention to people, to look them in the eye, to focus, and within the marriage, somehow Elkanah just didn't have the connection of understanding. See, men, when our wives are enduring emotional pain, when our wives are going under personal strain, you might want to jot this down. Men, do you have your notes out? Do you have a pen out? Write it on your hand if you have to. Ladies, if you're with, write it on their hand. So get this, honey. Listen, this is powerful stuff. When our wives are enduring emotional pain, personal strain, they don't need reasons, they need understanding. Hey, I mean, come on, how can you be so bad? Am I not better than 10 men? No, man, you're great. You know, you're the 10 sons, you're great, but I want a son. I already got a husband. I want a son. I want a son. And while we personally as men cannot experience that feeling like a mom can, we certainly can ask God for wisdom and understanding the pain that our wives are enduring, and not try to replace it with some platitude, because I'm certain that they love you. They just want a son, or they just are enduring this pain, or their mom just died, or they're going through, and you want to live and dwell, men, with your wives with understanding. Something like, you know, I don't fully understand, but I'll just sit here and cry with you. Or I'll just sit here and hold you while you're crying. Or if you don't want me to be near you, I'm going to be right over here, just a few feet from you while you're weeping and fasting. And you know what? I'm just going to sit over there and pray for you. I respect you. I won't touch you right now. And you don't want me near you. I'm just going to be right over there. I'll be right near you. I'll stay close enough to you, and I'll respect you when you're going through all the stuff that you're going through. And I'll just pray, God, to give me understanding. This, something's disconnected too with Elkanah, because this has been happening year after year. She's been going through this year after year. So there is some disconnect in him too. While I think he cares for her, something's going on, and you just don't want it to happen with you, men.
0: Thanks for listening to Abounding Grace with Pastor Ed Taylor. Pastor Ed, we noticed today that Hannah was misunderstood by her husband, and he wasn't there for her like he could be. So a question comes to mind. How can and should we love and support our spouse or loved one that's in a similar place as Hannah?
2: Well, for us as men, Larry, the Bible tells us, as husbands, this is a very direct instruction that Peter writes it, and he says that we're to dwell with our wives with understanding. There is an element of instruction there that we are to seek to understand our wives, to step into their life, to help them to express their hurt, their pain, how they see the... I was just meeting with someone recently, and we were talking about that very thing. He's been married for 20 plus years. I've been married for 30 plus years. And over the years, God has enabled us to get to know our wives better. And I can say that for me personally. I have learned more and more about my wife through the years because of the Holy Spirit living in me, because I listen, or I ask questions, or I pay attention, and I dwell. That means to stay put. The idea of that word dwell is that I don't move, that I live with my wife, that she not only has my physical presence, but also all of me, my conscious presence. And I'm not saying I hit the mark 100% of the time. That's not what I mean. But what I do mean is that I can continue to grow. And even there's a part of that word that you could say to study your wives. And when you dwell with your wife and you study your wife, you can then step into their lives in their hurt, in their pain. You're not easily offended. If you ask your wife a question, she doesn't want, I don't want to tell you. Okay, well, now you know that's just a part of her life that's hard for her to express, and you don't take it personal. There's so many wonderful attributes that the Spirit of God will give us as we dwell with our wives, seeking to understand them. Not to correct them, not to change them, but to understand them so we can meet them where they are, enjoy fellowship in that area, and go to the Lord together. This is just a quick answer at the end of a radio program, but like, this is a huge one. This is so good. I'm so glad you asked it, because if I can just spark in some of you men that are listening to me right now to memorize that passage and to live it out, I know that God will honor it. He will honor it. He will honor your desire to get to know your wife. And it's 1 Peter chapter 3, verse 7. Husbands, likewise, dwell with them with understanding, giving honor to your wife as to the weaker vessel. That's not a joke to be made. Oh, you know, you're weaker than me. But acknowledging they're in a different place than you are. They're a different gender, a different body makeup, a different emotional state. Everything about our wives is different. And instead of joking about it or dismissing it, we're to step into their world and honor them. I mean, there's so much in that. So much in that verse. You're heirs together in the grace of God, so your prayers won't be hindered. Memorize that verse. 1 Peter 3:7. God will bless it in your life.
0: 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And then come back next time when we'll continue our study of God's Word with Pastor Ed. That's right here on Abounding Grace.

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1: 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Well, Genesis tells us that God's original creation was very good. 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The bacteria and viruses that now make us sick were originally created very good. Most bacteria and even viruses still perform their original very good functions, but some have gone rogue and instead cause sickness and disease. Praise God, He promises to someday create a new heaven and new earth free from the curse.
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1: With what's in store for this world and why there is such ignorance about it, here's Pastor Damian Kyle.
2: Here we live in this world that has such a great curiosity about the future, don't they? And yet the whole world lives by and large as if this book that is filled with prophecy, that's being fulfilled before our eyes every single day and every single week, doesn't exist at all. All of these amazing prophecies, and yet they respond to it with a collective yawn, and it is a demonic stupor that's upon the world that is behind all of it.

0: been said that the future belongs to the curious. Yet so few are actually curious enough to find the real answers. It's tragic, since those answers are available. Glad you're with us today here on According to the Scriptures with Pastor Damian Kyle. As we conclude the book of Daniel, we'll hear of what's in store for the future. And the timing couldn't be better, as that's on many of our minds right now in light of what's taking place in the world around us. Picking things up in chapter 12 and verse 4 with what will be attempted in Israel's future and who's behind it, here's Pastor Damian.
1: Israel, through the Antichrist, Satan is going to seek their extermination. Other passages in the Bible confirming this. Jeremiah chapter 30, verse 7, speaking of this time as the time of Jacob's trouble. Very much Jewish ground. Jesus in the Olivet Discourse in Matthew chapter 24, verses 21 and 22, "For then there shall be great tribulation, such as has not been since the beginning of the world until this time, nor ever shall be." Speaking of the great tribulation period, Zechariah chapter 13, verses 8 and 9, "And it shall come to pass in the land, says the Lord, that two-thirds in it," speaking of the Jews, "will be cut off and die, but one-third will be left in it. I will bring one-third through the fire, will refine them as silver is refined, test them as gold is tested. They shall call on my name, I will answer them. I will say, this is my peace, and each one will say, the Lord is my God." And so according to Zechariah chapter 13, verse 8, only a third of the Jews in the world and in Israel at that time are going to survive this terrible great tribulation. Again, all of it is described in the persecution of the Jews by the Antichrist, but also the seal judgments, the trumpet judgments, the bowl judgments that fill Revelation chapter 6 through 19. As Michael is described here in his role concerning the Jewish people during the tribulation period, very specific role, he operates in his role as an archangel. He's one of the archangels, and we know that from Jude verse 9. And so whatever portion of the angelic realm that is under his oversight, he will be given the specific responsibility of protecting the Jews during this awful, awful time in their history. Concerning their deliverance, as we're told there in verse 1, despite Satan's effort to exterminate the Jewish people, a godly remnant is going to survive, and they will greet Jesus as their Messiah at the end of the tribulation period, at Jesus' second coming. There will be a huge number of people, the Bible teaches us, both Jew and Gentile, who will come to trust in Jesus as their Savior, as their Lord, and as their Messiah during the tribulation period. The light will go on. We have been deceived, and many, many will become Christians during that period. In terms of examples of divine protection of Jewish people during the tribulation period, the 144,000 will be sealed during that period, as is spoken about in Revelation chapter 7. There will be those that will flee to Moab, to the wilderness, the rock city of Petra, as is described in the chapters and the verses that I've already referenced. Remember, there's also going to be the ministry of these two witnesses that will be speaking for God and for Jesus as the Messiah during the tribulation period until their ministry is over. There's also going to be the angel, an angel declaring the everlasting gospel to the entire world, the Jewish world as well too, in Revelation chapter 14. So it isn't going to be like people are blind because God wasn't trying to get through to them, especially the Jewish people, during the tribulation period. 144,000 will be endeavoring to draw the Jewish people to a faith in Christ, the two messengers, living witnesses, will as well as this angelic being preaching the everlasting gospel. The promise of deliverance that is spoken about here, it doesn't mean that every single Jewish person who survives the tribulation period in the world is going to be delivered, but those who are written in the book of life. That is, those who have trusted in Jesus for salvation during the tribulation period. At the second coming of Jesus, not every individual Jew is going to be spiritually prepared for his return. Ezekiel chapter 20, verses 33 to 38 makes clear that many Jews will continue in their unbelief concerning Jesus and their rebellion against God, rebellion against Jesus as their Savior, and they will then be separated from the righteous at Jesus' second coming. Then notice in verse 2, and many of those who sleep in the dust of the earth shall awake, some to everlasting life, some to shame and everlasting contempt. And so this passage, verse 2, it communicates three truths very, very clearly. There is going to be a final judgment of every single human being in the future in human history. The righteous are going to be rewarded with everlasting life, and the wicked will be judged with everlasting judgment. The reward of the righteous is given to us in verse 3, and those who are wise shall shine like the brightness of the firmament, and those who turn many to righteousness like the stars forever and ever. So this is talking about Jews who will come to know Jesus as their Savior during the tribulation period. They will trust in him. They will face death at the hands of the Antichrist in order to stay true to their commitment to Christ. The reward that will come to them is spoken of here glowingly. They're spoken of as wise, number one, because they put their faith in Jesus Christ. Better late than never, but they do so during the tribulation period. They then clearly here begin to speak to others about following Jesus as their Messiah and Savior as well. And so here you have this encouragement that even if it requires a martyrdom in order to stand with Christ during the tribulation period, all of that horror of the great tribulation will be washed away in a moment and replaced with the eternal glory of God that comes to the righteous and to the wise as they're described in verse 3. Now remember, those Jews and the Gentiles during the Great Tribulation period, once they realize that the Antichrist is not the Messiah, they will begin to search the scriptures, including the book of Daniel here in these chapters, and they will begin to recognize, wow, this is what is happening and unfolding. This is the description of the ruler that would come to reign at the end of the age, and verse 3 would then stand out to them as an encouragement that yes, this is as messy as messy can get, and yet it would be a great encouragement to stay faithful even to the point of death in the midst of that persecution, and that that faithfulness would be richly rewarded. And this great vision given to Daniel ends there with verse 3. And then Daniel is called to seal it up in verse 4. But you, Daniel, seal up the words, seal up the book until the time of the end. And there's that phrase again, many shall run to and fro, and knowledge shall increase. And so Daniel was told that the prophecy, while it might be very enlightening to Daniel, might be very interesting to Daniel, that it would be more fully understood by his people at the time of the end. And so it is. I mean, here we sit in the 21st century, we read these passages and we understand them way better than Daniel could have ever understood them in his day. And we see the whole course of events. We see the world being set up for all of this, how it fits in with the prophetic picture that is found elsewhere in the scriptures, and it is so much clearer to us than it would have been to Daniel. The angel of the Lord tells Daniel that there's going to be many running to and fro, and knowledge shall increase. Certainly, it may refer to the fact that knowledge is going to increase faster and faster as the end of the age approaches. They say, now, what man knows, what constitutes our knowledge at any given point in time, used to take hundreds and hundreds of years to double. And then if you've ever gone online and seen the statistic, I don't have time to read it to you tonight, but now they're estimating that we're on the cusp now in terms of the developments, the computers, the everything, where now man's knowledge is going to be doubling in the near future every 12 to 13 hours. I mean, just the sheer amount of knowledge that is, who can keep up with it? I don't care what phone you have. You'll go crazy trying to keep up with it. And then the movement of people going to and fro, some of these things, it may refer to the fact that the increase of knowledge, the pace of life, and these kind of things, the development of technology is going to increase, that it's going to allow all of these prophecies to be fulfilled. Prophecies like the mark of the beast, giving everyone a mark in order to buy and to sell. The ability to see the two witnesses one day slain in Jerusalem, the whole world watching that event occur. It requires satellites. It requires all of the technology that's required to put that on every cell phone and every television set in the world. But probably what all of this refers to, even beyond a cashless society and all of this, is that that in the last days, that these prophecies are going to become clearer and clearer to us. There's going to be an active going to and fro through the prophetic scriptures, and the signs of the times, the condition of the world, are going to drive people to the scriptures to understand what's happening in the world, and as a result, the knowledge and the understanding of these prophetic scriptures will increase. Certainly, any attempt to understand these prophecies in Daniel's days would have been pretty fruitless, but there's very little about these scriptures that we don't understand at this point in world history, in the light of certainly of New Testament revelation. Notice in verse 5, we're told that then I, Daniel, looked, and there stood two others, apparently angelic beings, one on this riverbank and the other on that riverbank. Remember, Daniel receives this vision as he's standing on the bank of the Tigris River. So he sees these two angelic beings, and then one of these angelic beings said to a man who was apparently a third angel, who was clothed in linen, who was above the waters of the river, hovering in between the two angels, and one of the angels poses this question: how long shall the fulfillment of these wonders be? And so that's the question that gets asked. How long shall the fulfillment of these wonders be? The question that the angel is posing here is not, how long will it be before these things take place? That's not what he's asking. What he's asking is, how long will they continue when they begin to occur? And the answer is then given in verse 7, and then I heard the man clothed in linen who was above the waters of the river, and he held up his right hand and his left hand to heaven and swore by him who lives forever that it shall be for a time, one times, plural, and half a time. And when the power of the holy people has been completely shattered, all these things shall be finished. So this angel raises both hands in an oath to God, indicating that what he's going to say is true before God, and that the horrors associated with this Antichrist and the Great Tribulation is going to last for a time. A time is one, times is two, so you have a total of three, and half a time, so three and a half, referring to 3.5 years, is the length of this great tribulation, referring to the second half of the tribulation period, which is a total of 7 years. And so at that particular point in time, the Antichrist will completely, as the angel declares there, the Jewish power will be completely shattered. They will be completely vulnerable at that point and utterly defeated by her enemies. And then all of this will be brought to an end by Jesus' second coming. Remember that stone not cut with hands in Daniel chapter 2, bringing down the image that represented all of man's world-ruling empires and bringing an end to all of it. Jesus' second coming, and then the establishment of the kingdom age in the world. And then in verse 8, Daniel poses his own question. Although I heard, I didn't understand. He's trying to understand this conversation between these angelic beings. And then I said, my Lord, what shall be the end of these things? And so he didn't understand the prophecy. He wants to understand the prophecy. He is a student of prophecy. Remember, he was studying Jeremiah's prophecies. And so he didn't have the Olivet Discourse, Matthew 24 and 25. He doesn't have the book of 2 Thessalonians. He doesn't have the book of Revelation as we do. So he's at a loss here to understand. The response of the angel is given there in verse 9. And he said, go your way, Daniel, for the words are closed up and sealed until the time of the end. And so Daniel was informed that the revelation given to him will not be completely understood until the time of the end. And thus its primary purpose was to inform not Daniel or the Jewish people in Daniel's age, but to inform the Jewish people who would be alive at the end of the age, who God knew would need this insight and this perspective in the light of these events that will wrap up human history as we know it. And then many shall be purified, the angel goes on to tell Daniel, made white and refined, but the wicked shall do wickedly, and none of the wicked shall understand, but the wise shall understand. And so while Daniel couldn't understand every detail of this, the angel tells him that at the time of the end, all of this whole thing, this horror of all of this with the Antichrist, is going to accomplish two great things in the world, but specifically among the Jewish people. First, it will result in the purification of the saints, and second, it will manifest the true character of the wickedness of the human heart. And so even at the end of time, these prophecies won't be understood. They won't be understood by the wicked during the tribulation period, but only by the wise who then are born again and then turn to these scriptures for clarity and for perspective. And it's interesting, I think, and certainly very, very demonic that here we live in this world that has such a great curiosity about the future, don't they? What's going to happen tomorrow? What's going to happen in human history? What's going to happen at the end of the age? And yet the whole world lives by and large as if this book that is filled with prophecy, that's being fulfilled before our eyes every single day and every single week, doesn't exist at all. All of these amazing prophecies, and yet they respond to it with a collective yawn, and it is a demonic stupor that's upon the world that is behind all of it. Notice in verse 11, and from the time that the daily sacrifice is taken away, and the abomination of desolation is set up there at the 3.5 year mark of the tribulation period, where the Antichrist goes in and declares himself to be God and demands to be worshipped as God, the halfway point of the tribulation, there shall be 1,290 days. And so here we're given the date of Jesus' second coming. It'll be 1,290 days from the time of the abomination of desolation. desolation. So the day at the midpoint of that seven-year tribulation period, the Antichrist will go in there. He will do that abomination that causes desolation. And then from that day, anybody that's present in the world at that time can start marking their calendar. And on the 1290th day will be Jesus' second coming. And it's one of the reasons that I don't believe that the rapture of the church and the second coming occur at the same time. Because for the 3.5 years, or the final 3.5 years of the tribulation period, if the rapture occurs at the time of the second coming, then we will know the day of the rapture. We will know it will be 1,290 days after the abomination that causes desolation. And yet the rapture is always presented in the scriptures as an imminent event, and one in which we do not know the day or the hour.

0: $10,000. And it may refer to the fact that prior to the establishing of the kingdom age, that because of the massive massacre related to the Battle of Armageddon, that the world needs to be cleansed, the land of Israel needs to be cleansed following it. The temple, of course, will have been defiled by the Antichrist. It will need to be demolished as well for true worship to be established then during the kingdom age. And then there will also, as Jesus spoke about in Matthew chapter 25, there's going to be the separating between the sheep and the goats. And the sheep representing the righteous, talking about survivors of the tribulation period. The goats will represent the wicked, those that took the mark of the beast. They side with the Antichrist and supported him in his persecution of the Jews and in his unrighteous. And I'm inclined to hold the view that this 45-day period is a day in which the surviving population of the world from the Great Tribulation is judged, and a separation occurs between the sheep and the goats. Again, Daniel is informed here in verse 13 that he's not going to understand these additional revelations. But you go your way till the end, for you shall rest and will arise to your inheritance at the end of the day. Daniel, leave it with the Lord. You're going to die long before any of these prophecies come to pass. And one day it's all going to come to pass, and you will partake in the inheritance of the saints, the inheritance of one who has served the Lord well.
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0: students to their classrooms. School principal Mrs. Joyce Lund carries a bachelor's degree in education and developing master's degree in literacy. 15 years with the Hawaii DOE, 20 years at CCCS, including 2.5 years as a professional certified educational therapist from the National Institute for Learning Development, and a proud parent of 2 CCCS graduates.
1: Aloha everyone, this is Mrs. Lund, principal of Calvary Chapel Christian School. 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
1: This is the daily radio ministry of Pastor Sandy Adams of Calvary Chapel Stone Mountain in Atlanta, Georgia. Pastor Sandy is currently teaching through the book of 1 John. Our anthem is the title of Pastor Sandy's message, and today he'll be teaching in 1 John chapter 4.
2: Don't look for God's love displayed in a grocery store. Look for it in the womb of a virgin named Mary, or in a Bethlehem manger, or growing up in a town called Nazareth. Look for it on the shores of Lake Galilee, or in Jerusalem streets, or in temple courts. Ultimately, you'll find God's love on display on a hill called Calvary, or just outside a garden tomb next to a rolled away stone mistaken for the gardener. God's love for us and the life God offers us is on display in His Son, Jesus Christ. God's plans point to Jesus. His empathy is seen in Jesus' coming as a man. God's wisdom is revealed in Jesus' teachings. His power was on display in Jesus' miracles. His grace was seen in the healings that Jesus performed. His mercy was visible in Jesus' dying, and the new life that God offers us was unveiled in Jesus' resurrection. And if you're shopping for a better life, look at God's display. He showcases His love to us in the person of Jesus. You know, it's sad, but often when you come to church, rather than hear of God's love, you hear people talking and bragging about their great love for God. The sacrifices they've made and the gifts that they've given and the extremes to which they've gone. Oh, hush. Verse 10 silences any human boasting. And this is love. Not that we love God, but that He loved us and sent His Son to be the propitiation for our sins. C.S. Lewis gives us great advice. He writes, "On the whole, God's love for us is a much safer subject to think about than our love for Him." Indeed. Our love for God is nothing compared to His love for us. Our love is a drop from an eyedropper. His love is an ocean. You know, it's been said, love always flows downward. Certainly, my love for my parents is not as deep as my parents' love for me. But neither is my children's love for me as great as my love for them. You see, love always flows downward. And likewise, who among us loves God with a thousandth of the love that He has for us? No one. You see, this is real love. Not that we love God, but that God loved us enough to send His Son to die in our place. I love you guys. I really love you a bunch. But I don't love any of you enough to sacrifice one of my three sons. If it were you or one of my boys on the chopping block, I'd be nice about it. I'd do all I can to get you a good funeral when it's over, but I'm sorry, man. I'd never sacrifice one of my sons. I'd sooner lay down my own life for you than offer up one of my sons. Yet sacrifice His Son is exactly what God did for you. This is what Jesus has done for us. Humankind is like that little sister standing before this chasm called sin. Sin has created separation between us and God. On our own, we're unable to cross over. But Jesus became a human bridge over which we can crawl to safety. Through His sacrifice, we can now pass from death to life, from darkness to light, from bondage to freedom. Verse 10 calls Jesus our propitiation. The word literally means place of mercy. And in this world, mercy is in short supply. There are many places you can go and find mercy today. Our world is good at meting out justice and vengeance and payback. But God offers us mercy in His Son, Jesus. If you need and want God's mercy, there's only one authorized distributor. His name is Jesus. Well, verse 11, "Beloved, if God so loved us, we also ought to love one another." God's love for us is infinitely stronger than our love for Him. And when we're exposed to such love, we're lifted on its wings. When we receive love, we'll want to show love. You remember the old hymn? When nothing else could help, love lifted me. And indeed it does. Love has an elevating power. Remember, a common theme in the old sci-fi films was when the spaceship traveled too close to the hostile planet and it got sucked into the planet's orbit. Couldn't pull away. Well, God's love has that same sort of gravitational pull. His love pulls us in to his atmosphere. And once your heart has been captured in the orbit of God's love, you'll begin to extend that same love to others. He says, for no one has seen God at any time. For if we love one another, God abides in us, and his love has been perfected in us. God is spirit. God is invisible to the physical eye. The closest this world ever gets to seeing God is observing his love flow through us. As John puts it, God's love is perfected when we love one another. Once the father of a disabled child was addressing his son's school in Brooklyn, New York. The father was in front of the school when he asked this question: where is the perfection in my son Shea? Everything God does is perfect, but my child can't understand things as other children do. He cannot remember facts and figures as other children do. Where is God's perfection? The audience was shocked by the father's question. The dad continued, I believe that when God brings a child like mine into the world, the perfection that he seeks is in the way people react to this child. The father goes on to tell a story. He says that one day he and Shea were walking through Central Park when they came upon some boys playing baseball. Shea wanted to play too. The dad reluctantly asked if his son could join them. Well, according to one boy, it was the eighth inning and his team was trailing by 6 runs. Their chances of catching up were slim. They'd take Shea, maybe even give him an at bat. Well, in the eighth inning, their team unexpectedly scored 3 runs. In the ninth inning, they scored 2 more. Well, the bases were loaded when it was Shea's turn to bat. The dad was shocked when these boys, virtually strangers, sent his son up to the plate. The first pitch, Shea swung, but wasn't very close. That's when the other kids came to the rescue. One boy put his hands on Shea's hands and helped him swing. The next pitch, he hit a slow roller back to the mound. The boys had to point Shea to first base and encourage him to run. And rather than toss the ball to the first baseman, the pitcher launched it into right field. Shea kept running. The right fielder threw it to third base rather than second base, who then threw it to the shortstop. All the while, Shea just kept running until finally he came home with the grand slam that won the game. And that's when the father, telling the story with tears streaming down his cheeks, said softly, that day, those 18 boys reached their level of God's perfection. See, this is what John is saying. We reach our peak as human beings. We reach perfection. We become all that the Creator intended us to be. Not when we win the game, or when we close the deal, or when we pass the test, or launch the business, or make the discovery, but when we love like God loves. Don't miss what John is telling us. Life as God intended is all about love. Life is more than making money or being productive or even having fun. It's about showing love. It all boils down to love. As the aged John preached, beloved, let us love one another. And then verse 13, for by this we know that we abide in him and he in us, because he has given us of his spirit. It's God's spirit in us that motivates us to love. You remember in Galatians 5, verse 22, we're told the fruit of the Spirit is love. God's love comes to us in 3 ways. He speaks it to us, he does it for us, then he puts it in us. He speaks it to us through his word. He does it for us on the cross, then he puts it in us through his spirit. The love of God is proclaimed in the Bible. It's proven on the cross, and it is perfected in our hearts. And here's the big question for us. Has the love of God been perfected in you? And we have seen and testify that the Father has sent the Son as Savior of the world. This old man John, he had seen firsthand God's plan unfold. He understood he was still alive after all these years to testify of one truth, that God had sent Jesus to save the world. And nothing that John had seen in the 60 years since had changed his mind. Even though his peers, the other 11 disciples, had all been martyred for their faith, even though John himself had faced the wrath of the Caesar and survived, even though everywhere Christianity had been preached, it was now being persecuted, nevertheless, John remained unflinching. He refused to back down. Not the emperor in Rome or the Greek pantheon of gods or even the local superstitions, but Jesus is the Savior of the world. That's what John was so committed to testify of. He says, and whoever confesses that Jesus is the Son of God, God abides in him and he in God. Boy, John sounds so exclusive here, doesn't he? What about a good Hindu or a Mormon or a peace-loving Muslim who doesn't believe that Jesus is the Son of God? Doesn't God abide in him too? Well, first, before I talk about Christianity's exclusiveness, let me mention its inclusiveness. Did you know that Jesus is willing to save anybody? Did you know that? No one is outside his reach. Not just good people, but immoral people are all invited. Not just religious folks, but secular people can come. While on earth, Jesus courted the lepers and the prostitutes and the tax collectors. His grace made room for the marginalized and the disenfranchised of society. Jesus included people of every background who were willing to follow him. On the one hand, Jesus was amazingly inclusive. But on the other hand, he was definitely exclusive. Hey, God put all the eggs of salvation in one basket. You know, modern society, they hate this because modern society loves options. We love our multiple options. We live in a world of multiple choices, do we not? Crest has 27 types of toothpaste. Can you believe it? Campbell's soup now comes in 53 varieties. You can purchase Tropicana orange juice in 8 different sizes. We love our options. Even my dietary staple, Cheerios, can be had now in 13 flavors. And you're thinking, how dare God tell us that there's only one way to heaven when there's 13 different flavors of Cheerios? But that is exactly what he's done. In John 14, verse 6, Jesus tells us, I am the way, the truth, and the life. Not a way, a truth, and a life, but the way, the truth, and the life. And no one comes to the Father except through me. In a cloverleaf world, there's still only one exit to heaven. And the reason God is so exclusive is his love. God loves his Son, has before time began. Yet he loves us too, and was willing to sacrifice his only Son for our salvation. And now, if he offers salvation in any other way, it cheapens the price that Jesus paid. Do you see that? Multiple choices would diminish the value of Jesus' sacrifice. Any other way to God means that the cross isn't necessary, that Jesus shed his blood in vain. That's the scenario God's love will never allow. God's salvation honors his only Son. That's why if you honor his Son, God will abide in you and you in God. Verse 16, and we have known and believed the love that God has for us. Hey, the way God saved us forever assures us of his love. Hey, when I say God loves me, I'm not speculating. I'm not just hoping. John says we have known his love, and how? Jesus stretched out his arms on the cross and he said, I love you this much. We're confident of God's love by looking to Jesus. He says, God is love, and he who abides in love abides in God, and God in him. God teams up with the person who loves. If you want to dance with God, put on a love song. He'll dance with you. God is love. He loves to love. So when we love other people, God sees to it that his love flows through us. Four, he who abides in love abides in God, and God in him. God willingly partners with those who love. Verse 17, for love has been perfected among us in this, that we may have boldness in the day of judgment, because as he is, so are we in this world. Jesus was despised, he was rejected, unappreciated for who he was. And as he is, so are we in this world. You know, only when Jesus returns will God's kids be revealed in the glory, that they have received. Only when Jesus returns will our neighbors and will our friends see us for who we really are. They'll see us clothed in the glory of Christ. Often I hear people say, I just want to be understood. Well, for the Christian, this isn't going to happen for us until Jesus returns. Right now, we're misunderstood. People don't understand what we're about and what's happened in our hearts. In fact, it's on the day of judgment that we'll shine. On the day of judgment, people who don't know Jesus, they'll be ducking for cover. They're going to look for a hole to hide in or a rock to hide behind. Whereas believers in Jesus will stand boldly before God. Can you say that? In the day of judgment, will you stand boldly? This world is frightened by the thought of judgment, but not the believer in Jesus. On the cross, our sin has already been judged. Its penalty has been paid in full. As Christians, we look forward to standing before God. His love has absolved all of our fears. We're assured of his forgiveness, and we stand confident in his love. He says, for there is no fear in love, but perfect love casts out fear, because fear involves torment. But he who fears has not been made perfect in love. Verse 18 is one of my favorite verses in all of the Bible. It has set me free from so much pain in my life. Here's a little snippet from my testimony. I grew up terrorized by fear. The kids at our school, particularly on the school bus, they picked on me and they called me names. I had big, floppy elephant ears. Kids would flick them from behind until they turned beet red. Who's laughing? You're one of those kids. Eventually, my parents paid for cosmetic surgery to have my ears pinned back. That's why I've got such beautiful ears now. But for several years there, man, I was an easy target. And I allowed the other kids to pick on me. I lacked the courage to defend myself. Finally, I decided the pain of being picked on was far worse than the pain I would feel if I got beat up. So I started fighting back. If anyone crossed me, I'd do my best to punch them out. I'd hit them before they hit me. I went from being a coward to being a hothead. But neither approach conquered my fears. I hope you realize fighters aren't fearless people. In fact, fear is the primary reason most fighters fight, because they're afraid. Once former heavyweight boxing champion Floyd Patterson, he made a revealing confession. He said, I am a coward. My fighting has little to do with the fact, though. I mean, you can be a fighter and a winning fighter and still be a coward. That's what I had become. A fighter can still live his life in bondage to fear. It wasn't until I embraced the love of Jesus that I overcame my fears. I realized the truth of verse 18. There is no fear in love, but perfect love casts out fear. Here's how it works. When you're certain that God loves you, that he'll protect you, that he cares for you, that nothing can happen to you, that his love does not at least allow, then and only then you have nothing to fear. When you can see your enemy as God sees him and begin to love him with God's love, then God's love for him drives out your fear of him. Love conquers fear. Only the love of God can drive out our fears. There's no fear of failure when you're assured of God's accepting love. There is no fear of people when you're certain of God's protecting love. And there is no fear of the unknown when you have tasted of God's everlasting love. Perfect love casts out fear. The most fearless people on this planet are believers in Jesus, who themselves have been assured of God's love. And then verse 19, we love him because he first loved us. This is such a vital verse, for it teaches me that the source of my love for God is his love for me. Hey, what child would love a parent unless that parent had first loved their child? And we don't really love God until we learn of God's love for us. Romans 2 verse 4 drives home this point. Or do you despise the riches of his goodness, forbearance, and long-suffering, not knowing that the goodness of God leads you to repentance? I grew up with the kind of religion designed to scare you into repentance. It was hellfire and damnation every week. You'd come home from church on Sunday morning and have to brush the soot off your clothes. The wrath and judgment of God may have temporarily kept us in check, but it did very little to capture our hearts. But when I discovered God's love for me, that's what drew me in. God's love for me caused me to love God in return. Today, when I sense my passion for God growing cold, I recall his love for me. And it refuels my love. This is why Jude tells us, keep yourself in the love of God. The key to loving God is to be receptive to his love. And then verse 20, if someone says, I love God and hates his brother, he is a liar. For he who does not love his brother whom he has seen, how can he love God whom he has not seen? Now I know it's a scary thought. And I know you may not have considered this up till now, but when you embraced Jesus as your Savior and God became your Father, you also got me as your brother. As the old saying goes, you can choose your friends, but you're stuck with your family. I'm it for you, and you're it for me. Thus, we need to really love one another. How can we come to church on a day like today, sing and talk about the Lord Jesus who rose from the dead to love us infinitely, while we sit here holding a grudge in our hearts against someone in this fellowship? Shame on you. It shouldn't be. John concludes, and this commandment we have from him, that he who loves God must love his brother also. Notice the must. There are no exceptions here. God holds you accountable to love one another. The other guy's color, the color of his skin, his race, his age, his status, his income, his nose ring, his style, his clothes, his hair, his tats, his body odor, his obnoxious habits, even the college football team he cheers for. There's no excuse. The commandment is for you to love him. Don't run out the door when that fellow walks your way. The commandment we have from the risen Lord Jesus is to love our brother. And so I'll close as abruptly as one of John's sermons with just six words. Beloved, let us love one another. See, it's all about Jesus. And Jesus is all about love. Here among us at Calvary Chapel, may love be our anthem.
1: The Apostle John lived life alongside Jesus as his friend and disciple. Who better to teach about Jesus' resurrection and the gift of salvation that's available to everyone than John, who was as close as a brother? 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Hold fast to the truth and pursue God's path for your life. One simple way to do that is to visit our website and utilize all the resources there. 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We meet together at 9:15 and 11:15 a.m. And if you're not local, we believe it's essential to find a church near you where you can get plugged in with other believers. Fellowship is key to navigating this life and growing deeper in your faith. No man is an island. So now we'd like to share our phone number for you to reach out with prayer requests or anything else that's on your mind. 770-736-2828. Again, that's 770-736-2828. Thanks so much for being with us as we learn through the Bible together. We believe every word of Scripture is breathed by the Holy Spirit and is powerful and effective. It transforms lives. So please join us again soon on the next edition of Sandy Adams Radio.

0: Hi, everybody. This is Pastor Raul Ruiz. I'd like to invite you to the Pastor's Conference with Bill Stonebreaker, Calvary Chapel, Honolulu. And we're going to be teaching the Word of God, which is going to be neat. Bring your leaders. It would be great to bring your leaders, and then we'll have fellowship. And when we have fellowship, you know, we can eat together and then get taught the Word of God so God can speak to us about our ministries. Come to the conference, Calvary Chapel, Honolulu. May the Lord bless you and keep you. God bless.
1: There is a lot of talk about the biggest problem society faces. 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Well, Billy Graham believed it is something else.
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2: 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Thirdly, we must recommit our lives individually to God. Society will not be changed in any lasting sense unless the individuals like you, who constitute society, are changed.
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0: 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We'll meet you back here next time. In fact, we're going to do this together, Lord willing, till Jesus comes again. In which case, we'll meet you in the air.
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This is John MacArthur with another edition of Portraits of Grace. The dictionary defines detraction as the uttering of material as false or slanderous charges that is likely to damage the reputation of another. Thus, a detractor attempts to destroy someone's good name and credibility. The Apostle Paul understood that kind of attack. His detractors in Philippi were fellow preachers who weren't at odds with him over doctrine, but over personal matters. They were really jealous of God's blessing on his life. Their tactics might have unsettled some, but not Paul. He said, "Whether in pretense or in truth, Christ is proclaimed, and in this I rejoice, yes, and I will rejoice." He responded to his detractors with joy because he knew the cause of Christ was still being advanced. Paul's behavior provides a great lesson. No amount of false and unfair criticism should steal your joy as long as God is being glorified.

Hi, everybody. This is Pastor Raul Ruiz. I'd like to invite you to the Pastor's Conference with Bill Stonebreaker, Calvary Chapel, Honolulu. And we're going to be teaching the Word of God, which is going to be neat. Bring your leaders. It would be great to bring your leaders, and then we'll have fellowship. And when we have fellowship, you know, we can eat together and then get taught the Word of God so God can speak to us about our ministries. Come to the conference, Calvary Chapel, Honolulu. May the Lord bless you and keep you. God bless.

0: Welcome to The Word for Today, featuring the Bible teaching ministry of Pastor Chuck Smith, founder of the Calvary Chapel Movement. This radio program is a chapter-by-chapter, verse-by-verse study through the entire Bible. And on today's edition of The Word for Today, Pastor Chuck continues his message, Koinonia, as we pick up in 1 John chapter 1, verse 3. And now, with today's study, here's Pastor Chuck.
1: Now within the church, we should have a fellowship, a koinonia with each other. In the early church, they had this sharing of resources. Anybody had a need, they could come to the church. There was a sharing of the resources of the people. All things in communion. It didn't work out because they had some lazy bums that didn't want to work and just lived off of the others. Ideally, you know, if we had an ideal situation, it worked beautifully. If every one of us were industrious and had an ideal situation, it could work. If, you know, it'd have to be a real work of God's Spirit of love within our hearts and all, but everyone just really sharing and concerned and giving, it could be beautiful. But as long as we're in these bodies of flesh, we're going to have those that would spoil something that was beautiful. So it didn't work in the early church. The church went bankrupt, actually. The Gentiles had to take up offerings for those in Jerusalem after the mishap, really, of this experiment in communism within the early church. Not communism as you know it today, a forced thing, a godless thing. But a communism that grew out of a common desire to benefit everyone within the fellowship, motivated by love and totally voluntary, with Christ at the center. You're not going to find a perfect government, a perfect form of government, as long as man is ruling. It's not going to happen until Jesus comes again and establishes God's kingdom. And then it'll be right, and then it'll be perfect. And then we'll do away with commercialism, according to Isaiah 55. Money will be done away with. We'll share together the fruit of the earth in God's glorious kingdom. So, these things, John said, write we unto you, that your joy may be full, relating this fullness of joy to the fellowship with God. And of course, when you come into a partnership with God, a friendship, a communion or fellowship with Him, what a joy it brings in our lives. Fullness of joy. Now this then is the message, John is saying, that we've heard of Him. That which we heard, we're going to declare unto you. Now this is basically the message that He told. God is light. Not God is a light, but God is light. This is the essence of His nature. And in Him is no darkness at all. Therefore, if we say that we are one with God, have fellowship with God, and we are walking in darkness, we lie. We're not telling the truth. You cannot have fellowship with God if you're walking in sin, walking in darkness. Paul said, now the works of the flesh are manifest, which are these: adultery, fornication, lasciviousness, and he goes on, drunkenness and riotings and seditions and heresies and drug abuse and all. And he says, and we know that they which do such things shall not inherit the kingdom of heaven. You say you have fellowship with God, but if you're walking in darkness, you're only deceiving yourself. You're lying. You're not telling the truth. But in contrast, if we walk in the light as He is in the light, then we do have fellowship one with the other, as the blood of Jesus Christ, God's Son, is cleansing us. And in the Greek, it's present perfect tense, which should be translated, is continually cleansing us of all sin. That's to me a glorious place to be walking. In the light as He is in the light, believing, trusting in Jesus, and as I do, the blood of Jesus Christ is continually cleansing me of all sin. Now, if I say that I have no sin, I'm just deceiving myself. The truth isn't in me. But in contrast, if I will confess my sin, He is faithful and just to forgive me my sins and to cleanse me from all unrighteousness. So the way of cleansing doesn't come by denial. The way of forgiveness isn't by way of denial or by trying to hide it. There is a proverb that says, "Whoso seeks to cover his sin shall not prosper, but whoso will confess his sin shall be forgiven." So if you try to hide it, cover it, deny it, you're only deceiving yourself. But if you'll confess your sin unto Him, that's all. Just confess it. He's faithful, He's just, and will forgive you your sin and cleanse you from all unrighteousness. Now, I love that word "all" in this particular place. It means it doesn't matter what the past may be, how black or dark or miserable or mean. Cleanses me from all unrighteousness. The blood of Jesus Christ, God's Son, cleanses me from all sin. Dr. Finney was holding a meeting in one of the major cities in the eastern part of the United States. And if you've read anything of church history and of Finney's revivals, they were really spectacular as far as the changes that were brought to a community. In one city in the east, one of the major cities where he had one of his revival meetings, when he left, they closed every bar in town for lack of patrons. So powerfully was the city stirred with the gospel. And in one of these meetings, as he was walking up the church steps, a man stopped him. And he said, "I want to talk to you after church tonight. May I?" And Dr. Finney said, "Yes, I'll be glad to meet you after church and talk with you." So as he came to the top of the steps, the deacons in the church said to him, "What did that man want?" And Dr. Finney said, "Well, he wanted to talk to me after church." And they said, "Do you know who that man is?" He said, "No." He said, "Well, that man is one of the worst men in the city. He's horrible. You just dare not go with him. He has hired killers and all, and he probably has it in for you. And, you know, don't do it." So after service, the deacons met him and said, "Now, you're not going to go with that man, are you?" And he said, "Well, yes, I am." They said, "Well, you can't." He said, "Well, I gave the man my word. I must." And so the man met him and led him down the street, up an alley, into a back door of a building. As Finney went in, he turned around and locked the door. And he said, "Sit down." And Finney sat down, and the man pulled a gun out of the desk and laid the gun on the desk. And he said, "I heard you say something last night, and I want to know if it's true or not." Finney said, "What did you hear me say?" He said, "You said the blood of Jesus Christ, God's Son, can cleanse a man from all sin." Finney said, "No, I didn't say that. God said that in His Word." He said, "Wait a minute. You don't know me. You don't know what I've done." He said, "You are behind a bar, and we have an illegal gambling room." He said, "The gambling devices are fixed." He said, "I've taken the last dollar from many people, and they've gone out and committed suicide. You mean God could forgive me for that?" And Finney said, "All I can tell you is the Bible says the blood of Jesus Christ, God's Son, can cleanse a man from all sin." He said, "Wait a minute, that's not the whole story." He said, "I own the bar out in front. And he said, men will come in and they'll drink. And he said, their wives will come in rags with their little children, and they'll beg me not to sell their husband booze. And he said, I throw the wives out in the street and I sell their husband's booze until they run out of money, and then I kick them out in the street. You mean God can forgive a man like that? And he said, the Bible says the blood of Jesus Christ, God's Son, can cleanse a man from all sin. He said, wait a minute, you don't know the full story. He said, this gun, he said, it has killed several people who have gotten in my way. He said, I've hired men to kill others. I've paid them to kill. You mean God would forgive me? Finney said, all I can tell you is that the Bible says all sin. He said, wait a minute. Across the street in that big brownstone house, he said, I have a wife and a beautiful little child. He said, I haven't said a decent word to my wife in over 16 years. I've been miserable. I've been mean. He said, the other day when my little child came running up, he said, I pushed her away into the stove and she was burned seriously. He said, I've never told that little girl that I love her. You mean God could forgive me? And at this point, Finney stood up and he grabbed him and he began to shake him. And he said, young man, you've told me about as horrible a story as I've ever heard or could dream. And he said, if it were up to me, I don't know if I could forgive, but all I can tell you is that the Bible says the blood of Jesus Christ, God's Son, will cleanse a man from all sin. He said, that's all I wanted to know. Thank you. He went over and unlocked the door and he said, you can find your way from here. The next morning, as the sun was coming up, he was walking from the bar over to his home. When he came into the house, the wife was in the kitchen with his little daughter, and he went on upstairs. And so the mother said, go tell your daddy that breakfast is ready. And so she ran up halfway up the stairs and she called and said, Daddy, Mama said breakfast is ready. And he answered, sweetheart, tell your mommy that Daddy doesn't want any breakfast this morning. The little girl came running back down into the kitchen. She said, Mommy, Mommy, Daddy said he didn't want any breakfast and he called me sweetheart. Mama said, honey, you must have misunderstood, you know, and go up and tell him again that breakfast is ready. And again, she ran halfway up the stairs and she said, Daddy, Mama said breakfast is ready. And he said, come here, honey. And she went over to him and he picked her up and set her on his lap. And he began to tell her how much he loved her. With that, the mother, of course, wondering what was going on, followed the little girl upstairs and standing in the door saw him holding his little daughter on his lap for the first time, tears coming down his cheeks. And he said, come over here, honey. And he said, I found out something last night that is the greatest thing I've ever heard. He said, and it's true. The blood of Jesus Christ, God's Son, can cleanse a man from all sin. He closed the bar. He began to be a benefactor to that community. Changed by the power of Jesus Christ. No matter what the past is, no matter how black or bleak, the gospel of Jesus Christ holds out hope for all. All you have to do is confess your sin. He's faithful and just to forgive you and to cleanse you from all unrighteousness. Oh, what a glorious thing is the gospel of Jesus Christ. Oh, the transformation it has brought to lives and can bring to man who is hopelessly lost in the power. power of darkness and sin. As Jesus said to Paul, I have called you to go to the Gentiles to turn them from darkness to light, from the power of Satan to the kingdom of God. And so ours is the most joyous, blessed privilege of sharing with men the power of God to deliver from the power of darkness and sin. If we say we have not sinned, we make him a liar. His word is not in us. My little children, these things write we unto you, that you sin not. Now, he's talking about the purpose of writing is to bring you fellowship with God, but the thing that breaks fellowship with God is sin. Isaiah 59, God's hand is not short that he cannot save, neither is his ear heavy that he cannot hear, but your sins have separated you from God. Always the effect of sin. God said to Adam, in the day that thou sinnest, thou shalt surely die. Adam sinned. And God came into the garden and he said, Adam, where art thou? Fellowship with God had been broken as the result of sin. Always is. So in order that you might have fellowship with God, it is necessary that we sin not. And John is writing that you might have power over sin. And the power over sin, of course, comes through the abiding of the Holy Spirit within our lives. So these things have I written unto you, my little children, these things write I unto you, that you sin not. And if any man sin, we have an advocate with the Father, Jesus Christ, the righteous. The advocate is the intercessor, the one who intercedes for you, one who is representing you, one who stands there in your behalf, one who pleads your case or your cause. If we sin, we have Jesus up there as our advocate before the Father. Jesus Christ the righteous. Wherefore he is able also to save to the uttermost all who will come unto God by him, seeing he ever liveth to make intercession for them. Hebrews 7:25. Paul in Romans 8 tells of who is he that condemneth? It is Christ who died, yea, rather is risen again, and is even at the right hand of the Father, making intercession for us. Writing to Timothy, he said, there is one God and one mediator between God and man, the man Christ Jesus. So when we sin, we have an advocate with the Father, one who is representing us, even Jesus Christ the righteous. When Job was going through all of his problems and his friends were trying to help him to understand his miseries, one of his friends said, hey, just get right with God and everything will be okay. Job said, look, I look at the stars and the heavens and I realize how vast God is to create this universe. And I realize how nothing I am. How in the world could I ever approach God to plead my case? He is so vast, I'm nothing. The gap between is so great, I could never cross it. The reach between the infinite and the finite, impossible to bridge from man. And that's the shortcoming of every religious system, because they start with an earth base and try to reach to the infinite. Starting with a finite base, trying to reach to infinite. Impossibility. The finite can never reach to the infinite, no matter how it may stretch. And that's every religious system comes short because it starts with an earth base. the gospel, Christianity, starts with a divine or heavenly base. God so loved the world, he reached down. The infinite God reached down to touch finite man. No problem there. Being infinite, he can do anything. And so starting then with the divine base, God reaching down to man, there is success. There can be a contact made. And he reached down to man through Jesus Christ. That which was from the beginning, which we have seen, which we have looked upon, which we have heard, which we have touched, was manifested. We beheld him. We heard him. We saw him. We declare. God became man. Now this is what Job was problemed with. God is so vast, he's infinite, and here I am, finite. How can I ever approach God to plead my case? He said, for there is no daysman betwixt us who can put his hand on both of us. In other words, Job saw that the only solution for finite man to reach an infinite God was to be someone standing here in the middle in this gap who could touch God and who could touch man. But they don't exist, Job said. So here I am. I've no way to approach this infinite God. Now, that which Job was crying for, a daysman to stand betwixt, is exactly what Jesus is. One God, one mediator, the man Christ Jesus. So that he touches God because he was in the beginning with God and was God, and yet he became man and he reached out and he touched men. And he lays his hand on us both. And so if we sin, we have an advocate with the Father, even Jesus Christ the righteous, who is the propitiation for our sins.
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1: God bless. God keep. 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
1: Are you a born-again Christian teacher or educator? 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
1: Aloha everyone, this is Mrs. Lund, principal of Calvary Chapel Christian School. 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
1: 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Our teacher here on Straight from the Heart is Senior Pastor Joe Foch. 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
2: Paul addressing these Colossians, and this will go to Laodicea too. Culturally, they were in a place where all kinds of spiritual beliefs would wash over them. There was Arianism, there was Gnosticism, and the Gnosticism spoke to them and said that the material world was evil, that the material things were evil. So he's going to say, no, he's the creator. The material world exists because of him. They believed that there were aeons, that there were levels of spiritual beings between God and man, and that Jesus was one of those spiritual beings, like, you know, they have the ascended masters and all this, you know, nutsy stuff today. And he's going to say, no, Christ is head over all of that. So he's developing, but he's saying that Christ is eternal. Christ is God. Christ is creator. Christ is sustainer. That's how far we've come, that he created. And we came to the point where we said, okay, if everything is held together, if everything consists because of him, if he's not just the creator, but he's the sustainer, what does that mean when we think about the knuckles on the fist of the Roman soldiers that beat his face as he held them together? What does that mean when the spit flew in his face and he held that in material existence? What did it mean when the thorns were piercing through his brow and he was holding them together? What did it mean when the nails that went through his wrists were held together by the very one being crucified to bear all of the pain and the nerve endings in his own body held together? That he came and created and in the fall entered into creation, and then he came and subjected himself to fallen man, bearing full responsibility, so that in his redemption, in his payment, as creator, as redeemer, as sustainer, then he is justified, that any would come to him and ask forgiveness. He has completely bore the responsibility and paid for the sin of mankind, instead of just blowing the whole thing up and going with plan B. He actually came and submitted himself, as it were, to it, and bore the fall of it, the sin and the wickedness and the hatred and the malevolence, as he sustained it, he bore it, which is, who can understand, who can go there? Holy ground. Very remarkable. Then Paul says, well, he's God, he's creator, he's sustainer, and because of that, verse 18, that's where we've come, and he is the head of the body, the church, who is the beginning, the firstborn from the dead, that in all things he might have the preeminence. Now, he, in the language here, he makes this emphatic. He, that's emphatic. He himself, and no one else, that's the idea. He himself is the head of the body, which is the church. Now, what he's going to tell us is that he is the head of the old creation, and he is the head of the new creation. He's the head of the physical creation. He's the head of the spiritual creation, which is the church, the body of believers. And what an important thing for us to realize. And Paul is encouraging these Colossians not to be drawn aside to these other doctrines, saying, no, Christ is the head of the church, and everything that is needed is in him. There isn't anything outside of him that anyone would ever need to seek that's a believer. And I think, you know, that's when death enters a church system, and it seems like a no-brainer when it's cut off from the head. I remember my uncle in New Jersey used to, when he used to cut off the heads of his chickens, and I was a kid, so I enjoyed that kind of thing once in a while. It's kind of a wild experience. It's almost like they knew he was coming for him, too, because they'd all start screaming and jumping around, you know, uh-oh, he's got that look on his face, or he's got the knife or something. But he would put them upside down and had, like, this big funnel, and their head would come through the bottom, and then he would just go like that, you know. Imagine that, would you? Just imagine that. And, of course, then they'd flop out of the thing and run around for a little bit without their head. Now, they looked alive, but I knew they weren't. They didn't have a head. You know, there was still momentum. They ran for a while and flopped around, and, you know, all sense of really how to fly and how to move was gone, but they were in motion. And a lot of the church is like that. A synod's running it, or a board's running it, human energy's running it. How much of the church now, sad, goes to Madison Avenue and asks how to organize things, bringing in corporate heads, asking how to fine-tune the church, instead of the pastors and the elders genuinely seeking the Lord, being on their knees. Lord, it's your church, your flock. We're under shepherds. Give us direction. Speak to our hearts. Let us resonate, Lord, with your heart in these things, in these days, with your plans. You can remember to pray always for myself, for the pastors and the elders here, because there is always the danger of the routine, you know? We have been serving together for a long time, some of us 20 years. And again, Jesus will speak to this church of Laodicea within 30 years of this epistle and say, hey, you guys think you got it going on. You're blind, poor, miserable, wretched, and naked. I wish you were hot or cold, but you're cooling, lukewarm. But listen, don't just walk away saying, man, that's a bummer. I hope our pastors don't blow it. We'll all be in trouble. No, no, look. It says here, it says, he is the head of the body, the church, who is the beginning, and I'll talk about that, the firstborn from the dead in all things, that he might have the preeminence. So he's not just the head in our lives. He's the head in your lives, too. Because even if we seek the Lord and you don't, what good is that? Imagine a shepherd with a whole flock of sheep that are dead. Okay, guys, let's go this way. You see them all just laying there, flies, you know. I mean, look, it's important for you guys not to be pew potatoes too. You guys have to hear from the Holy Spirit. You guys have to understand the time is short, the harvest is great, the laborers are few, and say, Lord, I want to spend myself, this life you've given me. I want to spend it for those things that will endure, that will last into eternity. So give me wisdom, Lord. Show me who you've made me, what you've given me. And Lord, you're able to redeem the past, even the time I've wasted, Lord. If my enabling is from you, you can restore the years that the locust has eaten away. Lord, I remember a time that I was completely on fire for you, and I loved Jesus, and I witnessed to people all the time, and I was in the Bible all the time. And Lord, I've grown cold. But I know, Lord, you're able. You're creator. You're sustainer. You're the head of the church. You're able to take my life and give me a fresh start and rekindle the fire that's in my heart. Again, not breaking a bruised reed, not quenching a smoking flax, but to take that smoking flax and to blow life back into it and bring it back to flame with his Holy Spirit. How we desire that. And how many times all of us probably over the years have had to go back to him and say, Lord, restore unto me the joy of my salvation. But how beautiful it is that we can go right to him to do that. You know, it says when Jesus died on the cross that the veil was torn from top to bottom, 80 foot high, from top to bottom. God tore that veil so that every man can go to God. And you don't need the Pope or me or Mary or anybody in the mix. He wants to hear from you. He died for you. You're his children. And he's the head of the church. He's walking in the midst of the lampstands in the book of Revelation and how we should pray. It says he is the head of the body, the church. He is who is the beginning, the prototokos, of the firstborn from the dead. And it's very interesting. It's the firstborn out from among the dead. And it's written in the sense that he is leading a new file, a new rank and file. It's a very interesting idea, see, because the Jews believed in a resurrection. You read about it in Job. You read about it in Daniel 12. You read about it in a number of places in the Old Testament. But the Jews believed in a general resurrection. They believed that both the wicked and the righteous were all raised together at a general resurrection. Remember, Jesus is coming down from the Mount of Transfiguration, and Peter, James, and John are kind of walking behind him going, you know, you can imagine what they're, wow, did you see that? Did you see that? Yeah. Imagine if we'd have been awake, we'd have seen the whole thing, you know. But they're following him down from the Mount of Transfiguration, and Jesus says, don't say anything to anybody. You know, don't say anything to anybody until the Son of Man is risen from the dead. And then it tells us in a note, they began to reason with one another what this rising from the dead should mean. And the thing you don't see there is that Jesus says, until the Son of Man be risen out from among the dead. And that becomes a teaching in the New Testament of a resurrection out from among the dead. And the New Testament is where it is developed that there is the resurrection of the just and the resurrection of the unjust. There is a first resurrection and a second resurrection. That's not chronological, it's categories. The first resurrection is a resurrection out from among the dead. Jesus was the first fruits of those who slept. So in this, he is the one who has begun this new file, as it were, by rising out from among the dead. Well, I don't know what to do with those who were raised in Matthew 27. When I see Matthew, I'm going to say, Matthew, you kept good records, you're a tax collector, God chose you, and you left us without you wrote that and said, bye, thanks. Those who were raised in the old city, who came out of their graves after Christ was risen from the dead, were they raised temporarily like Lazarus just to freak people out? Or it doesn't tell us what happened there. Lazarus was raised and died again. He wasn't raised like Christ. Widow of Nain's son, raised and died again. Jairus' daughter, raised and died again. But Jesus started a new file of those who are raised out from among the dead. Now, at the rapture of the church, those who are in their graves will rise first, then we which are alive, caught up together with them in the clouds. That's a resurrection out from among the dead. The two prophets outside of Jerusalem, Revelation chapter 11, they don't die again. They're raised after being dead for 3 days, and then they ascend. That's part of the first resurrection. They're raised out from among the dead. The Old Testament saints, raised after Christ returns to inherit the kingdom, raised out from among the dead, those who died in faith. And then ultimately, at the end of the millennium, those who are alive then, when the heavens and earth flee away, that are believers, transformed into corruption, putting on incorruption, transformed, you know, those that are saved during the millennium, part of the first resurrection. But then it says, after heaven and earth flee away, that the sea gives up the dead. You know, all existence gives up the dead, and they're gathered before Christ, and the books are open, and they're judged out of the things that are written in the book. That great white throne is a judgment unto damnation, and that is the second resurrection. The first resurrection, the resurrection out from among the dead. The second resurrection is the resurrection of the dead. So here it says that Christ, you know, he's the one who's given us this hope. He's God, he's creator, he's sustainer. He's the head of the church, which is a new creation, a mystical body, and he is the beginning of that, the prototokos, that he is the firstborn from among the dead, that in all things he might have the preeminence. For it pleased the Father that in him should all fullness dwell. And Paul uses a specific word that the Gnostics use for fullness, you know, slamming into this heresy in his day, that fullness is not what they say it is, but it pleased God that all fullness should dwell in Christ. And having made peace through the blood of his cross, now over in verse 14, it says we have redemption through his blood. Now here it's saying now we have peace through his blood. Having made peace through the blood of his cross, by whom to reconcile all things unto himself. Reconcile is to bring back into the right relationship. To reconcile all things to himself. By him, I say, whether they be things in earth or things in heaven. Because it tells us earlier that he created things visible, invisible, and so forth. And you, that were sometime alienated and enemies in your mind by wicked works, yet now hath he reconciled. Now, I remember that when I was enemies. I don't know about you guys. Before I was saved, I loved to argue with Christians. There probably wasn't anything I enjoyed more than getting a Christian mad who was trying to witness to me. Because I was under conviction, and any Christian who tried to witness to me was rubbing me the wrong way. And I got a little bit of enjoyment out of aggravating. Maybe, you know, so I understand when somebody does that to me. But you that were sometimes alienated and enemies in your mind by wicked works, yet now hath he reconciled in the body of his flesh through death. Now, this is as good as it gets. To present you, that's why he's done all this. This is why God, the creator, the sustainer, the head of the church, the one in whom all the fullness of God dwells, he's come and died and shed his blood, that in the death of his body, in the body of his flesh, through death, the reason all, to present you holy. Not glowing in the dark, not floating off the ground, separate. Belonging to him. And because we are in Christ, we have to be holy. Again, holiness is simply that this, that there are two things that exist in existence. That which is God and that which is not God. That's all that exists. The creator and the creation. That's all that exists. The creator is God. The creation is Satan, angels, the universe, time, space, you and I, people, that makes him separate. The creator is separate from his creation. God is separate from that which is not God. He is holy. His love is holy. His grace is holy. The things he extends to us are holy. They're not measured on any barometer. We receive them by faith. But because you and I are in Christ, now he will present us holy. Now unto him who will present us faultless before his throne with exceeding joy, Jude says. Holiness for you and I right now is a direction. It is toward him, practically, being changed from image from glory to glory, daily, more of our life given to him. Not yet perfect, but growing in that direction. That's holiness for you and I in our walk. Judicially, as far as the Father's concerned, we're already holy. He looks down and he sees us in Christ. And all of that holiness already ascribed to us. So he died to present you holy, okay, unblameable. I like that. Unblameable, that means unaccused. We're free from charges. There's nothing that anybody can point to us and accuse us of. So husbands, if you argue with your wife, you just tell her, look, read Colossians, I'm unblameable. I'm just kidding, but holy, unblameable, unreprovable in his sight. The beautiful phrase here, in his sight, which is ket and apion, that he looks down into us with pleasure. Now imagine that. you wrestle with stuff today, you're mad at somebody, you just like to strangle this guy, and I'm in traffic, I like to run, this guy can't believe he pulled the front out of his car out in the middle of the street, I like to just chop that off, I wish I had a big truck with a giant hacker on the side, just take the front and teach him, meantime, because of what Christ has accomplished, God looks down into us with pleasure. That's what that word there, in his sight, means. He wants to present us holy, unblameable, unreprovable, looking down into us with joy. You got to receive that by faith or you ain't going to get it at all. You got to step out of the boat and walk on the water, because there is no logic to that. It is divine. It is the gospel of Jesus Christ, the good news. Here we are, holy, unblameable, unreprovable, pleasing the Father as he looks down into us. Okay, Joe, I knew this would get worse. If you continue, that's it. I knew there was a hitch somewhere. The class condition there is, since you continue. There's, God gave us the New Testament wisely in the languages that would convey the ideas. And in the Greek, there's those three ifs. There's if, and it is, so, which is basically since. There's if, and it's the kind of if we have. Come see, come saw. If, might be not. And then there's if, and it ain't. Or if, and it's not. This is if and it is. This is since. And let's look at it again. In the body of his flesh, through his death, to present you holy, unblameable, unreprovable in his sight, since you continue in the faith, grounded. That's through Christ. Settled, strengthened is the idea. And be not moved away from the hope of the gospel, which you have heard and which was preached to every creature which is under heaven, whereof I, Paul, am made a servant, a minister. So encouraging the church not to move away from the incredible hope that they have in Christ. He says, who now rejoice, speaking of himself, in my sufferings for you. Now, I'm not there. Pray for me. Are you there? Do you rejoice in your sufferings for other Christians? I don't even rejoice in my sufferings for my wife sometimes when she says, would you take the trash out, please? Yes, this is wonderful. I get to do this for my wife. You rejoice in your sufferings for other. Who now rejoice in my sufferings for you and fill up that which is behind of the afflictions of Christ in my flesh for his body's sake, which is the church. Now, look, this is not speaking of propitiation. There was no value in Paul's suffering that needed to finish the suffering that Christ did on the cross that paid for sin. We know that because Jesus said to Tetelestai, it's finished, paid in full. It was done there. This is the word thalipsis, and it's never used anywhere in the New Testament in regards to the sufferings of Christ on the cross. This word means to be under pressure. It means to be troubled. It means to be distressed. And what Paul is saying is, I rejoice in my sufferings for you that I'm able to fill up that which is behind of the afflictions of Christ. Christ said, if they hated me, they're going to hate you. If they persecuted me, they're going to persecute you. That doesn't pay for sin, because we're persecuted for righteousness' sake. It does tell us in Peter's epistle that when that's happening, and that when we're giving testimony under difficult conditions, that the Spirit of glory rests upon us, which is a remarkable idea. Paul says, I'm rejoicing that I have opportunity for the cause of Christ to put up with distress and difficulty for his body's sake, which is the church. Now, he's going to great detail to talk about the bride of Christ, the body of Christ, and the love that Christ has for his people.
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0: us today. Be sure to tune in again next time when I'll continue my conversation with Shane and Sheila Pidcock. They'll return to share how God brought their marriage all the way back to restoration and how they're helping other couples now do the same as well. That's coming up right here on the next edition of Dr. James Dobson's Family Talk, the voice you trust for the family you love. 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
1: Did we domesticate ourselves? 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The story of evolution usually goes like this. Those who are the fittest, the toughest, or the strongest survive and reproduce, the others die out. But according to other studies, tameness was supposedly selected for in human evolution, somehow resulting in genetic changes as we domesticated ourselves, ganging up against bullies to get ahead. In other words, the nice guy wins. But this goes against the evolutionary story of survival of the fittest. This story is always changing because it's just that, a story invented by humans about the past. We need to start with God's unchanging word, not man's word.
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2: Our word for today comes from 1 Chronicles chapter 18. He also put garrisons in Edom, and all the Edomites became David's servants, and the Lord preserved David wherever he went. Now, at first glance, 1 Chronicles 18 appears to be little more than a record of David's military victories, but woven throughout the chapter is the explanation for every success. The Lord preserved David wherever he went. David defeated nations, but the victories belong to God. David learned this lesson long before he wore a crown. God delivered him from the lion, the bear, and Goliath before entrusting him with greater responsibilities. Faithfulness in this smaller test prepared him for the larger assignments. Remembering God's faithfulness in yesterday's battle strengthens our faith for today's challenges and tomorrow's opportunities. The God who preserved David is still faithful to guide, strengthen, and sustain all who trust him today.
3: Yeah, everyone thinks I have the perfect family. Well, I sure wish it was. 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And my husband's ex-wife, well, she can be a real pain to deal with, and I don't know how much more of this I can take.
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7: 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I'm Jonathan McKee with Plugged In by Focus on the Family.
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12: Whenever I speak to audiences about technology abuse, in response, I hear the same cliches over and over. It's all about balance. I limit my child's screen time, and technology is neutral. It's how you choose to use it. I'm sorry if you've used them, but those cliches are lies. In 2012, I wrote, "The best indication of whether or not we're guilty of idolatry is to measure the use of our time, which requires courageous honesty. I'm not talking about the time our work requires. I'm talking about our free time and how we steward it. There's nothing wrong with using these technologies for enjoyment and entertainment as long as they're not treated as a false god we put before the real God." Since 2013, screen time has increased by almost 50 minutes per day on average. Globally, the average daily screen time is 6 hours and 58 minutes. South Africans spend the most time with their faces in screens, a whopping 10 hours and 46 minutes daily. You heard that correctly. And there's no end in sight to this explosion. There is no balance when it comes to digital addiction, and limiting digital drugs does not work. Technology is neutral until you turn it on.
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1: Father, why do you shed a tear? Why am I hearing all these cheers from everyone? Now, you don't have to call me son. Who can forgive the sins I've done? Did you call me son? Praise be to God above. Brought me home with his love out of the wilderness. Thank you, Lord.
0: And a powerful time of gospel preaching from Raul Reese.
2: Jesus said, if you want to be great in the kingdom of God, you have to be what? The servant of all. He says, if you guys are really serious about following me, the first thing you need to learn is denial of self. And secondly, you need to take up your cross.
0: 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Holy Spirit in the church and in the world, with sessions from an outstanding lineup of K-Lite Bible teachers, including Don McClure, Raul Reese, Bill Stonebreaker, John Randall, Ron Hint, Travis Carey, Terry Gray, Steve Winery, plus guest Frank Figueroa, and women's sessions from Jean McClure and Michelle Randall. 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
2: God has told some women, men, children that you need to be saved. 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He that being often reproved and hardeneth his neck. Have you done that? Just by procrastination or by pride or through the pleasures of this world? Have you put off giving your heart to the Lord Jesus Christ? Have you hardened your neck? You may cross that place where you are broken beyond repair. And then the Bible says that there will be no remedy. It'll be too late. I just beg you to come to Jesus while you can.
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2: 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It is our desire that you would grow in your knowledge of God's Word and experience a deeper relationship with Jesus Christ as you study with us verse by verse through the Bible. 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
3: Let's turn in our Bibles to the book of Ephesians. Chapter 4 tonight, with the opening verse of chapter 4, we see the turning point in the book of Ephesians. The message moves from theology and all that we are in Christ to practicality. This is typical of Paul's writing. You can see the same change in Romans chapter 12, verse 1, and Colossians 3, 5. Now, the change we're looking at tonight can be said in many ways. From doctrine to duty, from creed to conduct, the Christian's wealth to his walk, from high society to a high life. The theological realities of chapters 1 through 3 urge us here to live a life worthy of the calling we have received. So Paul says in verse 1, I therefore, the prisoner of the Lord, beseech you to walk worthy of the calling with which you were called. The Greek word worthy is axios. Axios has a root meaning of weight, substance, density, sort of like my belly. But we translate that Greek word axios into our English word axiom, which we translate as to be of equal weight. Now, an axiom is to do something to each side of an equation so it remains true. And what Paul is telling us to live lives equal to the great blessings of chapters 1 through 3 here. To be like the man who once said, Christ has done so much for me. The rest of my life is a PS to his great work, a postscript to what he's done. What is a worthy walk? Well, the rest of the book of Ephesians tells us. But first, chapter 4 tells of two ways of doing this. First, by walking in unity in verses 1 through 16. And then by walking in purity in verses 17 through the end of the chapter. The next two studies will see the call to unity. Tonight we'll look at the first six verses and then the next week the following from 7 to 16. We see three ways of Christian unity here. Paul said, I beseech you, therefore, to walk worthy of the calling with which you are called, with all lowliness and gentleness, with long suffering, bearing with one another in love, endeavoring to keep the unity of the Spirit in the bond of peace. There is one body and one Spirit, just as you were called in one hope of your calling, one Lord, one faith, one baptism, one God and Father of all, who is above all and through all and in you all. Tonight, we're going to look into this great unity. It is something that is needed in the world today. Unity. Unity. We have division everywhere among us. We see the frustration and the angst of society today as it struggles to find an identity and a true greatness. And groups are saying, no, it's our way. And other groups are saying, no, it's got to be our way. And it's just causing a big divide and tear throughout all the world and every society. It's over religious arguments and wealth arguments and politics and all the other things that make for our life in this world. But there's the God who made us and created the whole universe has a great and glorifying way that when the people of God move into that unity, there is peace. And we see Christian unity's ways in verse 2. When Paul said, with all lowliness and gentleness, with long suffering, bearing with one another in love. We see three things here. We see Christian unity's ways. We see a growing Christian unity in verse 3. And Christian unity's God in verses 4 through 6. Christian unity is under pathos or attack, if you will. The world has failed at unity. It has become so alienated. I remember back when I was a younger man, even in the 50s, ecumenism was a big deal with mainline denominations. Coming together and trying to be one. But it was all based on a gutted, spineless theology with no backbone of Christian faith. It was all about good works and good feelings and happy times. The Baptists would try to reach out to the Methodists and these other groups would try to come together, but it wasn't centered on the gospel of Jesus Christ or the preaching of the word. And so therefore it failed miserably. To this day, the World Council of Churches is nothing but a roaring mouse. No power, trying to bark like a big dog. Meanwhile, in the 60s, San Francisco's Haight-Ashbury was filled with hippies handing out flowers and underground newspapers to all they came across, which proclaimed a new day of peace and unity. Bright colors of passion were everywhere, communes with wishful thoughts of a new order. Now all that's left of that is old age relics. Cultural dinosaurs walking around. You still see them from time to time. Tie-dyed shirts on, headbands, gray hair down to their shoulders. You know, peace, man. It's silly. There is no real peace without Christ. And I think it was Kevin Butler who reminded us, there won't be peace till Christ comes again to the earth. I heard a pastor today on the news channel, and he said, because they were talking about terrorism, and he said, I hate to tell you guys, but it's going to get worse. It's not going to get better. It's going to get worse. And then it'll be a little better for a little while, and then it's going to get a whole lot worse, and then Jesus is coming back. I love it how he said that. And then Jesus is coming back, and everything will be settled at that point. And that's the truth of our times, our life and times today. Our world is cold and fragmented, and it's going to get colder and more torn apart. It's getting so bad today that people will do almost anything for attention. They'll do almost anything to feel a part of something, and they're willing to go to some weird extremes. One young man was interviewed and said that he got his hair cut once a week, just so that he could feel the hand of another one upon him in an unthreatening manner. That's how distant he felt from the rest of society. That he'd go to a barber or a beauty salon, whatever he went to, just so someone would touch him in a non-threatening manner. We don't do that today. We don't do that today because we don't know who we can trust. We see today's ups and downs. And for too many, life is like an elevator ride. Everyone's facing forward. No eye contact is made. No conversation. No interaction. Just silence. Then everyone rushes off when the doors open to their empty endeavors. The world is seeking some kind of faith. Walking in unity with open, loving, inviting hearts will bring people to a saving knowledge of Jesus Christ today, because people are hungry and desperate for it. We see Christian character in verse 2 with lowliness and gentleness, long-suffering, bearing with one another in love. The virtue of Christian character is seen here, and it begins with humility and gentleness. Verse 2a. Humility in Paul's day was despised by the Greco-Roman world. They despised humility. They considered it a slave-like quality for slaves to have. Their idea of greatness was a mega man, complete and self-sufficient. They were the ones who were admired. But Paul here exhorts humility. He adds to humility gentleness. And this humble gentleness is rather strength that is under control. It's not meekness or weakness. There is nothing spineless or timid about these virtues. Jesus even spoke of that in Matthew 11:29 when he declared, "Take my yoke upon you and learn from me, for I am gentle and lowly in heart." The person that does that finds rest for their souls, Jesus said. We see that his steeled humility was in two ways. First, he gave no retaliation. He never struck back. This revealed an ability that he had to forgive, something that many of us struggle with today. It's why so many people find themselves under psychiatric care and counselor's care, because they can't seem to get to a place of forgiving someone who's hurt them. Imagine the hurt that Jesus suffered when the whole world rejected him, when his own people that he came to first refused him, spat upon him, mocked him, ridiculed him, refused to believe that he was the sent one of God, in spite of all the tremendous works, incredible works he did, from feeding the multitudes to opening the eyes of one born blind to raising the dead on three separate occasions. They refused to adhere to his words, to listen to what he had said about himself. When he was struck on the face by the high priest, he did not strike him back, but instead he taught to turn the other cheek. And he displayed it with his ability. The second thing that set his humility apart was the fact that he had a fierce defense of others. With this, his defense of the truth. He was defending truth when he defended others. Wycliffe translated it as mild, his attitude. Pride and self-promoting arrogance sows disunity, not harmony. Not harmony. But one who's humble, truly humble, well, their life is like a caressing breeze on a hot day. It just comes in and brings relief. It's a wonderful, wonderful thing to see in the life of someone. Then there's patience and love in the latter part of verse 2. Today, church splits can cause lawsuits. Lawsuits. When the Bible tells us that we should not take one another to court, believer against believer in court. Now today it's rampant. It's no big deal. We're going to sue. This disregards biblical order. Where is the lowliness and gentleness with long-suffering here? We're to be in long-suffering, long-tempered. In other words, maintaining our cool, even when we are under attack.
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3: Bearing with one another in love. This is far more than tolerating each other. Just putting up with them because you have to. It is bearing with one another. Bearing is the idea of holding up one another in love. True, honest love. Not because they're your friend or because you have the same goals in common, but because you love them in spite of the pain or anything else that has come against you or between you. This is far more than toleration. It is oil to our relationships to cause them to continue. I think of the Apostle Peter when I think of this kind of transformation. Peter in the scriptures, before Christ died, is seen as a man of the sea, a strong man, a stubborn man, a proud man, even a blasphemous man at times, angry and quick-tempered. But after Jesus spoke to him on the seashore at Galilee, after Jesus was resurrected, Peter's heart was transformed. And in his first epistle or letter, you see the results. In 1 Peter 1:22, he said, "Love one another fervently with a pure heart." Then in chapter 2, verse 17, he said, "Honor all. Love the brotherhood." In 1 Peter 3:8, he declared, "Finally, all of one mind, having compassion for one another, love as brothers, tender-hearted and courteous." Then finally in 1 Peter 4:8, he said, "Above all things, have fervent love for one another, for love will cover a multitude of sins." We see the truth of verse 2. Christian unity begins with attitude, the attitude of the heart. It's humility and it's meekness, patience, loving tolerance combined together. Not just one of those things, but all of them working together. Then there is the unity of the Spirit in verse 3, endeavoring to keep the unity of the Spirit in the bond of peace. People living a soul-satisfying unity is what's speaking of here. What diversity there is in the church when you think about it. Think of all the body types: tall, short, medium, big, extra large, double extra large, tiny. We're all different and we have a uniqueness and our character is different and our abilities are different at times. And they're amazing. Think of all the mental types of emotions that are in the body of Christ. Then there are all the differing abilities that the church possesses. Creative people, artistic people, sober-minded people, happy, joyous people, sanguines, if you will, and everything in between, all under one roof. And when we practice unity and true love in the faith, we bond ourselves and mold ourselves together and become one, one body, representing an ability to touch so many different lives because of the gospel that unifies us. These are huge differences to what the world displays. But when the spiritual fruits of humility and patience reign, there is true unity. And it is profound, Christian unity. Its diversity brings great glory to God. Paul moves on to speak of the origin of Christian unity. Verse 4, "There is one body and one spirit, just as you were called in one hope of your calling, one Lord, one faith, one baptism, one God and Father of all, who is above all and through all and in you all." Paul celebrates unity's origin. We have oneness with our God. And Paul almost put it to music here as he rattles off this lineage of greatness. One body, one spirit, just as you were called and one hope of your calling. One Lord, one faith, one baptism. He's singing in his heart. One God and Father of all, who is above all and through all and in you all. He gets excited at the thought of who God is and what he has done for us, how he's taken away the separation, how he's taken away the inequalities and all the distinctions that the world makes. And today, that's one of the big dividing points in our society today, is gender equality and other types of equality. Women not making as much as men, and how they're fighting for equal rights and equal pay and all these other things. And then we have all the diverse lifestyles that people want to live, and how they're fighting for their piece of the pie today, when under God, in Christ, we're all made one. And there is a glory to that that cannot be denied. Many New Testament scholars saw these verses as an early confessional hymn to the glory of God. But the emphasis here is to see that it teaches us unity, a unity that is rooted in the blessed Trinity. Spirit, verse 4. Lord, verse 5. God, verse 6, the Father. There are seven unities, all connected to the Trinity here. First, the Holy Spirit and His work in bringing unity. Verse 4a, there is one body and one Spirit. The Holy Spirit creates the body of Christ. 1 Corinthians 12:13, Paul said, "For by one Spirit we are all baptized into one body. Whether Jews or Greeks, whether slave or free, we have all been made to drink into one Spirit." Therefore, the Holy Spirit creates, fills, and coordinates, orchestrates, and empowers the body of Christ today. You know, that takes a lot of pressure off of us. We don't have to strive. We don't have to struggle. We don't have to be chasing after our own dreams. In Christ, we can simply follow His leading, and He'll raise up who He wants to raise up. He'll put in place the people He wants in places. He'll bring down others, and still He will cause others to chill, and they'll have a peaceful life that brings a Selah feeling to the whole body when you meet them. They're not up on the pulpit or the platform singing. They're not out there in the missions fields. They're just living life as God has instructed them to, and it brings a peace to all who meet them. This is the work of the Spirit. Second, there's the person of Christ and His work in ministering unity. Verses 4b through 5, just as you were called in one hope of your calling, one Lord, one faith, one baptism. As our one Lord, Jesus creates one faith because He is the object and focus of our belief. Because we have one faith, we all have one baptism unto Jesus Christ, unto God the Father, and through the power of the Holy Spirit. Into the name of the Lord Jesus, we all share one baptism, and sharing one Lord and one faith and one baptism brings us one hope, a unity. I hope you're seeing the picture here. We're all one big happy family. We all come together under the same ideas, and we all come to the unity of the faith. Then there is the return of Christ. In Titus 2:13, Paul wrote, "Titus, looking for the blessed hope and glorious appearing of our great God and Savior, Jesus Christ." That is the hope. There is the hope of sharing glory with Him. That is the end game to our Christian life. The rapture of the church, the snatching away of the body of Christ, being in His presence and looking for His return. Colossians 1:27 declares, "God willed to make known what are the riches of the glory of this mystery among the Gentiles, which is Christ in you, the hope of glory." That is our hope for glory. And lastly, there is the person of the Father and His work in unity in verse 6. One God and Father of all, above all, through all, and in you all. We all have a shared paternity. God is our Father. Despite our great differences, we all have the same Father. We all share in the glory as brothers and sisters in Christ. And we have a deep, undying love that we can give and share with one another. After all is said and done, we are family. Remember that song when, what was it, the 70s? We are family. All my brothers, sisters, and me. Well, that should be our song. The hymn of the church. We are family in the truest sense of the word. And our unity comes from seven grand unities, all rooted in the Holy Trinity. One body, one spirit, one hope, one Lord, one faith, one baptism, one God and Father of all. But what are the effects of our unity? What are the effects of it? Our unity is eternal. It just gets greater in glory. The unity of the church is as indestructible as the unity of God Himself. It is no more possible to split the church than it is to split up the Godhead. They're one. We will never be separated from God. What can separate us from the love of God in Christ Jesus, Paul asked in Romans chapter 8. And he went on to list a litany of things of perseverance and travails and heartaches and battles and attacks from demons and attacks from men and attacks from the underworld and all the other things that come at us in this life and even worse.

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0: It should have come as no surprise Dr. Anthony Fauci hid behind the Fifth Amendment before the Senate Homeland Security Committee. It also should be noted not answering questions was his right. But Senator Rand Paul and other Republicans presented a verbal indictment of Fauci's actions, dissemblings, and what they called lies that were often based on his own words. He kept what the media called a diary, but was in fact a government computer. He also had a personal computer and email addresses he used to communicate with people, often bragging about his celebrity and his self-importance. An inflated ego is not a crime unless it causes people harm. In the case of COVID-19, many people were harmed and a good number died because of Fauci's misinformation and contradictory statements. Congress should seek to bring him up on charges of lying under oath. Democrats won't go along. All they did was praise Dr. Fauci, but the Republican majority should prevail. The auto pen that signed President Biden's pardon to Fauci also should be investigated. I'm Cal Thomas.
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9: Hey, thank you so much for joining us as we close out this month together. We've had a great month talking about some principles from the Word of God that give us perspective on life. And perspective is everything. You know, if you don't have this perspective of heaven, you only have what earthly principles can give you, and that'll never be enough. So we've added to your reservoir of truth, and we've added to your principles of living, and we hope you're not just listening to this truth, but that you're applying it to your life. We'll get to the lesson in just a moment, but I only have today and tomorrow to let you know that my friend Robert Morgan has given us a wonderful treasure for the 250th anniversary of our nation. This treasure is a book called 100 Bible Verses That Changed America, that made America what it is. This 300

the Remembering the Hope of Heaven collection, which features John Burke, Pam Farrell, John Trent, and of course others. 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Thanks for listening to Focus on the Family with Jim Daly. I'm John Fuller, inviting you back as we once again help you and your family thrive in Christ.

0: 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Apple TV's Star City is a spinoff of For All Mankind, exploring an alt-reality version of the space race from the Soviet side. Cosmonauts, engineers, and intelligence officers all risked their lives to win this cosmic Cold War competition.
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0: 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Characters are threatened, tortured off-screen, and pressured to prove their loyalty in violent ways. 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I'm Jonathan McKee with Plugged In by Focus on the Family.
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4: You remember exactly where you were. The phone call that changed everything. The knock at the door you never expected. The news that hit you so hard you couldn't breathe. In a single moment, life divided itself into before and after. Today on Insight for Living, Chuck Swindoll dives into his series, Job, A Man of Heroic Endurance. In this study, he'll take us to one of the most devastating scenes in all of Scripture. A good man, a faithful man, and a day that stripped away everything. Chuck titled his message, Reeling and Recovering from Devastating News.
5: I want to read for you and then ask you to participate in the reading at the end in a worshipful manner, unlike we normally end the scriptures. You'll be ready for it when we get there. And I want to read the passage like the dear Dr. Chafer, I understand, used to read it when he would read Job 1, 12 through 22. Then the Lord said to Satan, Behold, all that he has is in your power, only do not put forth your hand on him. So Satan departed from the presence of the Lord. Now it happened on the day when his sons and his daughters were eating and drinking wine in their oldest brother's house, that a messenger came to Job and said, The oxen were plowing and the donkeys feeding beside them, and the Sabaeans attacked and took them. They also slew the servants with the edge of the sword, and I alone have escaped to tell you. While he was still speaking, another also came and said, The fire of God fell from heaven and burned up the sheep and the servants and consumed them, and I alone have escaped to tell you. While he was still speaking, another also came and said, The Chaldeans formed three bands and made a raid on the camels and took them and slew the servants with the edge of the sword, and I alone have escaped to tell you. While he was still speaking, another also came and said, Your sons and your daughters were eating and drinking wine in their oldest brother's house, and behold, a great wind came from across the wilderness and struck the four corners of the house, and it fell on the young people, and they died. And I alone have escaped to tell you. Then Job arose and tore his robe and shaved his head and fell to the ground and worshipped and said, Naked I came from my mother's womb. Naked I shall return. The Lord gave, the Lord has taken away.

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2: 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We need Christians in the arts. We need Christians in politics. We need Christian doctors, lawyers, and business people. Instead of isolating, we need to be infiltrating. That's what's needed in the world today.

0: that never ends. Would you pursue it?
1: Welcome to Making God Known. 5 minutes to fire up your faith and ignite your passion for missions and evangelism. 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
2: You know, everybody out there has problems. No matter what people's social media might portray, everybody's got issues. And the simple fact is that everybody that you know and everybody that you meet and even the people you don't know yet, they have their own world going on and their own issues going on within that world. In fact, I was getting some training done for crisis management and intervention for the Billy Graham Rapid Response Team. These are the people who go in after crisis situations like tornadoes and floods and hurricanes and offer spiritual and emotional support. Well, one of the things they taught us right away is 70% of the people in the world, before they ever have this crisis happen, 70% of the people out there already have at least one crisis situation going on in their life right now. 70% of people out there. That means most of the people that you see every day, they already have at least one major crisis going on underneath whatever they put on the surface. Well, here's an example from the gym. I met this guy, his name is Lance, in the gym that I go to, and Lance is this picture of health. He has a magnificent physique, and I actually had just stopped by to say, bro, you are working hard. You are dedicated. It's impressive. Well, it turns out he started to tell me, hey, I was just in the hospital last year, and he was in the hospital for congestive heart failure. They took 11 liters of fluid out of this guy's chest. And I was looking at him. I sat down, looked him in the eye, faced him, and he started to get more vulnerable. And within just a few minutes, he revealed to me how anxious he was for his own life. And so on the outside, like I said, he was like the picture of health, looked great. But on the inside, he was desperately afraid of dying. And his dedication to fitness was really born out of an intense fear of death. And then he said this to me, God gave me another chance. And I started talking to him about why that was important, that God gave you another chance, because he had admitted to me he wasn't a Christian. I said, Lance, if you would have died last year, you would have been lost for eternity. But yes, you're right. God gave you another chance. He loves you so much. He gave you more time to come to him. And I've shared the gospel with him. And when I prayed with Lance, he couldn't hold his emotions in. Right in the middle of the gym, it caused a little bit of a scene. I don't know how many people were watching, but we sought the Lord together. And he thanked me so profusely that, like I said, it caused a bit of a scene. And this story is not one of those one in a million kind of encounters. I talk to people all the time in the gym, at the coffee shop, in the mall, in everyday situations who are carrying burdens. People just like Lance who are living in constant dread of death. People who are in things like financial crisis. People suffering from the

0: Most of the people you see every day are going through real trials. Who could you give your love to? Who could you give some time to? So the command that Jesus gives to love people, this is not just a directive to have compassionate feeling. Real love actually happens in practical ways, doesn't it? Not just having nice feelings or sympathy for people, but taking the time to listen, to hear them out. Show them that you genuinely care about them. Lead them to the Lord Jesus Christ. Show them the counsel that the Word of God has to offer for their situations and how Jesus can heal them from depression and anxiety. And He can be the source of hope for a future. Amen. 70% of people out there are suffering right in front of you every day. And if you can't think of anyone in particular, like at this moment, ask the Lord to begin highlighting those people that He's placed in your life right now who you could reach out to with His love. I think if you ask the Lord for that kind of a direction, who can I speak to, Lord? God will open your eyes and you'll begin to see the people around you in need every day that need to encounter the love of God.
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4: Sometimes you have to play second fiddle. You have to let them get the glory and you just kind of, you know, praise the Lord what you get. Maybe you get the leftovers. But you see, Saul can't stand for that. You know, he brought somebody on board who's better than him. And now he knows that somebody's going to replace him. So he becomes very jealous. God is putting down one, Saul, and he's raising up another, David. That's God's work. They're chanting. David has killed his 10,000s. Saul has killed his thousands. And that triggers what's in the heart of Saul, jealousy. As

Ako ekomomai. Welcome to As We Gather, the Bible teaching ministry of Calvary Chapel Honolulu with Pastor Bill Stonebreaker. Today, Pastor Bill continues in Samuel, looking at 1 Samuel chapter 18.

You know, one of the things that we see when we go through what is going on in the nation Israel and some of the leadership that they have, good leadership and bad leadership, we can always put our nation in their shoes to see what kind of leadership we have. And, you know, I'm distressed. It's what's going on more than I've ever been. I've been around for, almost 8 decades, not quite 8 decades, but close to that. And I've never seen our nation in the demise that it is today. And it troubles me. But I realize there's nothing new under the sun. And we need to pray. We need to pray that, and because God's in charge. And if he's judging our nation because of our leaving God and some of the laws that we've incorporated in, you know what they are, I don't have to go through them, you find that God does judge a people to get them back on track with God. And what you're finding in the nation of Israel, it's the same thing. They have a leader because they chose this leader. It was a leader after the flesh. He looked good on the outside, but on the inside he wasn't. He was all about himself, really a narcissist, if you want to use that term. And he led the nation in a downward slide because he left God. He was habitually disobedient to the Lord. I'm interested in what's going on in our nation, and that's why the theme in our

0: conference coming up in August is Occupy Until I Come. Because we see what's going on in the world. There's so much division that is taking place. It's just, you know, it's a shame. But not just in the world, but even in the church. So much division that's taking place in the church. And you have to realize that's Satan's strategy. He's come to rob, steal, and destroy. He's come to divide. And he's come to try to take away everything that God wants to do. Well, that's true with our nation, but it was true even with Israel and with Saul. The Bible says the Spirit of God left Saul and an evil spirit came upon Saul. And so those kind of things still happen today. Demonic evil spirits, you know, pushing people and leading them to try to disrupt and destroy what God wants to do. One of the things that I just read, this is just yesterday, but it's by M. Dowling, and it deals with our nation and the leadership that we have. And the reason it's going in the direction it's going is it's not good leadership. But here, Dowling, he's just, I mean, we mentioned this years ago, didn't we? When you have open borders, common sense says, you know what? There are terrorists that are going to come across and make havoc of our nation. Didn't we say that? Just common sense? And yet, what did the political people do? They just opened the borders. How many millions now unvetted people are in our nation? Well, here's the article just from yesterday. It's by M. Dowling. It says, six suspected terrorists with ISIS ties were arrested. They're Russian nationals. Can you imagine how many are not caught? We have the stupidest administration since Caligula. The New York Post said that six Russians from Tajikistan have been arrested by ICE after being warned by FBI that they have terror ties to ISIS-K, recently bombed a Russian concert hall. One of the terrorists we caught was heard talking about bombs while he was on wiretap. He came over Biden's open borders and was released into the country. Because of our wonderful vetting process, the dopes in the administration won't even vet those anonymous people. This is a shocker. Terrorists are exploiting our open borders. However, no amount of warning will get Democrats to close the borders on their way to permanent electoral majority. In April, FBI Director Wray warned lawmakers that a possible coordinated attack could take place in the United States. It could be just like ISIS-K attack on the concert hall in Moscow. Our enemies are pouring in and some brain-dead people in charge won't admit it or confront it. Well, nothing new under the sun, but that's why we need to pray. We need to pray, and God is really in charge. He's even in charge of what this article says of brain dead people. So we just need to pray for that. But when we look at Saul, and we look at how God now raises up a leader, David, in the midst of all the chaos that's going on, the attacks by the enemy in Israel, we know that God can raise up leaders, and that's what we pray for, godly leaders, people that will do the right thing and live by what we have in America, the Constitution, because that's pretty much the parameters to live by. But now it's lawlessness. Lawlessness. And if you're a news person, you can see that and read that. But here we are in 1 Samuel chapter 18. Now, David was brought before Saul after David had killed Goliath. Remember the last study where David, this young, rosy-cheeked, young, probably teenager, went out and he killed this giant Goliath. And Saul wanted to know whose son he was. Saul didn't know. Let him go out to battle. And so David said, I'm the son of your servant Jesse, the Bethlehemite. Now, one of the things that we see here, faith is transferable. Faith is transferable. But so is fear and cowardice. That's transferable as well in any nation, whether it be America or whether it be in Israel. Remember Jonathan? It was just a couple chapters before. Jonathan had smote the garrison of the Philistines, but then his dad, Saul, blew the trumpet. Saul wanted the glory. That was in chapter 13, verse 3. And yet cowardice within the camp of Israel, when Goliath challenged the army of Israel, it affected Jonathan. What happened to Jonathan? He was the same as the other soldiers, cowardice, just kind of shaking in their boots. He didn't go out. Neither did the rest go out. And then David, this young David, teenager, he went and he came forward and he went out against Goliath and defeated Goliath. You see, faith begets faith, fear begets fear. And you're going to see a bonding of Jonathan and David coming together. Now, obviously, as I mentioned last time, the homosexual community wants to use that. And boy, if you read some of the stuff that they say about this, I can't even read it. I won't even read it to you. It's just perverse. But they will take this relationship, this bonding together, this spiritual bonding together, that faith brought them together. Jonathan once had that faith, and then because the nation was full of fear and cowardice, he kind of gave into that. But now he came back to just a place of faith. But here, let's go through this, and we're going to deal with a few verses at a time and then talk about them. Verse 1 of 1 Samuel 18. Now it came about, when he had finished speaking to Saul, the soul of Jonathan was knit to the soul of David. So that's after he had killed Goliath. He came and they brought him in. Saul asked him, "Whose son are you?" He said, "I'm Jesse, the Bethlehemite's son." And so the soul of David and Jonathan loved him as himself. Verse 2. And Saul took him that day and did not let him return to his father's house. Then Jonathan made a covenant with David because he loved him as himself. And Jonathan stripped himself of the robe that was on him and gave it to David with his armor, including his sword and his bow and his belt. Now, it's not just this. This is part of it. But remember when Jonathan and Saul went out to battle against the Amalekites, and they were killed in battle? And then David, we have to go all the way over to 2 Samuel 1, but the song of the bow, where David begins to write and sing this song of praise of how these are warriors, how these are God's men. But when he gets, and he's talking about Saul and Jonathan, but when he gets to the place in 2 Samuel 1:26, speaking about his friend Jonathan, here's what he says. He says, "I am distressed for you, my brother Jonathan. You have been very pleasant to me. Your love to me was more wonderful than the love of women. How have the mighty fallen and the weapons of war perished?" So the homosexual community, they use that as saying that Jonathan and David were married. That's what they'll say. They were married. They had a homosexual relationship. But you see, you have to have a perverse mind to think that. It's like Pastor Chuck used to say, some people's minds are like race horses. They run best on dirt tracks. Some people just have a dirty mind. So they'll read into the scripture what they want to read. But that's not what this is all about. This is a spiritual relationship based on faith. That's what it is. It's God's work in David's life. It affected Jonathan. And it caused Jonathan to remember the day when he had that same kind of faith. When Jonathan and his armor bearer went out against that garrison of the Philistines. But then, you see, that can happen. Our faith can ebb and it can flow. Ebb and it can flow. But when we're around those of faith, those that are moving forward with God, those that love God and are active for God, it stirs us up. We think, yeah, I used to be like that. And all of a sudden we come back and yeah, we're renewed and we go on. And that's Jonathan here. It's a spiritual bonding that took place. And that's far greater than any other bond of a common interest. You see, you have common interests, maybe in the world, which are good. Fine, I have surfing, bonding, common interest. When I go to McCall, we might go snowboarding, you know, so I kind of bond that way with the boys and Bud. And then we had, you know, racquetball, you know, we're doing that all the time. And so there's a bonding there with maybe your favorite sport or favorite subject. You know, it might be, you know, something playing cards or sewing or whatever it might be, that kind of thing. But, and that's fine. But you see, there's nothing greater than a spiritual bonding that takes place. Because when we have that, it overlooks so many things in a person's life. It overlooks the flaws, the weaknesses, the differences. When there's that spiritual bonding, because it's a bonding in the Lord. And it's how God treats us. God overlooks those flaws in our life. He overlooks those things that we fail in. And he tries to lift us up to a higher place. And you see, that's what we do in a spiritual bonding. We want to lift one another up to a higher place. And so that covenant was established by, notice how Jonathan gave David his garments and his weapons, basically. It was an identification with and a ratifying of that covenant. It was a sign of unbreakable friendship. And there's the spiritual part, unbreakable friendship. It breaks my heart when those who claim to be in the Lord and there's a broken relationship, they say evil things about their brothers or sisters. You know, that, I think that breaks God's heart. But you see, this is an unbreakable friendship. I mean, even to death, that Jonathan and David have. You see, David here now, when you think about it, David wearing Jonathan's robe and having Jonathan's armor on and his sword, what is that a public expression of? When David goes out in public, it's an expression of affection, of oneness with Jonathan. When they saw David, they would see, you might say, Jonathan's second self. Oh, there's Jonathan. Oh no, that's David. You know, it's kind of like they're so bonded together, that brotherhood of oneness. Boy, what a beautiful thing in the midst of this kind of society and this kind of leadership and this political intrigue there in Israel. And yet you have this bonding together. You know, when you look at that and you think about Jesus, Jesus took the form of a bondservant being made in the likeness of men, being in our likeness, that we might be clothed in his righteousness. You see, that oneness that we have with him. So here this spiritual analogy that we can see with us in Christ. Well, he goes on, verse 5, we'll go all the way down to verse 9. And so David went out wherever Saul sent him and prospered, and Saul set him over the men of war. And it was pleasing in the sight of all the people, and also in the sight of Saul's servants. And it happened, as they were coming, when David returned from killing the Philistines, that the women came out of all the cities of Israel, singing and dancing to meet King Saul, with tambourines, with joy, and with musical instruments. And the women sang as they played and said, Saul has slain his thousands, and David his 10,000s. Uh-oh. Uh-oh. For a jealous king. Then verse 8, Saul became very angry, for this saying displeased him, and he said, they have ascribed to David 10,000, but to me they have ascribed, in one translation said, only thousands. Now, what more can he have but the kingdom? And Saul looked at David with suspicion from that day on. The Bible talks about jealousy. It's one of the worst things in our life. It's one of the worst things in society. Envy, jealousy. The Bible talks a lot about it in Proverbs. One of the Proverbs is for in Proverbs 6:34, for jealousy enrages a man, and he will not spare in the day of vengeance. So jealousy, boy, you're always looking out for yourself and that other person. You want them to fail and you to succeed, and you don't want them to get ahead of you, and that jealousy can eat you alive. Now, for a jealous leader to bring alongside of him, like Saul does, one who has influence, that's big trouble. David has influence, a lot of influence. People begin to look to this new man, David. And then the jealousy is basically, in Saul, he's enraged, as the proverb says. Jealousy enrages. And so from this point on, and it gets worse, it just keeps going downhill for Saul. Saul despises David because God was using him in a tremendous way, and David was getting more attention than Saul. Can you live around ministry, or can you live around friends and family members, or in business, where those that ascend higher than you? Or does jealousy just capture your heart and you can't live in peace and you can't live in harmony? You see, that's what jealousy does. You see, Saul, he hates David now. He wants to put him to death, basically. Jealousy produces a lot of instability. And not just instability, I would say insanity. Now, I know there's an insanity plea so people can get off because of their actions. But when you do actions, you know you're doing it. You can't say, well, I'm not doing it. This insane person that lives in me is doing it. Oh, no, you know you're doing it. Saul knows he's doing it. You see, an evil spirit comes upon him, whether he's demon-possessed or not. He's yielded to that. And you're yielding to this. You're yielding to that jealousy in that instability, that ultimate insanity. The Bible says in the Song of Solomon, chapter 8, verse 6, jealousy is as severe as Sheol. Its flames are flames of fire. Other translations of that same verse, jealousy is as severe and cruel as Sheol, the place of the dead. It flashes, are flashes of fire, a most vehement flame, the very flame of the Lord. So God's allowed it in him. He's allowed it. And yet, you're seeing it doesn't get any better, it gets worse. When God rejected Saul because of his habitual disobedience to God, he said, I'm going to raise up one better than you. Better than you. We get intimidated when somebody rises up that is better than us. It's obvious. You know, Saul knew it. We know it. And sometimes you have to play second fiddle. You have to let them get the glory, and you just kind of, you know, praise the Lord what you get. Maybe you get the leftovers. But you see, Saul can't stand for that. You know, he brought somebody on board who's better than him, and now you find that he knows that somebody is going to replace him, so he becomes very jealous. God is putting down one, Saul, and he's raising up another, David. That's God's work. They're chanting, David has killed his 10,000s, Saul has killed his thousands. And that triggers what's in the heart of Saul, jealousy.
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1: Is it not true that one of the reasons why we lose control is that we are unwilling to do what God told us to do? The issue is not what someone else has done to us, though that's what we want to say. Oh, I can't tell you how many times I've thought that, and I'm sure you have too. What somebody has done to you, that's the reason why I'm exploding, why I'm out of control, why I'm bitter, why I'm resentful. But my friends, that is not the real reason. And it's hard to face.

0: the book of Genesis, Cain's story begins with an offering but ends with murder, judgment, and a life spent wandering far from the presence of God. He had been warned. He had been given the opportunity to turn back, but instead of mastering the sin that was crouching at his door, Cain allowed anger, jealousy, and rebellion to master him. And yet, even after Cain took the life of his brother Abel, God continued to speak to him, question him, and hold him accountable. Now, what can we learn from Cain's failure? And what does his story reveal about the destructive power of sin in our hearts? Today, David Hawking concludes his message, What Happened to Cain? From Genesis chapter 4, verses 1 through 24, as we continue our series, In the Beginning, on Hope for Today. And just before David begins today's lesson in the Word, we want to quickly tell you about a free downloadable book by Richard A. Bennett, a friend of Hope for Today. 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Who is God? Can he really be known? And has he provided reliable answers to the deepest questions of life? In Your Quest for God, Richard A. Bennett assures readers that God himself has provided those answers. And that's why he wrote this book. Your Quest for God. 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Let's open our Bibles now to Genesis chapter 4, verses 1 through 24, as David continues his message, What Happened to Cain?
1: Go back to Genesis 4 and pick it up at the end of verse 5. It says that Cain was very wroth, and his countenance fell. His whole life changes because of his anger. Now, there are three things about the reaction of Cain that I'd like you to see. One is that his anger was immediately displayed. His countenance fell. He's mad at God for the way he was treated about his offering. Even though he deliberately disobeyed the known revelation of God to his parents, because they did, at the appropriate day of worship, the end of the days, bring their offering to the Lord. But he refused to bring from the flock. Not only was his anger immediately displayed, but the answer of the Lord reveals his real problem. Verse 6 and 7. God said, Why are you wroth? Why is thy countenance fallen? If thou doest well, shalt thou not be accepted? And if thou doest not well, then sin lieth at the door, and unto thee shall be his desire, and thou shalt rule over him.

0: Not only was his anger immediately displayed in the answer of the Lord revealing his problem, that he was both unwilling to do what God told him to do and unable to control the sin in his heart, which would eat him alive. It was like a lion crouching at the door. But I also would like you to see that his attack on his brother is an expected result. That's right. It's an expected result. His anger led to jealousy, and that led to murder. Verse 8, Cain talked with Abel, his brother. It came to pass when they were in the field that Cain rose up against Abel, his brother, and slew him. Talked to his brother? Turn to Proverbs 26. Proverbs 26. Look at verses 24 to 26. God frequently mentions what Cain did. Book of Hebrews, James, 1 John, Jude. It talks about the dangerous way of Cain that can come to any of our lives. We don't deal with what's wrong. In Proverbs 26, 24, it says, "He that hateth dissembleth with his lips and layeth up deceit within him. When he speaketh fair, believe him not, for there are seven abominations in his heart, whose hatred is covered by deceit. His wickedness shall be showed before the whole congregation." Boy, is that ever a commentary on Cain? Speaking with his brother in the field, he's deceitful. Don't believe him. There are seven abominations in his heart. If he didn't do well, if he didn't do what God told him to do, then watch out. That anger will go to jealousy and will go then to murder. Hebrews 11:4 uses Abel as an example and says, "By faith, Abel offered a more excellent sacrifice than Cain. And through what he did, he showed that he was righteous." But what does the Bible say about Cain? Turn to 1 John chapter 3. 1 John in the New Testament chapter 3. The Bible teaches us in James 1:20 that the wrath of man does not work the righteousness of God. Cain's anger led to jealousy, which led to murder. In 1 John 3, verse 10, it says, "In this the children of God are manifest, and the children of the devil. Whosoever doeth not righteousness is not of God, neither he that loveth not his brother. For this is the message that you heard from the beginning, that we should love one another, not as Cain." Imagine having your name in the Bible in this setting. "Not as Cain, who was of that wicked one and slew his brother." Cain is in hell, folks, not heaven. "And wherefore slew he him? Because his own works were evil and his brother's righteous. Marvel not, my brethren, if the world hate you. We know that we have passed from death unto life because we love the brethren. He that loveth not his brother abideth in death. Whosoever hateth his brother is a murderer. And you know that no murderer hath eternal life abiding in him." What a warning to all of us. It's so easy, isn't it, to hate. Jude 11 speaks about the way of Cain. It's a terrible way to go, and we need to deal with it. Let's come to a third matter. We've talked about the reason God didn't accept Cain's offering and the reaction of Cain himself. But let's look at the results of Cain's sin against God. And I want to give you just three results. One, his deception could not be hidden from the Lord. You know, sometimes we think we're getting away with it. When we don't do what God wants us to do, we're trying to impress people, and we bring something all right. We try to have a profession that we're really real, but something's wrong. Just understand that nobody is fooling God. His deception could not be hidden from the Lord. In verse 9, he lies. Flat out lies. And to who? God. The Lord said unto Cain, "Where is Abel thy brother?" He said, "I don't know." He lied. Secondly, he refused to accept responsibility for his brother's welfare. "Am I my brother's keeper?" Well, really, Cain, there aren't a whole lot of choices right now. This is it. "Am I my brother's keeper?" Yes, as a matter of fact, you're the only brother. By the way, you're the only candidate for a brother. There is no one on earth yet who could even be his brother. "Am I my brother's keeper?" Well, who else, Cain? Did you have any other alternatives or choices for us to consider? And yet, you and I both know that it's easy, isn't it, to absolve ourselves of the responsibility in a matter by simply saying, "Hey, I'm not responsible for him. Now, there's a sense in which that is true, but there's also a sense in which it's not true. You see, in the human family, we are responsible for each other. And the lack of care, our culture is so much into personal rights, we have forgotten our personal responsibilities to one another. We don't care anymore. Our responsibilities are so strong that God writes in both James and 1 John that if we walk by and see a brother in need and just say, be warmed and filled, but don't give him something to help him, how does the love of God dwell in us? And yet in our culture, we're living like we don't need to pay attention to anybody. We don't need to feel responsibility for anybody else. Oh, I know there's some psychological problems of people making you feel responsible when you're not. But there's another side to this, and that is that we are responsible for one another. And in the body of Christ, that one phrase, one another, which is a reciprocal responsibility, is used 100 times in the New Testament. Of the responsibilities of believers towards one another. They're not options. They're not creative alternatives. We are one in the body of Christ. I like what one of the guys said in our men's prayer breakfast. He stood up and he said, we have a lot of sisters in this church who are without husbands and have children to raise and don't have the funds to take care of their cars, and we'd like to see some guys that are willing to provide some mechanical help. You guys that know what to do about a car, you could come on a periodic base on a Saturday. We could inform these gals. They could bring their cars here and get them fixed for nothing. And I listened to that, and I said, praise God. Not only am I my brother's keeper, I'm my sister's keeper also. And the concern in the body of Christ is often lacking. We come, we sit, we listen, we go. But my friends, that is not true. Am I my brother's keeper? You bet you are. And as a Christian, more so than you probably have ever known or studied, unless you've gone over all 100 usages of one another. We are responsible for each other. And I see the deception in the heart of Cain. And he could not hide it from God. He also failed to understand the Lord's omniscience and justice. Do you think you're getting away with something that the Lord doesn't know? Look at verse 10. God said, what have you done? The voice of your brother's blood is crying unto me from the ground. Now you're cursed. God knew all about it. And God is a God of justice. In Matthew 23:35, he calls him the blood of righteous Abel. He calls it righteous blood. My friends, we don't get away with anything. In Hebrews 4:13, it says that all things are naked and open under the eyes of him with whom we have to deal. God knows. And one of the terrible results of Cain's sin against God is his deception, trying to hide from God. Well, I'll tell you, you can't do it, and neither could Cain. Interesting that he also thought the punishment was too great. He said in verse 13, my punishment is greater than I can bear. Some even say that that's a question in the Hebrew, which would be phrased like this. Is my iniquity too great to be borne or forgiven or lifted up? Which is the meaning of the word to bear. It could be a question. He's asking, it's too great. You've cursed me here. The reasons he gave was one, the loss of God's presence. Verse 14, you've driven me from the earth, and from your face shall I be hid. That's always the consequence of our disobedience. A loss of God's presence, an assurance of that. Proverbs 14:32 says the wicked is driven away in his wickedness. Proverbs 28:1 says the wicked flee when no man pursueth. They're just getting out of here. A loss of God's presence, a loss of God's protection. He said, I'll be a fugitive, a vagabond, and anybody that finds me, they're going to kill me. They'll know what I have done. Whoso sheddeth man's blood, by man shall his blood be shed. Came at the time after the flood, Genesis 9:6. But it's still a principle with God. The response of the Lord is interesting in verse 15. He said, whoever slays Cain, vengeance shall be taken on him sevenfold. And the Lord set a mark upon Cain. I don't know what it was, but he put a mark on him lest any finding him should kill him. Imagine going through your whole life with a mark on you. God's going to give the vengeance. No one is to take vengeance till God says so. But what did he mean, sevenfold? Many believe that what he's talking about is after seven generations, I'll take vengeance on him. Kind of interesting because Lamech down in verse 22, who is seven generations from him, said, I've slain a man to my wounding, or who wounded me, a young man who hurt me, to my hurt. After seven generations will I take vengeance on him. Lamech kills him and then says, if Cain shall be avenged sevenfold, truly Lamech 70 and sevenfold, which is basically crying out to God, please help me, I'm in big trouble. If you did this for Cain, please be more gracious to me than Cain. Very interesting story. I mentioned the results of his sin, one that his deception could not be hidden from the Lord. The second one is that his departure from the Lord's presence was the most serious consequence of all. If you feel estranged from God, guess who moved? The Lord is the God who is there. But it's interesting, isn't it? In verse 16, it says he went out from the presence of the Lord, yet the Lord is everywhere. So it means that God, in some sense, is withdrawing the assurance or the reality of that presence in a person's life. And it's interesting how often the Bible speaks of that. Even David, in his prayer of repentance, says, cast me not away from thy presence and take not thy Holy Spirit from me. And a lot of people quibble over the theological possibilities of that without recognizing the simple point that the wonderful, assuring presence of God and power of his Holy Spirit is withdrawn when we are living in sin. No matter whether the Spirit's still there, he's God. Of course he's God. But there's something about his ministry that is taken away. There's something about the wonderful presence of God that is lost when we are in sin and we're not dealing with it. The third thing that I would mention as a tragic consequence of Cain's sin is that his descendants were affected by what he had done. There's a little listing here. I like what it says when he bare Enoch. That was his first child. And he builded a city and called the name of the city after the name of his son, Enoch. Cain is really trying to start all over. Enoch means dedication or initiation. It refers to a new beginning. Cain is trying to start all over. But we come down and we face Lamech, and he's already a polygamist. Cain, guilty of murder. You say, where did he get his wife? Genesis 5 tells us Adam had sons and daughters, plural. He married his sister. Lamech takes two wives. He's now a polygamist. And it discusses that in verses 19 to 22. But I want you to focus on verse 23 and 24, and we got to quit. Lamech said unto his wives, Adah and Zillah, hear my voice, ye wives of Lamech. Hearken unto my speech, for I have slain a man to my wounding. That can be translated also in Hebrew. I've slain the man who wounded me and a young man who hurt me. Or I killed him to my wounding and a young man to my hurt. We have another murder here, and how to deal with it is a problem. By the way, the word wounding is referring to a sword stabbing you, and the word hurt is referring to a stone hitting you. Kind of interesting. But when it says, if Cain shall be avenged sevenfold, or if God's patience would last that long in Cain's life, then shouldn't Lamech last for 70 and sevenfold? He's appealing to the patience and graciousness of God. Why is that? I believe because Lamech was well aware of what God said about Cain's sin, that God would bring vengeance. He didn't want anyone else to bring vengeance until God brought vengeance. Vengeance is mine, I will repay, saith the Lord. Deuteronomy 32:35 says, to the Lord alone belongs vengeance. We aren't supposed to take vengeance on anybody. We're to leave it to the Lord, but the Lord will exact it in his time and his way. But Lamech, being aware that he was being used by God to exact vengeance on Cain, yet nevertheless knew right away that he had to appeal to the graciousness of God. I'm only doing, God, what you wanted to have done. So therefore, you have to be more gracious to me than you ever were to Cain. I think it's an interesting appeal. Some say that it proves the fact that there is justifiable killing of people under capital punishment, whereas taking a person's life by premeditated murder, as Cain did, deserves the death penalty. And God simply was very long-suffering and patient in the case of Cain. Instead of exacting it right away, he let him go for seven generations. But then he killed him. And he used Lamech to do it. So does it justify Lamech taking the action? I don't know. It's one of the views. So that what Lamech is saying is, Lord, if you were gracious to Cain and he was guilty of premeditated, all I did is carry out your vengeance. Certainly, you will be more gracious to me. Unending is the idea. 70 times 7. Familiar talk, isn't it, as you remember the Gospels, when Peter said, how often shall I forgive my brother? 7 times, and Jesus said, 70 times 7. The endless patience and kindness of God. This is a fascinating story, to say the least. I want to ask you, which boy represents you? Cain or Abel? The Bible says that even though Abel lost his life, though he is dead, he still speaks. And the message the Bible gives us about Abel was that he came by faith and faith alone to offer that offering. He simply did what God told him to do. He didn't understand all the implications of it. He just put his faith in what God said and did it. And the Bible says, commenting in Hebrews 11 about Abel, it says, without faith, it is impossible to please him. For he that cometh to God must believe that he is, and that he's a rewarder of those who diligently seek him. God will bless and reward those who do well, who do what he said should be done. In terms of salvation, you must come through the sacrifice of Christ. It's a vicarious atonement. He died in your place. You must put your faith in him, or there's no hope. There's no other answer. In the case of the believer, please understand, we cannot hide from God. And maybe there's an area of your life where there is anger, there's bitterness, there's resentment, there's a bad attitude for whatever reason. You're still trying to serve the Lord and put up a good front. Hey, we all know what that struggle is. But God challenged us in this passage. He challenged us. Are we going to take the challenge?
1: This is Hope for Today, and on today's program, David Hawking is concluding his message, What Happened to Cain? From Genesis chapter 4. Thanks so much for being with us. David's going to be back in just a moment to add a few additional thoughts to today's program. Stay tuned for that. First, though, Matt's here, and together we're going to tell you about some very special resources.
2: Jim, two key points in Hope for Today's statement of faith are, number one, we believe that all humanity is lost and born with a sinful nature and can only be saved by a personal faith in the death and resurrection of our Lord Jesus Christ, and not by any human merit or performance. Two, we believe that genuine believers are born again by the Holy Spirit of God and are indwelt, baptized into the body of Christ, the true church, and sealed by the Holy Spirit, and thus unable to be separated from the love of Jesus Christ.
1: And your dad, Matt, he makes the biblical case for this inside his 60-page booklet, The Security of the Believer. For anyone struggling with doubt about salvation, targeted by the lies of the evil one regarding salvation, this booklet, The Security of the Believer, brings wonderful clarity, assurance, and peace.
2: It's one part of our featured resource package for July. Part two is my dad's booklet titled, Does the Bible Teach the Rapture?
1: I love the subtitle. And if it does, when will it occur?
2: Yeah, right.
1: Matt, we firmly hold to the truth of Matthew 24:36. What does that say?
2: That says, no one knows the day or hour. But there are signs that point to the end of time. And Scripture makes the case, Jim, for the rapture as well.
1: And this booklet lays it all out in a concise, clear, and encouraging fashion.
2: And there is so much debate, Jim, on this question. Does the Bible teach the rapture?
1: But your dad's booklet guides readers through Scripture to settle the question.
2: Again, our July special resource pack, Does the Bible Teach the Rapture and the Security of the Believer, is just $10.
1: Well, we also want to mention that our current radio series, which you're hearing now on Hope for Today, it's called In the Beginning, and we have the complete In the Beginning series available for you on MP3 as a download or an MP3 CD. 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Let's get back to David.
0: Lord, you see us like no one else does, and we cannot fool you. You see us, and you still have compassion on us. How we praise you for your love and your kindness. It's your goodness that leads us to repentance. You've warned us in the Bible to not go the way of Cain. And I pray, Lord, that all across this audience is listening now, that you would give us the courage to acknowledge our sin before you, to praise you for the wonderful substitutionary sacrifice of Jesus Christ. For what can wash away my sin? Nothing but the blood of Jesus. You said if we confess our sins, you are faithful and just to forgive us and to cleanse us from all unrighteousness. Lord, may we walk out clean. Help us not to put a stubborn heart towards this, a deaf ear, a closed mind. For you told us sin lies at the door like a lion ready to pounce on us. Teach us, Lord, that we must come through Christ, who gave his all for us, that we might live for him. Thank you, Lord. In Jesus' name we pray. Amen.
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1: Hey, stay the course. Love Jesus. This stuff's all passing away. Don't sweat it. You get watch the news and freak out. Get all hyped up and worked up on what's happening. It's all going to be taken care of. God's got your life.
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1: What a blessing to be together. We're going to continue in Revelation chapter 17, the beast from the abyss. That's the title of the message. No kingdom has ever ruled the whole world, and yet this one will rule the whole world, but only at its peak for 3.5 years. That's very short-lived. So five have fallen, one is, and the other has not yet come. And when he comes, he must continue a short time. That's key. Especially if you're going to try to interpret this. This is a short time. This is not like trying to pull something out of history and fit it in. These events have never happened before. And so seven kingdoms represent seven kings. And we have the mountains represented as kingdoms. I want to show you that scripturally. I don't want to just say it to you. I want to show you scripturally. First of all, kings and kingdoms go hand in glove. You can't have a kingdom without a king, and vice versa. So there's often in Bible prophecy, a prophecy will talk about a person. But then as it continues, it begins to describe a kingdom that he rules. And so we had Nebuchadnezzar. He's represents Babylon. And in Daniel's vision, in Daniel chapter 2, he's seeing this vision, this dream that Nebuchadnezzar had, and he's now interpreting it for Nebuchadnezzar. And he's telling Nebuchadnezzar what the dream means. And he says, "You, O king, are the head of gold." And you're like, what, him? Just him? Is he represents Babylon? He's the main king that represents Babylon. He's the icon over the kingdom, but he dies. His grandson will ultimately be ruling when Babylon falls to the Medo-Persian Empire. You know, Nebuchadnezzar is not even alive then, and yet he represents him. So you see this in Daniel chapter 2, verse 37. "You, O king, are the king of kings, for the God of heaven has given you a kingdom, power, strength, and glory. And wherever the children of men dwell, or the beasts of the field, or the birds of the heaven, he has given them into your hand and has made you ruler over them all. You are the head of gold." And so this idea, why I'm driving this home, is because when we're talking about the beast itself, it's represented by this last world leader, the Antichrist. But it has a whole lot of moving parts. There are 10 kings who give their authority to him. He has rule over the whole earth. He has laws and commands that he makes. He has all kinds of things he does, but his influence goes worldwide because God has given him the world for a short time under the authority and power of Satan. And so he says, "Nebuchadnezzar, you're the head of gold, and I'm giving you an example, a biblical example that represents this interpretation." Daniel chapter 2, verse 35 tells us this, that the iron, the clay, the bronze, the silver, and the gold were crushed together and became like the chaff from the summer threshing floor. The wind carried them away so that no trace of them was found. And the stone that struck the image became a great mountain and filled the whole earth. If that sparks your interest, you need to study Daniel chapter 2. It's the kingdoms, the historic kingdoms of Babylon, the Medo-Persian Empire, Greece, and Rome, all included. And then the final empire, the fifth and final, is this beast that we're talking about. And Jesus is going to destroy him and establish his kingdom forever and forever. And that's what we just read in verse 14 of this chapter. So it's all here. And just, you're going to have to keep pulling and plugging it in until, you know, things click and fall together. So here we go. So one thing I just showed you is that God's final kingdom is pictured as a mountain. Did you catch that? The kingdom of God is a mountain. That's not the only place that a kingdom is pictured as a mountain. Jeremiah 51, verse 25, behold, I am against you, O destroying mountain. Who's God talking to? Babylon. The great city Babylon, who destroys all the earth, says the Lord. And I will stretch out my hand against you, roll you down from the rocks, and make you a burnt mountain. They shall not take from you a stone for a corner, nor a stone for the foundation, but you shall be destroyed forever, says the Lord. And that's never happened, for her stones are being rebuilt today. They still exist. And you can go to the British Museum, and they have the tiles that were on the city gate of Babylon there in the museum. It's amazing. You can see these things. And God says, yeah, there's going to be nothing left. No souvenirs. The stones will be worthless when I'm done with them. And so that's coming. That's chapter 18. We're almost there. And then Isaiah 2:2, another example of kingdoms being mountains. Now it shall come to pass in the latter days that the mountain of the Lord's house shall be established on top of the mountains and shall be exalted above the hills, and all the nations shall flow to it. So the picture is God's kingdom is going to be over all kingdoms, and all kingdoms will be in submission to him and will flow to him. To show you that flow, we'll keep reading verse 3 of Isaiah 2. Many people shall come and say, come, let us go up to the mountain of the Lord, to the house of the God of Jacob. He will teach us his ways, and we shall walk in his paths. For out of Zion shall go forth the law. There it is right there. That's government. Out of Zion, the mountain, will go forth the law, government, God's government, and the word of the Lord from Jerusalem. Now check this out. The next verse. He shall judge between the nations, the rest of the mountains, and rebuke many peoples or people. So this is just another picture where Isaiah is using the mountain of the Lord as literal and allegorical. Yes, Mount Zion is a place. Yes, people will go to Mount Zion to worship, but it's also the place of government, and the government will rule all governments from that place. And so that's why it's important to understand when it says that there are seven mountains, you don't take them as geographical or only geographical. In this instance, it's specific. We're told those seven mountains represent seven kings, which are over kingdoms. And so what kingdoms are we talking about? This is where we just, you know, take an educated guess. This is, you know, beyond me. Now, I've studied this, and I have read all these opinions. Rome doesn't fit at all. Let me just tell you flat out, there is no way Rome fits, not even close, because I've heard this interpretation that, oh, it's seven kings from Rome. That doesn't work. No matter where you pick your starting point, there's either too many kings or not enough kings. You cannot put all that together. We've already established Babylon, you know, is separate from Rome. Yes, Rome will be an influencer, but it's going to be way bigger than the Roman Empire because it's worldwide. It's 10 kingdoms coming together to make one kingdom. The main kingdom, yes, I believe will be Rome, because it says the iron and the clay were mixed. And so you have the iron, which is Rome, mixed in with the clay. So many things. I think it would be good for us to go through Daniel one of these days, but that's going to be a long time away. So you can always just get online and binge somebody's messages that hopefully they got it right. So, hey, just take it literal. You'll be fine if you just take it literal. Take the word of God for what it says. Look at what verse 11 says. Oh, wait, I skipped. I forgot, you guys. Sorry. All right. Why do these kingdoms fit? Because they relate directly to Israel. Israel is the key to understanding Bible prophecy. What kingdoms have influenced and even been anti-Semitic and have ruled over Israel in a cruel way? Well, it starts with Egypt. Egypt and the pharaohs. Israel were slaves in Egypt, and they were the world power at that time, and they dominated the world. And so this kingdom was influenced by Babylon. We already looked at that. That was a previous message. All kingdoms influenced by Babel and the lie at Babel, the humanistic lie. These were nature worshiping, but humanistic, loving their own power, loving their slave kingdom that they were building. And then God set the children of Israel free. Now, when Israel then fell into sin, the northern kingdom, if you're going through the Bible with us in our Bible reading, you've just read this like today or yesterday. It's amazing how God times things. But the Assyrian Empire, we just read today was Hezekiah being delivered, Jerusalem being delivered from the destruction of the Assyrians. The Assyrian Empire destroyed the northern kingdom and carried them away into captivity, and they were the dominating world power until Babylon rose to power. So Babylon destroys the Assyrians and destroys Jerusalem and takes Jerusalem captive, and that's the head of gold. That was also the lion with the wings in the vision of Daniel chapter 7, just a reminder. And so then comes the Medo-Persian Empire. Here's a statue of Cyrus the king on his throne, and he destroys Babylon. He doesn't destroy the city, he just takes it over, and we've studied that. Then you have Alexander the Great. Alexander the Great, who then conquers the Medo-Persian Empire. And then you have the Romans, and this is Domitian. He's the emperor when John is writing. The kingdom, the mountain that is, there's one that is present, and then there's one that's coming, and that is the last world kingdom we're talking about, the beast, his kingdom. And so that's the seven heads. See what I mean? A lot of moving parts. The seven heads show us the power of Satan. We have to go back to Revelation chapter 12, because we see in the vision of Revelation 12 that the dragon had seven heads and 10 horns. Huh. Why does the dragon have the same amount of heads and horns as the beast? Because the beast is empowered by the dragon. And his influence and power that comes from the dragon is all that the dragon was given. Because he's on his last hurrah. He's been kicked out of heaven, never to go back. Imagine, you were created for heaven. You're the head angel. You're a worship leader in heaven, and you have fallen away morally, but you are still there in heaven. He presents himself before God even to this day. Satan is still in heaven. That's what the Bible says. But he will be cast out of heaven, Revelation chapter 12, at the halfway point of the tribulation. Never, ever to go back to heaven. He's never going back to where he was created to be. Oh, he's a lost puppy. He is a hurting soul. He's full of pride. He's full of anger, and he's going to kill. But you have to see the big picture. Like this is a being that is out of joint. He is not functioning where he belongs. And so this last kingdom is got seven heads, and it shows that Satan's influence has been in the kingdoms all along, from Egypt all the way to that last world empire. His influence has been there all along, and he's been building this move, this kingdom that he's going to rule and conquer with for millennia. And so it's this timeless nature of this beast is revealed here. The beast that was and is not is himself also the eighth and is of the seven. That's important. And is going to perdition. Well, that sounds like the verse we started with, verse 8. He's going to perdition. Who's going to perdition? The last world leader, the Antichrist. How is this guy the eighth? Okay, you have seven kingdoms. And it says that this last guy is the eighth, but he's of the seven. How can he be of the seven and still the eighth? Because he's going to die and be raised up. So the seventh kingdom is still to come. Well, who's over that kingdom? The Antichrist. How's he going to start it? Well, like every other king starts his kingdom politically, through intrigue, through political means, rising to power, people consenting to him their trust and him getting power. But then when he's assassinated or killed, however that happens, he's going to rise up and be the eighth king. That's being said there. That's how I take it. You can say he's nuts and come up with your own idea. But I read several guys that said this, and I'm like, oh yeah, that totally makes sense. And what's cool is God gave me the idea before I read them. I love it when that happens. I do, because it's called confirmation. I wasn't going in blind. I said, what does this mean? And I'm like, wait a minute. To be one of the seven is to be one of the seven kingdoms, one of the seven mountains. He's the last mountain. So he rises to power, but then he's killed. He was, is not, but comes from the abyss. That's when that's the eighth kingdom. It's a new kingdom. He's saying what starts out will look good, but it's going to taint to a very, very dark, dark shade of red. A sinister beast that is there to kill. Thank God it says he goes to perdition. Are we hanging in there? Are we ready to wrap up? Well, we only got a few more verses, and I think I can talk you through them pretty quick because a lot of these we've been hitting on already in weeks ago. So the 10 horns. Now we get to the 10 horns. So the seven heads are seven kingdoms with seven kings over the span of human history, starting at the Egyptians and going all the way forward. The 10 horns which you saw are 10 kings who have received no kingdom as yet. What does that mean? John, they don't exist yet. Don't look for them. They don't exist yet. They're not yet, these 10 kings. But they receive authority for 1 hour. Just 1 hour? 60 minutes? What can you get done in 60 minutes? Okay, 1 hour is an expression of a short time. Jesus says, my hour has come, when he was praying to the Father in John 17. The hour is now here. The Son of Man must be glorified. He's talking about the cross. He's talking about his death, his burial, and his resurrection. That's when he's glorified, through his resurrection. So his hour was more than an hour, but it was a short time period. It's not something to be taken and extended. That's what they will reign with him for 1 hour as kings with the beast. Now, if you've been following along, you know this detail. When Nebuchadnezzar has his dream in Daniel chapter 2, and Daniel interprets the dream, he says the 10 toes are 10 kings in the final empire. So there's 10 kingdoms that come together as one. And this is worldwide, you guys, a worldwide empire. So don't think, oh, it's like the 10 nations in the European Union. No, that's too small thinking. That's just one kingdom. There's 10 of them and they're worldwide. When these 10 come together, every tribe, nation, tongue, and people are included in it. It's global. And so these 10 kingdoms will be formed in the last days, and then they will give their power to the Antichrist. These are the one mind. They are of one mind. They're in agreement. And they will give their power and authority to the beast. So they're going to give their allegiance to this last world leader, and they're going to make him in charge over all 10. And so there's a lot of detail there. Remember Daniel chapter 7 talks about how the little horn that rises up will, this is from chapter 13. We already covered this. It's review. You can revisit this in chapter 13, go through it. But in Daniel chapter 7, the little horn that rises up takes out three horns, leaving seven horns. And then he's like that eighth, right? He's over those. He's over three of them. So it's eight total if you think about that. But it still represents the 10 kingdoms. These are 10 horns. So they are present day at the time of this empire. The 10 horns are 10 kings who shall arise from this kingdom. Daniel chapter 7, verse 24. And another shall rise after them. He shall be different from the first ones and shall subdue three kings. And that's just a summary of a description that I was trying to describe to you. Little horn. Much easier just to read that and move on. Here we go. Yes, confirmation. We like confirmation, don't we? Revelation 17, 14. These will make war. Who? The 10 kings who are in allegiance with the beast will make war with the lamb. What's that? Armageddon. We're not going to spend a lot of time on this verse because this is chapter 19. We'll spend a lot of time on this concept when we get to chapter 19. They will make war with the lamb. Who's the lamb? Yeah, just go back to chapter 4. That's when he's declared as the Lamb of God who was slain. He's there before the throne. The Lamb will overcome them. You know it. You know it. Drop the mic. This is going to be a short fight. For he is Lord of lords and King of kings. And that will be revealed so clearly in that moment. What a glorious moment. And those who are with him are called chosen and faithful. And I just want to be one of them. Just call me chosen and faithful. Lord, do that miracle. You chose me. That's a miracle. Now make me faithful. That will be a miracle too. I love it. We're just living a miracle. Sweet. Then he said to me, the waters which you saw where the harlot sits are peoples, multitudes, nations, and tongues. That made it clear. We already talked about this. We went over this back when we were studying chapter 17, verse 3. And so the waters, she sits on many waters. What? She has influence over all the people of the earth. She's affected all the people of the earth with her poisonous harlotries. That's idol worship, devil worship. It's demonic, and it comes in all different flavors. That's how Satan works. And so then the 10 horns which you saw on the beast, these will hate the harlot. So the beast and the harlot are two different things. The beast and the 10 horns, because they're one with the beast, remember? The beast is included in this. These will hate the harlot, make her desolate and naked, eat her flesh and burn her with fire. This is a description of what we read in Revelation 16. Babylon is fallen. That's Revelation 14. Then it says that after the earthquake, that God will remember Babylon and her harlotry. She will be destroyed. And now it's telling you how. And that's going to be chapter 18. We're going to see the destruction of Babylon. So once again, don't need to spend a lot of time on this verse, because this verse is expounded in the next chapter. And the last verse in the chapter after that. So look at that. We have some commentary coming ahead for better understanding. For God has put it into their hearts to fulfill his purpose. His purpose is to destroy Babylon, the false religion, the false gods, all of this system that distracts away from the glorious God and creator of the universe, the lover of our souls, the shepherd and overseer of our lives, Jesus and his righteousness, his holiness, his goodness, and all that he's done for us. All these distractions are going to be destroyed. This world is perishing and the things of it. And to give their kingdom to the beast. You see that? How they're one with the beast. We're going to do the will of the beast until the words of God are fulfilled. What's that? Destruction on the beast. We read it. Revelation 19, verse 20. Cast into the lake of fire. And the woman whom you saw is the great city which reigns over the kings of the earth, Babylon. We just covered a chapter, you guys. We did it. Clear? Clear as mud? Therefore, since we are receiving a kingdom which cannot be shaken, why? Because it's God's kingdom. Let us have grace by which we may serve God acceptably with reverence and godly fear, for our God is a consuming fire. Isn't that a good exhortation? Hey, stay the course. Love Jesus. This stuff's all passing away. Don't sweat it. Watch the news and freak out. Get all hyped up and worked up on what's happening. It's all going to be taken care of. God's got your life.
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0: 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Since 1979, Mormonism Research Ministry has been dedicated to equipping the body of Christ with answers regarding the Christian faith in a manner that expresses gentleness and respect. 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
1: Welcome to this edition of Viewpoint on Mormonism. I'm your host, Bill McKeever, founder and director of Mormonism Research Ministry, and with me today is Bradley Campbell, my colleague at MRM. We've been looking at Romans chapter 11, and we're focusing on the last few passages from that chapter, where Paul is speaking about the depths and riches of the wisdom and knowledge of God. He says in verse 33, how unsearchable are his judgments and how inscrutable his ways. Then he goes on to ask these rhetorical questions. For who has known the mind of the Lord, or who has been his counselor, or who has given a gift to him that he might be repaid? The obvious answer to those three questions are no one. No one has ever known the mind of the Lord. No one has ever been God's counselor, and no one has ever given the God of the Bible a gift that he needs to repay. Clearly, when we look at just these passages, we are talking about a deity that is not the deity that Joseph Smith represented. And if it's not the God that the Bible speaks of, then how can we say otherwise that the LDS Church is involved in really latter-day idolatry? I know that's a word we don't use a lot anymore because it might offend somebody, but I think I would rather risk offending someone to share with them the truth and spare them eternal heartache than to hide this information from them just so I can cozy up and be friends. I think Paul is trying to be very clear here as to who the God is that he serves, just as we could say Joseph Smith was just as clear when it came to the God he served, and that's what we were talking about yesterday. We were talking about a sermon that he gave in April of 1844 called the King Follett Discourse, and then later on in that year, on June 16, 1844, he gave a sermon that is known as the Sermon in the Grove. And keep in mind that that Sermon in the Grove on June 16th was just 11 days before Joseph Smith was eventually assassinated at the Carthage jail. When you look at the teachings in the Sermon on the Grove, he says a lot of things that you just cannot square with what the Apostle Paul is saying in these few passages at the end of Romans chapter 11. And this is why, Bradley, you were telling us yesterday that when you're on the streets, you love to go to these passages. And just as many of us would always go to Ephesians 2, 8, and 9, and hopefully verse 10 as well, these are some passages that you like to bring up in talking with Latter-day Saints.
2: Very consistently, and not just because of the clarity with which Paul says this here, but because his statements are pulled from Old Testament quotes, I can go back to those texts and show that this is the consistent teaching of the entire Bible, especially because Paul quotes from Isaiah 40. Isaiah 40 through 48 has such an incredible concentration of statements about the nature of God. This becomes a good gateway to talk about a lot of those statements. Everyone knows Isaiah 43:10. It's a very well-known verse. Before me, no God was formed, nor shall there be any after me. But there are a number of other texts in the Isaiah 40 through 48 range that have similar statements, some of which I think might even be stronger than Isaiah 43:10. Nonetheless, I love using Romans 11 as a gateway to get there, to show that this is the consistent teaching about the nature of God.
1: Well, one of the more blasphemous statements that any LDS leader has ever made in the entire history of the Church of Jesus Christ of Latter-day Saints can be attributed to Lorenzo Snow, who would eventually become the fifth president of the LDS Church. He claimed it was by revelation that he learned as man is, God once was, as God is, man may be. Now, from what I understand, the history behind this, Lorenzo Snow takes this concept to Joseph Smith. And Joseph Smith tells him that it was God that revealed that to him. And then Joseph Smith kind of uses this idea in his King Follett sermon. And we find a lot of this also sprinkled into his Sermon in the Grove. This idea

0: that there was this infinite regression of gods. Now, most Latter-day Saints that I have talked to, when I bring up the Lorenzo Snow couplet, don't have a real problem with it. Now, I'm not saying that there aren't Latter-day Saints who do have a problem with it. There are some who do not believe in this concept of an infinite regression of God. But to take that position means you are taking a position that opposes what Joseph Smith was teaching and what other leaders after him taught.
1: Yeah, I mean, just showing that leaders understood Joseph to be teaching this. Joseph Fielding Smith, 10th president of the LDS Church, in his book, The Doctrines of Salvation, Volume 1, on pages 10 and 12, says, God is an exalted man. The prophet taught that our father had a father, and so on. Bruce McConkie, in Mormon Doctrine, on page 322, said, further, as the prophet also taught, there is a God above the Father of our Lord Jesus Christ. A God above the Father. I mean, these statements are really clear. They're understanding Joseph to be teaching this. Brigham Young, you can find this in the Journal of Discourses in Volume 7, page 333, he said this, he is our Father, the Father of our spirits, and was once a man in mortal flesh as we are, and is now an exalted being. How many gods there are? I do not know. But there was never a time when there were not gods and worlds, and when men were not passing through the same ordeals that we are now passing through. That course has been from all eternity, and it is and will be to all eternity. You cannot comprehend this, but when you can, it will be to you a matter of great consolation.
0: Let me go back to the statement that you read by Joseph Fielding Smith. It was out of the Doctrines of Salvation. I think it was page 10 in volume 1. If you go back two pages to page 8, this is what Joseph Fielding Smith also taught. He said, where has the Lord ever revealed to us that he is lacking in knowledge, that he is still learning new truth, discovering new laws that are unknown to him? I think this kind of doctrine is very dangerous. I don't know where the Lord has ever declared such a thing. It is not contained in any revelation that I have read. Now, when I read this, Bradley, I go back to what Paul says in verse 34 of Romans 11. Who has known the mind of the Lord, or who has been his counselor? You just read where Joseph Fielding Smith doesn't have a problem in this infinite regression of gods. But yet you would have to think that if, as man is, God once was, and as God is, man may be, which is what Lorenzo Snow taught very clearly, if God was once a child, and that's what Orson Hyde taught, and I might mention, that quote is found in the Gospel Through the Ages, which was an early Melchizedek priesthood manual back in the 1940s. Orson Hyde, on October 6, 1853, and this is in the Journal of Discourses, Volume 1, page 123, and that quote was also put in Achieving a Celestial Marriage in 1976 on page 129. So obviously the church felt that this comment was important enough to quote it a couple of times in manuals. But this is what Orson Hyde taught. Remember that God, our Heavenly Father, was perhaps once a child and mortal like we ourselves, and rose step by step in the scale of progress in the school of advancement. In the school, notice the language here, in the school of advancement, has moved forward and overcome until he has arrived at the point where he now is. Now, let's go back to what Joseph Fielding Smith said. Where has the Lord ever revealed to us that he is lacking in knowledge? What's the context of this? Brigham Young taught that God was increasing in knowledge. So did Wilford Woodruff, the fourth president of the church. Joseph Fielding Smith thought that was a dangerous kind of doctrine. But notice the clever wording. Where has the Lord ever revealed to us that he is lacking in knowledge? What about if we ask the question, where has the Lord ever revealed that he ever lacked knowledge? You see, this is why the God of Mormonism cannot be the God of Paul in verse 34 of Romans chapter 11, who has been his counselor. Every child has to have a counselor. Usually, that job is laid on the shoulders of the parents. The parents are the ones that are counseling the child, hopefully to raise them into a good citizen and a proper adult. That was not necessary with the God of the Bible. So we have a problem here. We're not talking about the same deity.
1: And what's more, I think when you consider verse 36, this only ratchets up the problem. When Paul says, "For from him and through him and to him are all things," it's one of those statements that you can read by really fast and not think about. But when Paul says, "For from him are all things are from him." So if he was once in this school, you know, if he once inherited what he has, if he was learning, if he was in some other universe, some other world, who knows? Can you say that that was from him? Was his father from him? Was his grandfather from him? I mean, in Mormonism, they will say that they agree all things are from him. In fact, I was talking with a Latter-day Saint on the street, and he said, "Well, why do you have such a problem with what we believe?" I said, "Well, I think that we believe fundamentally in very different beings who are God." I use the example of, you can say you have faith, but faith in what? If you say you have faith in this lamppost to save you from condemnation, well, that lamppost isn't going to help you very much. It's just a lamppost. So you have to have faith in the right thing. Well, who do you have faith in? You have faith in a God who I would argue is not a God at all. Not at least in the way the Bible speaks about being a God. And he said, "Well, what do you mean? We believe in the same God." And I said, "Well, do you believe that all things are from him?" He said, "Absolutely, we believe that." And I said, "Oh, okay. Is matter from God? Did God bring matter into existence?" He said, "Well, no, matter's eternal." So I said, "Okay, so all things are from him except for literally the building blocks of everything. What about Heavenly Mother? What about our intelligences? What about Heavenly Father's Father? Are those things from God?" "Well, no." Okay, so when Paul says, "For from him are all things," you would have to modify that to say, "For from him are all things except for everything." That's a pretty big exception. Paul has no exception here. Paul is delighting and worshiping in the fact that all things are from God. And just to keep that on even stronger, in the very last book of the Bible, in Revelation 4, there's this scene of the throne room of heaven, and you have these living creatures hovering around the throne saying, "Holy, holy, holy is the Lord God Almighty, who was and is to come." Even in Mormonism, who was, I mean, isn't as far back into eternity as you can go. He was the Lord God Almighty kind of recently. If there really is an eternal past where perhaps there's a regress of gods, then in light of infinity, pretty recent that he's been God. But the creatures cast down their crowns before the throne and they say, "Worthy are you, our Lord and God, to receive glory and honor and power, for you created all things, and by your will they existed and were created." So God's worship worthiness is tied to him being the origin of all things. We worship God because he's worthy of it, because he is the creator. But in Mormonism, he's not the creator. All things do not exist by his will. He exists by the will of someone else. So is he worthy of worship in Mormonism? At least not according to what the living creatures are saying in Revelation 4. He is not holy, holy, holy from all eternity past to all eternity future. And by his will, it is not true that all things existed and were created. We believe in a God who is worthy of worship because he truly created all things.
2: 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If you would like more information regarding Mormonism Research Ministry, we encourage you to visit our website at www.mrm.org, where you can request our free newsletter, Mormonism Researched. 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
1: Many people believe that in order to make a lasting change, they must run for federal office or appeal to the president. But the truth is, we can have the biggest impact when we start small. Every one of us has a sphere of influence. We all have a role to play in guiding our neighborhoods and communities. While federal and state legislative efforts continue to push against abortion, local county officials are banning abortion. Take, for example, Scurry County, Texas, which just became the 24th county in America to ban abortion. The unanimous measure declared the county is a sanctuary for the unborn and will be enforced by citizen lawsuits. These local measures create an environment where Planned Parenthood and others are unwilling or unable to do business.
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1: Welcome to another edition of Brad Huddleston's TechWise. 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
2: Whenever I speak to audiences about technology abuse, in response, I hear the same cliches over and over. It's all about balance. I limit my child's screen time, and technology is neutral. It's how you choose to use it. I'm sorry if you've used them, but those cliches are lies. In 2012, I wrote, "The best indication of whether or not we're guilty of idolatry is to measure the use of our time, which requires courageous honesty." I'm not talking about the time our work requires. I'm talking about our free time and how we steward it. There's nothing wrong with using these technologies for enjoyment and entertainment as long as they're not treated as a false god we put before the real God. Since 2013, screen time has increased by almost 50 minutes per day on average. Globally, the average daily screen time is 6 hours and 58 minutes. South Africans spend the most time with their faces in screens, a whopping 10 hours and 46 minutes daily. You heard that correctly. And there's no end in sight to this explosion. There is no balance when it comes to digital addiction, and limiting digital drugs does not work. Technology is neutral until you turn it on.
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4: Welcome to Breakpoint, a daily look at an ever-changing culture through the lens of unchanging truth. For the Colson Center, I'm John Stone Street. Well, 'tis typically the season of summer blockbusters, but this year has featured a number of independent and faith-based films that are offering redemptive stories, and they've been performing quite well, both at the box office and via streaming platforms. The question is, are we witnessing a kind of disruption in the film industry? For example, both A Great Awakening and Young Washington were released in theaters nationwide, and both garnered positive reviews. Great Awakening was produced by Sight and Sound Films, a company better known for their live theater locations. Young Washington opened number 2 at the box office on Independence Day and was produced by Wonder Project and distributed by Angel Studios. Neil Harmon, the co-founder and CEO of Angel, had this to say, quote, "Young Washington takes us back when the leaders we now admire were still discovering who they would become. It's a deeply human story about growth, sacrifice, humility, and leadership earned through adversity and preserved by divine providence," end quote. Unlike the new Supergirl movie, which is tanking at the box office, or various AI-generated videos these days, this is a movie about a real hero from real history, something all Americans, especially young ones, can benefit from seeing. Added to the list here should also be Joe LeConte's documentary, Benjamin Rush, the American Revolution's Indispensable Doctor. Along with A Great Awakening, it's among the top 10 most viewed Wonder films on Amazon Prime. Joining in on this American fervor is Hillsdale College, who produced Revolutionary America, which was distributed by Fathom Entertainment and narrated by none other than Tom Selleck. It tells the story of the American Revolution through the experience of Americans during that period. And speaking of Fathom Entertainment, they just recently announced, along with Lionsgate, that the 2004 film The Passion of the Christ, which depicts the 12 hours leading up to the crucifixion of Jesus, will be re-released in theaters this September. And that's in preparation for the sequel, The Resurrection of the Christ, which is scheduled to premiere with Part 1 in May 2027 and Part 2 in May 2028. Now, if there really is a real disruption that's taking place in Hollywood, it's because people seem to want movies that are not only innovative and made with excellence, but are also rooted in reality. Film critic Matt Zoller cites called Young Washington a slam dunk, a modern example of the sort of movie that used to be a permanent asset in Hollywood's studio portfolio, a well-crafted but accessible biopic that respects its audience, and we can always use more of those. Instead, Hollywood has now resorted mostly to re-releasing hits from years past and recycling old stories with an increasingly woke accent in the new version, or just sheer repetition, a seemingly unending flow of sequels and prequels. A recent article in The Atlantic even asked this question: is this the worst ever era of American pop culture? For example, one of the year's top summer films was Toy Story 5. Let that sink in. Now, Christians who are living in this time of what Ross Douthat has called decadence, with no new ideas and very little new innovation, a decadence that has also infected Hollywood, we have a responsibility to consume entertainment differently than our peers. And there's also an opportunity for Christians to produce, and that cannot begin with just the same old addiction to whatever's trendy and new. To paraphrase C.S. Lewis, we don't need more Christian movies, we need more movies written by Christians. We need Christian creativity over every square inch of God's creation. And that certainly includes film. For the Colson Center, I'm John Stone Street with Breakpoint. Today's Breakpoint was co-authored with Andrew Carrico. And for more resources or to share this commentary with others, go to ColsonCenter.org/radio.
5: Aloha, this is Terry Boskra. It's been a long time since I've been doing these commentaries for about 38 years over several outlets. I will continue to do them as long as I can. In my business life, I enjoyed blessing of being a member of the Million Dollar Round Table from time to time. I went to the meetings and held in different cities. I often made an attempt to attend, but sometimes couldn't make those meetings. What attracted me was to go there because the speakers were always exceptional. I had wanted to visit Moody Bible Church in Chicago, and I noticed the MDRT, the Million Dollar Roundtable, was there. The speaker was a nun, a Sister Rosemary Connolly, who was a psychiatric social worker, and I was really impressed with her. What a lady she was. She was the director of Misericordia Home in Chicago, where about 132 children and adults aged 6 to 69, who upon advice of professionals, when they reached age 6, they were placed in institutions where they were warehoused and simply spent time in bed. That was her statement. After that, she said, after I came, there are now about 600 children and adults who are all productive in a capacity that they can handle. Some are accountants, some are cooks, gardeners, housekeepers, maintenance, anything they can do. She now runs a campus that is operating on an annual budget of $20 million a year. And with the enthusiastic personality, she raises all the money with various speaking engagements. She employs about 1,000 workers. Some are paid, some are volunteers. And in addition to the operation budget, she raises most additional funds for continued and ongoing improvements of that 31-acre campus. I asked her, with that much responsibility, how do you sleep at night? She said, "Don't worry, Terry. I sleep like a baby. I wake up every 2 hours and cry." She herself had arrived with her family from Ireland, and at age 18, she entered the Sister of Mercy. At that time, she said, "I had never written a check in my life." Sister Rosemary Connolly is one who made a difference in the lives of thousands, and listening to her, I wonder why God only made one of her. She is a world changer, and at age 88 is still working on a 5-year plan. And Sister Rosemary Connolly stands out in my mind as one of the most powerful personalities I have ever seen. She raises $20 million a year. She's 88 years old and has no intention of slowing down. And I believe is one of the best speakers I have ever heard. I am Terry Bostra, and that is the way I see it. What an amazing lady.
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0: chosen generation.
1: We're going to study at this time the book of Romans, chapter 8, verses 18 to 25. I've entitled our message, The Believer's Hope of Glory. Let us have a word of prayer. Heavenly Father, we thank you so very much for your incredible creation that you've blessed us with. Lord Jesus, we thank you for being our Savior and going to the cross for our sins and coming into our hearts and transforming us by the power of your Holy Spirit and the Word of God. Lord, may you just be glorified in all things. We want to study, we want to learn, we want to grow at this time in your Word, in the book of Romans. So may you be blessed, and may we be blessed also. In Jesus' name we pray. And everyone said, amen and amen. The Believer's Hope of Glory, Romans chapter 8, verses 18 to 25. I've decided to take chapter 8 and break it into four parts. So we're in our second part right now with chapter 8, 18, verses 18 to 25, The Believer's Hope of Glory. Let's observe three hopes of glory. Hope number one, from sufferings to glory, verse 18. Then hope number two, creation groans for glory, verses 19 to 22. And hope number three, Christians groan for glory, verses 23 to 25. Let's go to that first one, which is hope number one, from sufferings to glory, verse 18. Listen to what Paul the Apostle writes. He says, for I consider that the sufferings of this present time are not worthy to be compared with the glory which shall be revealed in us. In this world, we go through various sufferings. It could be physical sufferings, could be mental sufferings, could be family losses and so forth. We go through financial sufferings. Some people go through marital sufferings and so on. This world, and there's persecutions, of course, where people go through sufferings through persecutions. We're very fortunate living here in the United States of America. We're a very blessed people. God has blessed our land, even though we're full of so much corruption. He still has had his hand of blessing upon us, and I just encourage us always to keep our eyes on Israel, keep blessing Israel. God says, I'll bless the nation that blesses Israel. I will curse the nation that curses Israel. But more importantly, God loves to bless his people. We are his people. We must learn and grow in our faith and in the Word of God and draw closer to Him each and every day, fall deeper in love with our Heavenly Father and our Lord Jesus Christ, allow Him to use our lives. But Jesus did tell us, in this world you'll have tribulation. Be of good cheer, for I've overcome the world. Now, let's take a look at this word sufferings. What is it in the Greek language in which the New Testament is written? It is pathema. It is used in the New Testament for the sufferings of Christ and also the sufferings of the believer for His sake. For Jesus has told us in John's Gospel, chapter 15, verses 18 to 22, if the world hates you, you know that it hated me before it hated you. If you were of the world would love its own. Yet because you are not of the world, but I chose you out of the world, therefore the world hates you. Remember the word that I said to you. A servant is not greater than his master. If they persecuted me, they will also persecute you. If they kept my word, they will keep yours also. But all these things they will do to you for my name's sake, because they do not know him who sent me. It's interesting how offensive the name of Jesus Christ can be. I encourage you to share Christ with people as you share your faith. Always be mentioning the name of Jesus Christ as you share. Mention the cross of Christ. Mention his atonement. Mention his love. Mention being born again of the Holy Spirit. People need to hear the true messages of our Lord and Savior. He died on the cross for our sins. He rose from the grave the third day. He then ascended the 40th day to heaven. And he's making intercession for you and I right now. He loves us tremendously. For God so loved the world that he gave his only begotten Son, that whosoever believeth in him will not perish but have everlasting life. Jesus also said in Matthew's Gospel, chapter 5, about these sufferings of the believer and persecutions. He says in Matthew 5, 10 to 12, he says, blessed are those who are persecuted for righteousness' sake, for theirs is the kingdom of heaven. Blessed are you when they revile and persecute you and say all kinds of evil against you falsely for my sake. He says, rejoice and be exceedingly glad, for great is your reward in heaven. For so they persecuted the prophets who were before you. So this is nothing new. They persecuted the prophets before us. They're going to persecute us. This is Satan's world. He's known as the God of this world. He's known as the Prince of Darkness. And Jesus will reign and rule this earth real soon. But right now, Satan is having his way. God permits it. God allows man to worship whom he wants to worship. And right now, Satan is winning. But our Lord will be victorious in the very end. Amen. And we'll be victorious also, my friends. In 2 Timothy 3, 12 to 13, we read, yes, and all who desire to live godly in Christ Jesus

0: suffer persecution. You desire to live godly. If you live godly, yes, you'll have persecution. You'll go through that suffering of what he wrote of that pathema in the Greek. I want us to turn to 2 Corinthians chapter 11 real quickly. Take a look at the sufferings that Paul endured as a believer in Jesus Christ. Paul is such an inspiration. He's a warrior. He's a fighter. He's a humble man. He's a student of the word, and he blesses our hearts each and every day as we get into the word of God and learn of his ways. But he went through tremendous, tremendous persecutions. Here in 2 Corinthians chapter 11, beginning with verse 23, we read the following. He says, "Are they ministers of Christ? I speak as a fool. I am more in labors more abundant, in stripes above measure, in prisons more frequently, in deaths often. From the Jews 5 times I received 40 stripes minus one. 3 times I was beaten with rods. Once I was stoned. 3 times I was shipwrecked. A night and a day I've been in the deep. In journeys often, in perils of waters, in perils of robbers, in perils of my own countrymen, in perils of the Gentiles, in perils in the city, in perils in the wilderness, in perils in the sea, in perils among false brethren, in weariness and toil, in sleeplessness often, in hunger and thirst, in fastings often, in cold and nakedness, besides the other things what comes upon me daily, my deep concern for all the churches. Who is weak? I am not weak. Who is made to stumble? I do not burn with indignation. If I must boast, I will boast in the things which concern my infirmity. The God and Father of our Lord Jesus Christ, who is blessed forever, knows that I am not lying." This is the power of inspirational man of God who loves God, knows that his destiny. His destiny is heaven. And he realizes that no matter what, he must preach the gospel of our Lord Jesus Christ, and we must do the same, my friends. You have family and friends, aunties and uncles, grandmas and grandpas, and brothers and sisters, mom and dads who are still not saved. Keep sharing with them, keep loving them, keep praying for them, keep being an example before them, and watch what God does. I've had so many family members get saved throughout my years as a believer, as well as friends that have gotten saved also. God is doing a great work in these last days, but we must be lights, bright lights in this world, and we must be the salt of the earth to preserve and share the righteousness of God in truth. It's important for us to do these things. Paul then writes about, how about the glory? The glory. As we look to Romans, he says the following thing about this hope of glory. Paul writes the following. He says, "For I consider that the sufferings of this present time are not worthy to be compared with the glory which shall be revealed to us." He's talking about the glories of heaven, the glories of the new body that we're going to receive from the Lord, the glories of the new Jerusalem, the new heavens, the new earth. How about the glory? First, we have the parade of homes. What do I mean by this, the parade of homes? Well, Jesus told us in John 14, 1-3, "Let not your heart be troubled. You believe in God, believe also in me. In my Father's house are many mansions. If it were not so, I would have told you. I go to prepare a place for you. And if I go and prepare a place for you, I will come again and receive you to myself, that where I am, there you may be also." You know, there's New York, there's Rome, there's Paris, there's Monte Carlo, and there's Waimanalo, and they all pair in comparison to our new city, which is going to be the new Jerusalem. Let's tour our new city real quickly in Revelation chapter 21, verses 9 to 20. This is the glory we get to experience ultimately forever and ever and ever. Revelation chapter 21, verse 9, we read the following. "And one of the seven angels who had the seven bowls filled with the seven last plagues came to me and talked with me, saying, 'Come, I will show you the bride, the Lamb's wife.' And he carried me away in the spirit to a great and high mountain and showed me the great city, the holy Jerusalem, descending out of heaven from God, having the glory of God. Her light was like a most precious stone, like a jasper stone, clear as crystal. Also, she had a great and high wall with 12 gates and 12 angels at the gates, and the names written on them, which are the names of the 12 tribes of the children of Israel. 3 gates on the east, 3 gates on the north, 3 gates on the south, 3 gates on the west. Now the wall of the city had 12 foundations, and on them were the names of the 12 apostles of the Lamb. And he who talked with me had a gold reed to measure that the city, its gates, and its wall. The city is laid out as a square. Its length is as great as its breadth. And he measured the city in the reed 12,000 furlongs. Its length, breadth, height are equal. Then he measured its wall 144 cubits, according to the measure of a man, that is, of the angel. The construction of its wall was of jasper, and the city was of pure gold, like clear glass. The foundations of the wall of the city were adorned with all kinds of precious stones, and the first foundation was of jasper, the second sapphire, third chalcedony, the fourth emerald, the fifth sardonyx, the sixth sardius, the seventh chrysolite, the eighth beryl, the ninth topaz, the tenth chrysoprase, the 11th jacinth, and the 12th amethyst. The 12 gates were 12 pearls. Each individual gate was one pearl. And the street of the city was pure gold, like transparent glass. But I saw no temple in it, for the Lord God Almighty and the Lamb are its temple. The city had no need of the sun or of the moon to shine in it, for the glory of God illuminated it. The Lamb is its light. Very powerful, folks. We have so much to look forward to. Always be looking beyond this world and into where we're headed. We're headed to heaven. We're going to get a brand new body. And we're going to head to the new Jerusalem that is just gorgeous and beautiful. Sometimes I wonder if it was made for women, because it's got all those diamonds and jewels and the pearls and all those things. But I think we're all going to thoroughly enjoy it. Amen. So this is hope number one, from sufferings to glory. We look forward to this. Paul had his vision, his destiny set in his heart, in his mind, and he would not relent. Hope number two, we have creation groans for glory. All creation groans for this glory. Let's begin our reading of verse 19. For the earnest expectation of the creation eagerly waits for the revealing of the sons of God. For the creation was subject to futility, not willingly, but because of him who subjected it in hope. Because the creation itself also will be delivered from the bondage of corruption into the glorious liberty of the children of God. For we know that the whole creation groans and labors with birth pangs together until now. Creation groans for glory. We go from sufferings to glory, and all of this creation that is now existing is groaning for glory. It wants glory. We notice that Paul uses the term by the power of the Holy Spirit about creation. He never once says we evolved from anything. There is no such thing as evolution. I have a little picture I want to show you real quickly, and it's just kind of a fun picture, but you can see there's millions of these, which has an arrow pointing at a monkey. Then you see millions of these, it's pointing at man, and then you got four artistically drawn progressions of the monkey into a man of these four individuals, and they're not even individuals, they're just made up in somebody's mind. And the question is, there's millions of monkeys, there's millions of men. Where's the millions of the missing links? There aren't any. That's why they're called missing. They're missing links. Evolution is the biggest fairy tale and fraud that's ever been thrust upon mankind to excuse themselves from being accountable to a holy, the world to excuse themselves from being accountable to a holy and righteous God. Important to understand these things. I like what this one author wrote. Don't know his name, but it was most excellent. He writes the following. What does the theory of evolution need to explain? What does the theory of evolution need to explain? If biologists propose the evolution of life by natural processes and mutations, then the scientific community, that is, scientists who study cosmology and abiogenesis, need to be able to explain how the raw materials, that is, the earth, sun, and the first cell, essential for the evolution of life, came into being. If you have no sun, earth, or first cell, we can have no evolution of life. In the evolutionist framework, the sun, the earth, and the first cell came about by random, mindless, blind, and unguided processes. Random, mindless, blind, and unguided processes never achieve anything, writes the author. In natural selection, the environment affects the gene frequency in a population. Even so, natural selection is a mindless and blind process acting on mutations which are random, mindless, and blind. Evolution, which is mindless and blind, will never achieve anything. There's no evidence for there's no evidence for these transitional forms that they write about. The fish becoming a bird, or the fish crawling out of the ocean, then becoming this other creature, and then that creature ultimately becomes a monkey, and ultimately becomes a man. It's fraudulent, it's a fairy tale, it's made up myth, and we need to reject it wholeheartedly, and we need to get it out of our public school systems and get back to creation. This is what we need to do, and we must do. God is at work right now. We must preach the truth. We find that he says this, he says, "For the earnest expectation of the creation eagerly waits for the revealing of the sons of God. For the creation was subject to futility, not willingly, but because of him who subjected it in hope. Because the creation itself also will be delivered from the bondage of corruption," the bondage of corruption, "into the glorious liberty of the children of God." How was creation subject to futility? Good question. Well, got to go back to Genesis chapter 3, 17 to 19. "Then to Adam he said, because you have heeded the voice of your wife and have eaten from the tree of which I commanded you, saying, you shall not eat of it. Now listen, cursed is the ground," God said, "cursed is the ground for your sake. In toil you shall eat of it all the days of your life. Both thorns and thistles it shall bring forth for you. And you shall eat the herb of the field, in the sweat of your face you shall eat bread till you return to the ground. For out of it you were taken, for dust you are, and dust you shall return." Our body's made up of mostly water, but we've got these minerals and so forth that we're made up of from the dust of the earth. I think it's about 23 of them or 25, if I got my numbers straight. That's why we need that magnesium, the potassium, and various items like that, selenium, and chromium, and so forth. We need these various minerals in our bodies to keep ourselves active and moving and so forth. And it's interesting that as we look to this, God says, because of the sin of Adam, he says, if you eat that fruit of the tree, you're going to surely die. And truly, we all recognize that now the wages of sin is death, but the gift of God is what? Everlasting life in Jesus Christ our Lord. We find here in Genesis, the cursed is the ground. And the earth was in beauty and magnificence when it was first created. God gave them a garden of Eden, known as a garden of delight. It was incredible. Every fruit tree they wanted, they could have. Just one. God just said, just one. There's one thing I ask of you. If you love me, don't eat of this tree. But man decided he wanted to be his own God, live his own way, his own selfishness. And it's been coming through all of us for years upon years upon years. Even when God himself came and visited earth in Jesus Christ, the Son of God, visited this earth. What did we do with the creator of all things? We crucified him. We crucified him. Why would we do such a thing? All that Jesus did, he healed the lame, the sick, the blind, the deaf. He resurrected people from the grave. He cast out demons, people that are crazy. He did all these beautiful things. He fed the multitudes. He walked on water, calmed the stormy seas. What do we do with him? Our creator, we crucify him. But it shows us the magnificent love of God for each of us as his creation. He died for us, so he can come into our hearts and change us from the inside out. Let us make man in our image, he said in Genesis. The image of God is an image of love, pure love. The image of God is the image of light, pure righteousness. The image of God is life. Not only life, but life more abundantly and life everlasting with God. But because we ate of that tree in the Garden of Eden of knowledge of good and evil, we tend to vacillate between some days we're good, some days we're evil. Some people are good people, some people are evil people. The problem is we need to be God people. We need God to come into our hearts through his son, Jesus Christ. We need to be born again of the Holy Spirit. We need that transformation to take place by the power of the Holy Spirit within us. And the word of God comes alive within us, and thus we're being changed from that person that was once dead in trespasses and sins. Now we've been made alive in Jesus Christ, and our lives are radically being changed by God. Why? Why? Because he loves us. His grace is upon us. His mercies are upon us. His mercies are truly new every single morning. So this is the curse that came into creation as well as unto mankind, all of us together. But what is this glorious liberty? What is this glorious liberty that creation awaits? What is it? Could it be the millennial reign of Christ? Let's read Revelation 20, verses 1 to 6. "Then I saw an angel coming down from heaven, having the key to the bottomless pit, and a great chain in his hand. He laid hold of the dragon, that serpent of old, who is the devil and Satan, bound him for 1,000 years. He cast him into the bottomless pit and shut him up, set a seal on him, so that he should deceive the nations no more till 1,000 years were finished. But after these things, he must be released for a little while, And I saw thrones and they that sat on them, and judgment was committed to them. Then I saw the souls of those who had been beheaded for their witness to Jesus, for the word of God, and not worship the beast or his image. This is speaking about the tribulation period, the end of the tribulation period, and the second coming of Jesus Christ. He's going to reign and rule in the earth for 1,000 years. Now he's giving a witness to these martyrs, those that suffered for the name of Jesus, right, during that tribulation period, and had not received the mark on their foreheads or on their hands. And they lived and reigned with Christ for 1,000 years. But the rest of the dead did not live again until 1,000 years were finished. This is the first resurrection. Blessed and holy is he who has part in the first resurrection. Over such, the second death has no power. But they shall be priests of God and of Christ, and shall reign with him for 1,000 years. 6 times the word 1,000 is mentioned. It's the millennial reign of Christ. Here's the program, folks. We're in the church age right now. There's going to be the rapture of the church, 7 years of tribulation, the wrath of God is poured out upon a God-rejecting, Christ-rejected world. God is going to revive the Jewish people once again. And then what's going to happen? Jesus returns at the end of the 7 years, second coming of Christ. Then he sets up his millennial reign, 1,000-year reign on this earth. And it'll be very much like the Garden of Eden of its original state when Adam and Eve were placed in that garden. So it's going to be glorious across the world. It's going to be magnificent. There's been the separating of the sheep and the goats. The sheep did not take the mark of the beast. They're allowed to come into the millennial reign. All of us as believers are going to be a kingdom of priests, reigning and ruling during that 1,000-year reign of Christ. We're glorified. We cannot sin. And you don't worry about it. We're going to do great. But all the goats who took the mark of the beast will be cast in the Hades, waiting for the great white throne judgment of God. And we shall be judged for all their sins. The books will be opened in their lives. Every sin they've ever committed in life will be there in those books. The Bible declares God has this massive computer, in a sense. And everything's recorded. Everything's recorded. All their times they rejected Jesus. Every sin they've committed. Every foul word that came out of their mouth. Jesus said every word that comes out of their mouth, you're going to be judged for. Now, if you're a believer, your sins have washed away. They've been atoned for at the cross of Christ, by the blood of Christ. But as a non-believer, those sins are going to be your judgment. It's going to be your judgment. You must give your heart to Jesus Christ now while you're alive. The Bible says once you die, then comes the judgment. There's no second chances after death. So it's very important that you make sure you come to Christ in this life. God loves you. He died for you. He wants to forgive you. He wants to bless you. He wants to change your life. But you have to come to him. You have to humble yourself and say, I'm no longer the God of my life. God, I want you to be God of my life. Jesus, I want you to be the Lord and Savior of my life. I admit that I'm a sinner. Jesus, come into my heart and save my soul. And he will. He'll save you. He'll change you. He'll bless you. Take care of you forever and ever and ever. In fact, you're going to be, I'm going to be, we're going to be the bride of Christ. The bride of Christ is glorious. So this is what we find. This time of judgment is coming, and yet God's glorious creation is yearning, desiring. Everything is crying out. We want to have be in that right state once again. C.I. Schofield writes, the expression 1,000 years, which occurs 6 times in verses 1 to 7 of here, chapter 20, gave rise to the term millennium. The Latin mille, meaning 1,000, annus, meaning year. The millennium is that period during which Christ will reign upon the earth, a time of a universal peace, a time of universal prosperity, a time of universal long life, time of prevailing universal righteousness. The righteousness of Christ, because Jesus will be reigning and ruling, my friends, from Jerusalem itself. He's going to sit upon the throne of David. He's going to reign and rule. Satan will be bound for this 1,000-year period. He'll be released at the end of the 1,000 years. There's going to be one final rebellion against Christ. Those who were allowed to be those sheep and they had kids, they had children, and so forth. And then they're going to have to make a decision. Do I want to follow and embrace Jesus Christ? Or do I want to rebel against him and fight against him? And Satan will come forth. He'll have one final army to fight against Jesus. Jesus will wipe them out. That's when everybody goes to the great white throne judgment of God. And that's when everybody's going to be cast for their sins and rejection of God and Christ. They'll be cast into the lake of fire, which we commonly call hell itself. The early church fathers, Justin Martyr and Irenaeus, interpreted this passage as referring to the future literal period of time where Christ will reign and rule for 1,000 years. This is why the creation is groaning for this time period to be delivered from this bondage of corruption into the glorious liberty of the children of God. Psalm 72:19 reads as follows. Blessed be his glorious name forever, and let the whole earth be filled with his glory. Amen and amen.
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1: Aloha kako. I'm Pastor Anthony, Vice Principal of Calvary Chapel Christian School. 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

Welcome to Through the Bible. I'm your host, Steve Schwetz. When Dr. J. Vernon McGee first began teaching on the radio, his goal was pretty simple, just to reach people in Southern California with the Word of God. And that was it. But God, he had a much greater plan, didn't he? Before long, the Bible bus was crossing state lines and then oceans.

spiritual truth. Someone has put it in a very lovely poem like this. He talked of grass and wind and rain and fig trees and fair weather and made it his delight to bring heaven and the earth together. He spoke of lilies, vines and corn, the sparrow and the raven, and words so natural yet so wise were on men's hearts engraven. Now, last time we saw the parable of the sower, and we saw that it would be called a kingdom of heaven condition. This is not the church we're talking about here. It's the kingdom of heaven. And I believe that today, this is the picture of the present hour, and it's bigger than the church, the kingdom of heaven, because it encompasses the earth, and it's the reign of the heavens over the earth, as we've indicated. Now, God's program today is through the church, and the church is a called out body. And that means he's calling out a people to his name. And you have, therefore, a kingdom of heaven condition today. God's carrying on his program. But notice now in this next parable, which he interprets, by the way, makes it very clear. Verse 24, "And another parable put he forth unto them, saying, The kingdom of heaven is likened unto a man which sowed good seed in his field." Well, you see, he picks up actually where he left off before, because he told then about a sower going forth to sow and what happened to the seed. And we found out that only 1/4 of it ever got into good ground, and the other 3/4 are folk that hear the word, but they do not respond to it. They're not saved. And your percentage here is about 1/4. Unfortunately, my percentage is less than that. Of the people that I preach to, the unsaved, I would say less than 1/4. Frankly, we feel that if 1 out of 10 of those who respond to our invitation is genuine, that our batting average is good. And frankly, I find that other Christian workers and evangelists today, I know a very prominent evangelist and a member of his team said that only 3% of their converts, that is, only 3 out of 100 could be considered genuine. Well, that, may I say, it reveals that our batting average today is not too good, but we thank God that it is that good. That's the picture today. We're in a kingdom of heaven situation, giving out the word of God, and this is what happens to it. But here's another facet, another phase of the kingdom of heaven. It's a picture of a man which sowed good seed, but wait a minute. But while men slept, not the sower, the sower is the Lord Jesus. He neither slumbers nor sleeps. But I do, maybe you do. While men slept, his enemy came and sowed tares among the wheat and went his way. Now, we have an enemy. We know who the enemy is. It's Satan. And he sows tares. That's false doctrine. And there's a great deal of that type of sowing today. But when the blade was sprung up and brought forth fruit, then appeared the tares also. You see, at first you couldn't tell the difference. Very frankly, a lot of the cults and isms, at first they sound very good. It's about that 12th, the 13th, the 14th lesson. That's the one you're going to have to watch, not the first one. Somebody said to me some time ago, "Dr. McGee, you ought not to criticize so-and-so because I listened to him and he preaches the gospel." He did that day, and every now and then he does. But may I say, it's the other things that he says later on. You see, the tares have been sown among the wheat. Now, verse 27, "So the servants of the householder came and said unto him, Sir, didst not thou sow good seed in thy field? From whence then hath it tares? He said unto them," you see, the sower knew, "an enemy hath done this. The servant said unto him, Wilt thou then that we go and gather them up? But he said, Nay, lest while ye gather up the tares, ye root up also the wheat with them. Let both grow together." Notice this, friends, this is important. "Let both grow together until the harvest, and in the time of harvest, I will say to the reapers, Gather ye together first the tares, and bind them in bundles to burn them,
but gather the wheat in

0: my barn. Now, this is the picture, and it's a very important picture, friends, to see and interpret. He says here, don't try to pull up the tares. Let them both grow together, and they'll finally head up, and you'll then be able to recognize tares. By the fruit ye shall know them, and then by the wheat. You'll know it in time. But don't attempt to pull up tares. Now, someone comes to me and says, Pastor McGee, do you think the world's getting better? And I say, yes, I think it's getting better. Somebody else comes and says, Brother McGee, don't you think the world's getting worse? And I say, yes, I think the world's getting worse. And somebody that's standing there that's heard me say both says, what are you trying to do, ride the fence, trying to please everybody? That's very much unlike you, right? May I say, but both are true. The wheat's growing today, and the tares are growing today. The world's getting better. The wheat's growing, heading up. Never's been a time, frankly, when there has been as much Bible teaching as there is right now. I thank God for that. There's a great deal of it, friend. Frankly, I'd love to blanket the earth so nobody'd have an excuse. But I guess I can't do that. But I'm satisfied just wherever the Lord wants me to fling out the seed, I'll fling it out. Now, what happens? Well, it grows. And I'll be honest with you. I think there's some wonderful saints of God today who love the Word of God and who will die defending it. Thank God for them. The wheat's growing, friend. But I want to tell you, there's a lot of tares. I've been a pastor a long time. And my thought, when I entered the ministry, I entered a denomination, and I entered it with the idea that I was going to clean it up. I was going to straighten them out. You know, a lot of the young preachers feel that way about it. And you know, they just about cleaned me out and straightened me out. I tell you, I found out I couldn't do that. And I was thankful to find out from this passage and related passages that my business today is to preach the Word. My business today is to give out the Word of God, and I'm not around pulling up tares anymore. When I started, I tried to pull them up, and I found out that there's some trying to pull up the wheat, so I had my problems. Therefore, my business is to sow it, and I believe that is the responsibility today. Now, both are growing in the world. Now, this is a kingdom of heaven situation. Actually, it's not his church. You say, well, it's in the organized church, yes, but the organized church is not his church. His church is that invisible number. And when I say invisible, I mean they're not confined to an organization. I actually don't like that term, invisible church, because I find out a lot of the saints understand by that that they'd be invisible Sunday night, and they're invisible at the midweek service. In fact, they're invisible a whole lot of times. But the true believers, irrespective of any denomination, those that have trusted Christ and are resting in Him and love His Word, I think that's the real test. Therefore, this is a kingdom of heaven condition, and both are growing together today, aren't they? Don't be disturbed. He's the one that's going to put in the sickle. He's the one that's going to separate tares and wheat. I'm thankful that's not my job, because I wouldn't know, and I'm afraid I would pull up some wheat. Verse 31, another parable put he forth unto them, saying, the kingdom of heaven is like unto a grain of mustard seed. Now we got a different kind of seed here, friends, and this is mustard seed. Now mustard is a condiment. It has no vitamins in it. It's not wheat germ. You put it on hamburgers. You couldn't live on mustard. And mustard is not a tree. It's just a little bitty plant, by the way, which a man took and he sowed in his field, which indeed is the least of all seeds. I was rather amused the other day reading one of these young liberal preachers saying he thought this was profound. He had found out that the mustard seed is not the least of all seeds. Well, now, what did the Lord mean then if it's not the least of all seeds? Well, it was the least of all seeds that those people knew about in that day. And for this brother's benefit, it's a pretty small seed, by the way. We're not splitting hairs, but we seem to be splitting seeds. May I say, in desperation, they try to find errors in the book. Let's just leave it like it is. It's the smallest of seeds, friends, and it's one of the seeds. that a man took and sowed in his field. And the important thing is, there may be other seeds smaller, but also it's not to become a tree either. And this one here became a tree. But when it's grown, it's the greatest among herbs. But here it becometh a tree, so that the birds of the air come and lodge in the branches thereof. Now, what you have here is the growth of Christendom, the outward growth of the organized church, the mustard seed. You see, a condiment, it adds spice to it. And a lot of people today say the church must become relevant. We must identify ourselves with the common and contemporary culture of the day. And we must just get right down there with him. Where'd you get that? You don't get that out of the Word of God. May I say to you that this is the picture of that little mustard seed. I like to term this is the parable about the little seed that got to the vigoro. And my, how it grew. It became a tree. Big organizations today. My, how the church boasts of its big organizations, big numbers. And has very little influence, by the way. But it does have just a little mustard. And we're not to be mustard. We're to be salt. And we are not to even be pepper. And if we are, we've sure lost our pep. But here you have, the birds of the air come and lodge in the branches thereof. And I heard the interpretation of that several years ago that made me smile. It was a liberal interpreting it in my denomination at that time and at a church meeting. He told about how the mustard seed was growing. That was the church. And a lot of the birds were coming roosting in it. And he had a Baptist bird and a Presbyterian bird and a Nazarene bird. And I want to tell you that he had a lot of funny birds in the tree. But that's not what it means. The birds, our Lord's already interpreted. He said the birds come and took away the seed. And who was the birds? He said the birds were the enemy, was Satan. So I don't like that interpretation at all. And I'm afraid this brother was way out in left field on that one. This is Christendom, and evil has gotten into the organized church. I think we need to recognize that, and that's the reason that God's people ought to be very careful about the church that you belong to, you identify yourself with. It should be true in doctrine, but it also should be true in its actions. It should be honest and truthful. These are things that are very important. Now he gives another parable, a fourth parable. Another parable spake ye unto them, the kingdom of heaven is like unto leaven, which a woman took and hid in 3 measures of meal till the whole was leavened. Now, this is the parable that I would say is the key parable of the chapter. Now, let me back up and say something that ought to make this appear very important to you. First of all, the Gospel of Matthew is the key book of the Bible. Second, the 13th chapter is the key chapter of Matthew. And the 33rd verse here is the key verse of the 13th chapter. So may I put it like this? Actually, what we have here is the key verse to the Bible. That's exactly what I'm trying to say. And frankly, it's very important. This is the one that we need to look at, and I wish I had time to go into a great deal more detail, even than we can in a 5-year program. Now, will you notice some things here that are very important? I'll read it. Another parable spake he unto them, the kingdom of heaven is likened unto leaven, which a woman took and hid in 3 measures of meal till the whole was leavened. Now the mustard seed, that's a different kind of seed we saw. And we saw that the birds got in the Christendom, the organized religion. Now here is one that really reveals the condition today. The kingdom of heaven today is like leaven, which a woman took and hid in 3 measures of meal till the whole was leavened. Now there are those that talk about the leaven of the gospel. They ought to know better. Nowhere is the leaven used as a principle of good. It's always a principle of evil. It occurs 98 times in the Bible. and about 78 times in the Old Testament, and about 23 times in the New Testament, and it's always used in a bad sense. Dr. Lightfoot, a great scholar, made this statement. Rabbinical writers regularly use leaven as a symbol of evil. Now, leaven's not the gospel. The three measures of meal just happen to be. Because what is the meal made out of? Why, it's made out of the seed. It's made out of the wheat, the grain. And that is the picture of the Word of God. What happens to it? Well, this woman comes along. And I hope you ladies listening in will forgive me for saying this. But when you find woman in a doctrinal sense in Scripture, you always find she's used as a principle of evil. In the book of Revelation, when we got there, you remember Jezebel, you suffered that woman Jezebel to teach. Well, when she gets in that position, then it's a principle of evil. And here is a woman taking the leaven and hiding it. Now, if this is the gospel, why in the world do you hide it? It's to be shouted from the housetops. It's to be heralded to the very ends of the earth. You don't hide it at all. This is a principle of evil, if you please, and it's put into the meal, which is the Word of God. And today, you find that no cult, no ism, ignores the Bible. I find today that these devil worshipers, demon worshipers, and there's a great deal of it right here in Southern California, they use the Bible, but you see they put leaven in three measures of meal. And what does leaven do? Well, leaven is a principle of corruption. You put leaven in bread, and what happens? Causes it to rise, makes it tasty, too, to the mouth. And that's the reason a great many people find a thrill in some of the cults. Because, you see, unleavened bread, it's just blah as far as the natural taste is concerned. Little leaven really helps it. And I happen to be from the South. My mother used to make biscuits, and she put leaven in and put them on the back of the stove. And they'd begin to rise. And you'd come running in the kitchen and she'd shush you. You don't want the biscuits to fall. Then she'd take those biscuits and put them in the oven when it got to a certain height. And she didn't stop it by putting them in the oven and baking them. Why, it would be corruption. Have you ever seen what happens to it when you keep letting them rise? I tell you, it makes a pan of something you don't want. But when it gets to a certain place, it's very tasty. Leaven is the principle of evil. And this, I think, is one of the key interpretations of the Word of God, my friend. Now, our Lord stopped here for a moment, and he said, all these things spake Jesus unto the multitude in parables, and without a parable spake he not unto them, that it might be fulfilled which was spoken by the prophet, saying, I'll open my mouth in parables, I'll utter things which have been kept secret from the foundation of the world. Now, just nail that down. He's telling us something new here. And this is brand new. It was never revealed like this in the Old Testament at all. Now, will you notice? Then Jesus sent the multitude away and went into the house, and his disciples came unto him, saying, declare unto us the parable of the tares and of the field. Now, he'll interpret that for us. I've already gone over it, but let's listen to this and see whether I was accurate or not. He answered and said unto them, he that soweth the good seed is the Son of Man. Well, I'm right on that. The field is the world, right on that. The good seed are the children of the kingdom, right on that. But the tares are the children of the wicked one. The enemy that sowed them is the devil. The harvest is the end of the age, and the reapers are the angels. As therefore the tares are gathered together and burned in the fire, so shall it be in the end of this world. Now that is the picture of today. It's Christendom, not the church. That's exactly as it is today. You know, my Lord, he never missed, not a time. And this is as accurate a picture of today as you possibly could have. Now he goes on, and he says in verse 41, the Son of Man shall send forth his angels, and they shall gather out of his kingdom all things that offend, them which do iniquity. You see, in the kingdom, even the millennium, there's going to be evil, but it's going to be taken out. And he shall cast them into a furnace of fire. There shall be wailing and gnashing of teeth. Then shall the righteous shine forth as the sun in the kingdom of their Father. Who hath ears to hear, let him hear. The harshest words in Scripture our Lord gave them. These words came from the gentle lips of our very wonderful Lord. Now, will you notice verse 44, we come to the fifth parable. Again, the kingdom of heaven is likened to treasure hid in a field, the which, when a man hath found, he hideth, and for joy thereof goeth and selleth all that he hath, and buyeth that field. Now, these parables, that is, we have three now that are coming up after this one, are two, it's according to how you look at it. But these parables that you have here have a very particular and peculiar interpretation. Of course, we can't go into detail at all today, but we will next time. Now, we're spending time here because, friends, this is important. But let me just say this now in closing today. The treasure in the field is the nation Israel. May God richly bless you.
1: 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And as you go, remember, we're all sowers. Pray for one another. Look for opportunities to scatter that seed of God's Word in your conversations, your kindness, your courage. You never know where it's going to take root. I'm Steve Schwetz. Thanks for boarding the Bible bus today. I'll see you next time.

0: Our study today was made possible through your prayer and financial support. We'll meet you back here next time. In fact, we're going to do this together, Lord willing, till Jesus comes again. In which case, we'll meet you in the air.
1: Hi, everybody. This is Pastor Raul Reese. I'd like to invite you to the Pastor's Conference with Bill Stonebreaker, Calvary Chapel, Honolulu. And we're going to be teaching the Word of God, which is going to be neat. Bring your leaders. It would be great to bring your leaders, and then we'll have fellowship. And when we have fellowship, you know, we can eat together and then get taught the Word of God so God can speak to us about our ministries. Come to the conference, Calvary Chapel, Honolulu. May the Lord bless and keep you. God bless.
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1: American Family News, I'm Robert Thornton. Another big hit is coming, according to President Donald Trump, after Iran fired missiles toward U.S. troops. Fox's Jared Halpern reports.
2: President Trump says after five ballistic missiles were fired at U.S. troops in Jordan, it is the U.S.'s turn to hit back.
3: It was a different group than we're dealing with. They've already apologized, but, you know, we got to smack them a little bit.
2: Despite the escalating attacks between the U.S. and Iran, the president says a deal to end the war is still possible.
3: And we'll see if we get there with an agreement at some point, but we're going to hit them very hard.
2: Drone strikes have also hit two natural gas ships at a port in Egypt. It is not clear yet who is responsible. President Trump says he has been briefed. At the White House, Jared Halpern, Fox News.
1: A defense strategist is very skeptical that a proposed mission to confiscate Iranian uranium can be pulled off without significant loss of American life. Here's a report from AFN's Chad Groening.
4: The New York Post recently reported that U.S. Special Operations Forces were preparing for a possible daring mission to seize enriched uranium from Iran's damaged and buried nuclear facilities. The report described the operation as a raid, a temporary invasion of hostile territory launched without real surprise against an enemy that has spent months expecting it. Bob McGinnis is a national defense analyst and president of McGinnis Strategies, LLC.
5: I looked at all the parameters. It's an incredibly complex, hard-to-execute plan. I do provide an alternative, and that is that what we need to do is to close off all entrances and air access to those three mountain facilities, maintain observation over it. Anytime the Iranians try to reopen it, we need to close it again.
4: McGinnis says that is a better alternative to sending in ground troops.
5: I'm just very skeptical that this can be pulled off without significant loss of life on our part and marginal at best probability that it's going to be able to evacuate the arguably nearly 1,000 pounds of enriched uranium.
4: I'm Chad Groening.
1: Today, Dr. Anthony Fauci invoked the Fifth Amendment and declined to answer questions from senators in a Republican-led committee hearing about his handling of the COVID pandemic. Fauci was set to answer lawmakers' questions after being subpoenaed by Republican Senator Rand Paul of Kentucky, who led the charge seeking that he testify again under oath about his role in the deadly pandemic. Christians are using artificial intelligence more than the average American, according to a survey from the Barna Group. AFN's Steve Jordal has more.
6: The survey finds that 44% of what Barna qualifies as practicing Christians use AI often or very often in their personal lives, as opposed to 31% of adults overall. Barna does not say why this is the case. Dr. Scott Ray of Biola University tells Washington Watch on AFR the why matters.
7: I think using it as some shortcuts to do some things in the workplace or in your private life, some of that I think is a case of no harm, no foul. I'm much more concerned about the way it's used as a substitute in cases for church and community and relationships.
6: The Barna survey finds Christians use it mostly for general advice or educational purposes, but half say they trust AI with their spiritual growth. Ray says that raises a red flag.
7: Our spiritual life was never intended to be easy or convenient.
6: In Philippians, the Apostle Paul says we are to work out our salvation with fear and trembling. Ray also says AI chatbots are designed to lure you into trusting them.
7: The algorithms make the bot a sycophant, which means they butter us up, they agree with us, they tell us how great we are.
6: The Bible, on the other hand, challenges a Christian.
7: The New Testament's encouraging, but it's also very challenging. And I have yet to see AI chatbots say, you know, that's really a terrible idea. You ought to think about something else.
6: I'm Steve Jordal.
1: The heat that's plagued the central and southern plains for the last several days is retreating back to the west and will bring triple-digit temperatures to the Four Corners and desert southwest. The high temperatures combined with smoke from the Pacific Northwest wildfires will make outdoor conditions miserable. That's all our time for now. You can see more news at AFN.net.
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0: 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This is a series about who Jesus really is, not the Jesus of popular opinion, but the Jesus of the Bible, God himself, who was sent into our world. And we'll begin where he began, before time itself ever was. You see, we live in a generation that prides itself on knowing more than anybody in the past. Yet we have less and less of the truth coming to light. The world is uninformed about who Jesus really is, and sadly, so much of the church is too. But knowing him changes everything. So today, Pastor Jack teaches us that Jesus is over all things, holding the whole creation together by the power of his word. The same Lord who named the stars and orchestrates the heavens is the one who governs every moment of our lives. Isn't that great news? Now, in his message called Christ and Eternity, here's pastor and Bible teacher, Jack Hibbs.
1: John chapter 8, verse 56. This is all introductory, so hang on to your seats, okay? Did you think I'm going to miss it? I'm not going to miss it. This is all introductory. John 8, 56. Jesus responded to the Pharisees and he said, "Your father Abraham rejoiced to see my day." What a radical statement. "Your father Abraham rejoiced to see my day, and he saw it and was glad." And then the Jews said to him, "You're not yet even 50 years old. How is it that you said you've seen Abraham?" And Jesus said to them, "Most assuredly, I say to you, before Abraham was, I am." Oh, listen, Abraham rejoiced to see his day. Come on, think for a moment. When did Abraham see the day of Jesus Christ? How did Abraham see Jesus? Well, at least on one occasion, remember when Abraham was sitting on the side of the hill and his nephew Lot was living down in Sodom and Gomorrah down there near the end of the Dead Sea? And Abraham was there and two angels and the Lord came walking up. And Abraham perceived that this one was the Lord. And as the two angels, it's kind of eerie, the two angels peeled off and went down into Sodom and Gomorrah because they had work to do. You know the story. And it says that the Lord sat there with Abraham, and Abraham, you know, had Sarah make them dinner and all. And as they're talking, Abraham says, "Lord, will you destroy Sodom and Gomorrah if there's 50 people?" And the Lord says, "No, I'm not going to destroy it if there's 50 people righteous. No, I won't do it." So Abraham, being the good father of the Jews that he is, he says, "How about 45? How about 45? And the Lord says, "No, I won't destroy the city and the place for 45 righteous people that are there. Lord, don't be angry with me, but how about, you know, 30? "No, I won't destroy the place even if there's 30 righteous." And Abraham says, "Well, how about 20? And he just begins to whittle the Lord down, trying to figure out where. And it's interesting, if you read the story carefully there in Genesis, it stops at 10. "Will you destroy the city for 10? Now, 10 is the number for a synagogue, for a place of worship. 10 is also the amount of people, if you count them, who made the exit with Lot. Interesting. Abraham must have known that Lot had 10 relatives in that city. And he was interceding for them. Very, very important. And so Jesus says to the Pharisees, "Abraham saw my day and he was glad." It could also make or be a reference to Abraham's encounter with Melchizedek, which is a theophany, is a pre-incarnate appearance of Jesus Christ. But Jesus is the one in that portion of John chapter 8 that says, "I am." Listen, you and I don't get what that means. It would be equivalent today for someone to stand up and say, "I am God." Now, I saw a man on TV utter a heretical declaration. I thought God was going to kill him on the spot. And I am not kidding. This man, very well known. I hope none of you watch him, but he's very well known on TV. He has a ministry that's titled by his name, the Blankety Blank Ministries, with the big logo behind his head. He's about 5 feet tall, little tiny guy, real squinty little eyes together. He's got perfectly combed hair. His wife is often on the program. He has a daily teaching program. And he stood up there and he said, I am God. Just as Jesus is, I am. And I thought my TV was going to blow up. That's blasphemy. He invoked the word, the name, ego emi in Greek, which is a title reserved for God alone. Only God is the ego emi. Jesus says, I am ego emi, which is this. I am the only one. I am the self-existing one. I am the cause. I am the originator. I have, when he says I am, no beginning. I have no end. I am pre-existent. I am before all things. When somebody spouts off I am, like Shirley MacLaine says I am, people better know what they're talking about, because that is the ultimate form of blasphemy. I am the self-contained existing one. Before anything was, I was there, and I have been. I am the creator, sustainer, orchestrator of it all. Jesus said that. People say, well, Jesus never claimed to be God. He certainly did. People who don't know their Bible just don't know that when he says, I am. He invoked the name that was found in Exodus chapter 3, verse 14, when Moses said, when I go back to the children of Israel, whom shall I say sent me? And God said to Moses, you go back and tell them that I am sent you. You tell them I am has sent you. And in Hebrew, it is not the Greek word ego eimi. Of course not. It's in Hebrew. It's the word haya, and it means to always have been existing, to be the one who orchestrates, the one who supplies all of your needs, the beacon, the source, the truth, the strength, the one. You go back, Moses, and you tell them, the I am sent you. Jesus, in Israel, nearly 2,000 years ago, told those religious hierarchies, he said, listen, I am. And if you doubt if they understood what he said, it said there that they picked up stones to kill him. They knew exactly what he was saying. And it was for that reason, by the way, that they got their gears going to plan his death. Remember, do you remember why those people wanted to kill Jesus? It's because they believed he committed blasphemy. That's why they killed him. Did you know that? That's why Rome said, we don't even see any reason why we should kill him. And Israel said, for blasphemy. He's claimed to be God. That's why Jesus was killed. Jesus couldn't say, I'm sorry. He couldn't say, please forgive me. It's truth. We'll see more on this morning as we look. Jesus announced his own origins when he said, I am the pre-existence of Jesus Christ. He appears in the Bible, in the Old Testament, as the angel of the Lord. He appears to Joshua in chapter 5, verse 13, as the captain of the Lord's host. And he appears in the Bible as the Lord himself. Very, very important. In Isaiah chapter 9, verse 6, am I going too fast? I'm so excited about this series. In Isaiah chapter 9, verse 6, the Bible says, therefore unto us a child is born, and a son is given, and the government will be upon his shoulders, and his name will be called Wonderful. Listen, everybody. His name shall be called Counselor. Go to him first. Mighty God, that's rather clear. Everlasting Father, that's not so clear in English. In the Hebrew, it's father or governor of time. Interesting. And then finally, Isaiah 9:6, the Prince of Peace. That's very clear, and we understand who he is. So let's look at this point that we're talking about this morning, in that Jesus was before all things. And look with me as we consider this, that he's before the spiritual creation. This is a wild concept. Listen to this, that he's before the spiritual creation. What do we mean by that? Well, the Bible teaches, first of all, that God is spirit. Jesus Christ, in his eternalness, was spirit until Mary had a little lamb. Until Mary gave birth to Jesus, he was spirit. God is spirit. When Christ became human flesh, he was to be that way for that moment on, forevermore. Do you know right now that Jesus Christ is 100% God and 100% man right now in the throne room of heaven. Isn't that wild? It's wild. So look at this. Before the spiritual creation ever was, Jesus was before that. And it means this, that he orchestrated and created the spiritual realm. Now, I'm not saying that God created God. God can't be created. I'm not talking about that. I'm talking about what has come out from him, Jesus has created. Example, it's going to click right now when I say this. Jesus, the Bible says, has created all principalities and powers, whether they be thrones or dominions, above the earth or under the earth. That is spiritual world. Jesus has created it. Angels, Jesus has created them. Jot it down if you would. Colossians chapter 1, verse 14. Colossians 1, 14. In whom we have redemption through his blood, the forgiveness of his sins. Does anybody wonder who that is? It's obvious. Who is it? Who is this? Oh, you guys, are you guys sleeping? It's Jesus. Let's keep reading. Verse 15. He is the image of the invisible God. By the way, the word image means the exact copy of God in flesh. He is the image of the invisible God. Jesus is the image of the invisible God, now made public. The firstborn over all creation. This doesn't mean that Jesus was the firstborn. It means that Jesus is the preeminent one. He's the number one, like a son in the Jewish culture has the birthright order. The firstborn son has everything. Jesus has everything. For by him were all things created that are in heaven and that are on earth. Visible things, we have no problem with that. We understand that. And invisible things, atoms, protons, electrons, the invisible world, spirit things, whether they be thrones, dominions, principalities, or powers, all things were created through him and for him. Now, this is elementary Christianity. Jesus Christ is the creator. Not only did he create everything, quite frankly, he created them for himself. He liked it. Jack, are you suggesting then that Genesis 1:1 is about Jesus Christ? Absolutely. In the beginning, God created the heavens and the earth. According to Colossians chapter 1, verses 14 through 16, who is that God who created the heavens and the earth? Jesus Christ. Let's put it this way. In the Trinity of God, in the Godhead, as our theme verse is in Colossians 2:9, Jesus Christ is the general contractor. He's the carpenter. He builds worlds and all that is in them. Isn't that fun? Isn't that exciting? That's Jesus, the one and only.
2: 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And now, let's get back to today's message. Once again, here's Pastor Jack.
1: In Nehemiah chapter 9, verse 6, an often hidden verse, Nehemiah 9:6, the scripture says, and the host of heaven worships you. The host of heaven is a reference to the angels of God. Jesus Christ created them. Very, very important. Jesus created them. The second thing that we see here is that Jesus is before the spiritual purpose of all things. He's before the spiritual purpose of things. Not only did he create the spiritual realm, the angelic host and all, but also the spiritual purpose for their very existence, meaning this, that in God's foreknowledge, and Christ has foreknowledge, we'll talk more about his limitations when we talk about his incarnation, which, by the way, were willful. That's to follow later on. But concerning the spiritual purpose of his work, the Lord knew all things. He knew, and this blows my mind, he knew exactly how not only the spiritual realm that he had created would go, but also the physical realm that he had created. He knew where they would go. Example, what I mean by that is, he created even this wonderful, his most precious created angel in the universe. You know his name? His name's Lucifer, son of the morning. The most awesome angel ever created. But in God's creation, he instilled within the angelic host a free will. And Lucifer exercised that free will, the Bible says, and said in Isaiah chapter 14 and Ezekiel chapter 28, I will be like God. I will have a throne like his. I will have a universe like his. I will have servants like his. I will have my position just like God has his. I will be as God. You ever hear that? Sounds a little familiar to the Garden of Eden doctrine, doesn't it? I will be as God. And God says, you will not be as me. He says, you will be cast down. Why? For it says, in the day that pride was found in your heart, you sinned, you anointed cherub who covereth. That means he had the top dog, if I can put it that way, position. Lucifer was number one, the big kahuna of heaven, when it came to leading all service and worship to God. Every angel had to go through Lucifer. But because of his pride, he sinned. In that spiritual creation, the Bible tells us in the book of Revelation, 1/3 of the angelic host was deceived by Satan and judged. But concerning the spiritual creation, consider this, that we as human beings, the Bible says in 1 Thessalonians 5:23, that we are both, or I should say, in all, body, soul, and spirit. We are a trichotomy. As a human, we have a body, that's obvious. We have a soul, that's our thinking and our emotions. And we have our spirit, and that's who we really are. And by the way, that's the portion that needs to be born again. Everything else needs to be redeemed. But the spirit needs to be born. So in God's foreknowledge, he knew that before he ever created the world, listen to this, he knew that we were going to have a very, very bad beginning in the Garden of Eden. Did you know that? He knew that before he ever created the garden. So you might say, well, why didn't he just not create it? Because, jot it down, here's your answer. Somebody knocks on your door, or maybe you're witnessing to some friends, and, oh yeah, well, if your God is so loving, then why did he let the Garden of Eden thing happen anyway? Well, the Bible tells you in Ephesians chapter 2, verses 7 through 9, it says there that in the ages to come, he might show the exceeding riches of his grace. That's what's on display, his grace, in his kindness towards us in Christ Jesus. For by grace you have been saved through faith, and that is not of yourselves. It is a gift of God, not of works, so that no man can boast. Listen, you're going to go to heaven because Jesus did it all, and all to him you owe, and by nothing else. It's grace. Grace and a gift is synonymous. Same thing. It's not earned. It's given freely. If you earn, if you attach any workmanship to what Christ has done, you have to cut the word grace right out of your Bible. There are a lot of people who shun the word grace today because it's so ill represented in the Christian witness. And it's true. It is ill represented. There are uninformed people who are either not Christians or Christians who are very, very uninformed and ignorant, where they'll say, well, I can sin. God's grace will cover me. You can't think that way as a true Christian. You can't think that way at all. But there'll be people who will say that. Well, the fact is, God's grace is so wonderful. It's so free. It's so powerful that it causes us to be converted as we come to him and we say, Lord, I'm going to put my faith in your wonderful greatness. And even that faith that he gives us is not of ourselves, and we cannot work our way into heaven. If anyone ever attaches anything to God's grace and acceptance of the sinner before God, it is blasphemous. It is an affront to God's work of salvation on the cross. You cannot be saved only after you have done all that you can. It is by grace, or it's not at all. You understand that? That's why we can't wait to sing him praise songs. You know what I mean? That's why we can't wait to lift our hands. Think about the wonderful truth of God's grace in our lives. In 1 John 3:8, the Bible says, for this purpose, the Son of God has been revealed to mankind, that he might destroy the works of the devil. Hey, that's the spiritual creation and the spiritual purpose all in one verse right there. The spiritual creation and the spiritual purpose. In Revelation 19:10, I want to give you this verse because God knows all things. Jesus knows all things. It says, worship God, says the angel to John, for the testimony of Jesus, the declaration, the message of Jesus is this, is the spirit of prophecy. God knows all. Jesus knows all. So it's so very, very important. Let's look at our second point this morning. We go from this to Jesus is over all things. He governs or is over all things. Our second point. What we want to see right here is very important. We see that he's over the physical creation. In Hebrews chapter 1, verse 1 through 3, it says, God, who at various times and in various ways spoke in times past to the fathers by the prophets, has in these last days spoken to us by his Son, whom he has appointed heir of all things, through whom also he made the worlds. It's pretty clear. Who being the brightness of his glory and the express image of his person, and upholding, gotta circle that word, all things by the word of his power, when he had by himself purged our sins, by the way, it's past tense in the Greek, sins have been taken care of, all done, for all time, he sat down at the right hand of the majesty on high. Jesus is overseer of the physical creation. He made it, and it says here that it's held together by him, that he upholds it. This is wild. Creation is accredited to Jesus. We saw that in Genesis 1:1. But in Colossians 1:17, the Bible says, and in him all things consist. This is, Jesus is literally the atomic glue that has never been found in the study of astronomy or astrophysics or the study of physics itself. How is it that all things, be it microscopic or just universal, are held together? Did you know it's a mystery to this hour? Right now to this hour, we don't know why in an atom there is the orbiting and the holding together there as the orbits are taking place around that nucleus. No one on Earth, no one has ever been able to determine how is it that those little things keep their orbit at a certain distance and don't collide into each other and are so wonderfully ordered and they don't fly apart. It's a mystery that they don't fly apart. Did you know that if we were to reduce this pulpit, it would be a little speck of dirt on the platform here if we were to remove all the space between the physical matter that's here. You are looking at it, your eyeballs see wood. But there is more space between the wood than there is wood. That's a scientific fact. Well, you look and you go, I don't believe what you just said. Because all I see is wood. I know that's all you see, but there is more what you can't see than what you can see. Isn't that weird? And if you were to remove the space of what's between these wood molecules, this pulpit would be about a quarter of an inch tall. And I would be very small. Isn't that a wild thing? He is over all of these little atoms. He holds them together. Who does? Jesus. He's the atomic glue. Who says? Bible says. God says.
0: 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You know, this message is part of Pastor Jack's new series called The Life and Times of Jesus Christ. It's a series about the real Jesus of the Bible, God in the flesh, and why knowing him more deeply changes everything. And we'll continue on the next edition of Real Life Radio.
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5: And I was thinking the other day, it reminds me of there in 1 Kings 19, where God speaks of that still small voice of the Lord. You know? Still small, but so powerful. I mean, more powerful than a shout. God's whisper. And so this is cool, though, because listen, that you put it together in our gifts then, in our lives and our ministry, we need to have that same fruit. It's even mandatory if we're going to have a true picture and be a representation of Jesus Christ, our high priest, alive today in the body in the church.

0: Welcome to Turn the Tables. Turn the Tables is part of the teaching ministry of Pastor Steve Santos and Calvary Chapel Westside in Lahaina on the island of Maui.
1: 1 Corinthians chapter 13. Jesus wants, but basically in that it's because it's God's heart. And look back at chapter 12, actually, the end of verse 31 in chapter 12, where Paul somewhat transitions, but we'll see and qualify that. Paul writes, God has spoken, and now I will show you the most excellent way. If I speak in the tongues of men and of angels, but have not love, I'm only a resounding gong or a clanging cymbal. If I have the gift of prophecy, if I can fathom all mysteries and all knowledge, and if I have faith that could move mountains, but I have not love, I'm nothing. If I give all I possess to the poor and surrender my body to the flames, but have not love, I gain nothing. I have nothing of value for myself or anyone else without God's love. And so this love chapter, we'll go through the whole chapter. I think we're going to try. It's such a good study. Pray that I can move swiftly. But so good. So good that G. Campbell Morgan, if you ever read any of his stuff, always a gem. But G. Campbell Morgan wrote of this chapter, he said, examining this chapter is like dissecting a flower to try to understand it. If you tear it apart too much, you lose the beauty. And so I thought, and when I read that, I was like, gosh, Lord, help me to not lose the beauty of this. Help me to

struggling, but with complacency and all the half-hearted things of the world that the enemy distracts us with, Lord. Lord, bring us into focus. Help our lives to be centered all the more on you and your love for having been here. In Jesus' name, amen. All right. So in the previous chapter, as I had shared, Paul's described, he's presented very clearly, very concisely, teaching about the gifts and the ministries and the operations of the Holy Spirit in believers' lives. And some commentators say, when we come to chapter 13, that Paul now takes a little sidestep here. Basically, he's leaving the theme that he's begun, speaking on spiritual gifts, and now he jumps into this topic of the need for love, only to come back to spiritual gifts in chapter 14. But if you look at this, and I believe we can make a really good case for this, reality here tells us that the love of chapter 13 is a prerequisite for everything around it. The spiritual gifts that we see in chapter 12 and the spiritual gifts that we will see in chapter 14. I mean, if you truly desire your gifts to be of any real blessing or service to the Lord or to others, then His love in that is mandatory. And it fits very well right here, right where Paul put it. And so understand, real quickly, before we get into our text, this is so good. In the book of Exodus, you remember that as the high priest went into the Holy of Holies to minister before the Lord, he wore a beautiful robe with a sash and a turban, and he was all adorned with special articles of gold, precious stones on his breastplate and on his shoulders. It all represented different things. If you studied this, you know, every article had a purpose, a significance, a meaning as to the different types of things to come. They pointed to the present, to Israel in their place, wandering in the wilderness with the tabernacle, then settled in the temple there in Jerusalem. But they all pointed to Jesus Christ and who we're to be in Christ as we go through all of those things that people get bored with when you read through Exodus and look at the tabernacle and such things. But it's so good. I mean, we've talked about it many times. How the naos, Paul says in 1 Corinthians 13, or 1 Corinthians, the book, a few times speaks to us as the temple. You are the temple of the Holy Spirit. And the word for temple there is, most of you guys know it if you've been through this with us, it's naos, N-A-O-S, which means you're the Holy of Holies. To a Jew, this would be life-changing if they heard that. It's like, because the Heron, H-E-R-O-N, was the whole temple. And he speaks of the body of Christ as the Heron, but he says, but you are the naos, each one of you. You're that place where God dwells. The curtain was torn in two from top to bottom when Jesus died on the cross, and now there's access to heaven. And listen, you are it. God gives access to heaven to others through you and I. We're the naos. It's huge. Such good stuff in here. But you remember as well, the high priest, he had something that very interesting that surrounded the bottom of his robe. There were bells. There were little golden bells. And the Jewish tradition tells us that they rang harmoniously and that they would be heard as the priest would minister inside the Holy of Holies. Jewish tradition also tells us that they tied a rope around the priest's foot so that if he was there on the Day of Atonement, only one day a year, the high priest would go into the Holy of Holies to atone for the sins, to take the blood in. But if the high priest wasn't cleansed rightly, if he wasn't cleansed in heart as well as in part his body, the way that God had prescribed, then he would die. And so when the bell stopped ringing, like, you know, they'd shake it a few times, chink, chink, chink, nothing, chink, chink, chink, oh, lost another one. I don't know. We don't know if that ever happened, you know, and I don't know that you can prove there is a case for the rope thing either, but maybe. Men smarter than I could tell you. But I love this because we know there were bells. It was required. And so they rang. And in that place for us today, desiring to understand more of God's love, in the text, in context, we'll see these bells, they have a very special significance. Because in biblical typology, bells represent our witness. They represent a call.
They represent for us how we love the witness of the reality of the empowerments, we could say, of Jesus.

Christ in our lives by the Holy Spirit. And so for those that might say, well, how do you know that Jesus is even alive today? How do you know that there could be a witness of the Spirit? How do you know one guy not that long ago, how do you know he rose from the dead? How can you say that he lives in the body, in the church today? You know, give me some proof. And there's lots of proof. Bible prophecy is one amazing proof. But the greatest proof of all, you guys, I believe, is just an open heart. Where all of a sudden, in the midst of the Word of God, coming from a man of God, a woman of God, sharing her heart, witnessing to you on the street, a mother with her children even, but all of a sudden, it's as if, and I read it, as if you can hear the bells ringing. There's this witness that Jesus is alive and he's active, because if you have ears to hear what the Spirit says to the church, in Revelation we're told seven times, you will. And there begins the real witness of the church. You can in a sense hear him, even though all of what is not him is all around us and in so much of the church. There's so much that is not of Jesus in the church. And people are trying to ring the bell, but it isn't Jesus. And you know it. Why? Because there's not love. Because, you see, here's the thing. Jesus, you know him, and we've studied it. When you hear a word of wisdom, when you're talking with someone or they're sharing with you, and all of a sudden out comes a word of wisdom as we've studied. It's just like something that was so good, and you realize that was God speaking to my heart. Or you hear a word of knowledge, where all of a sudden somebody speaks something that they could never know. You know, and how did you know that? We were talking about it just the other day on Friday morning. And this one guy would say, yeah, come to church. And my wife's like, you know, hey, you know, why did you tell Steve about that? And I didn't, nobody told me anything. He's like, I didn't tell him. It's the Lord convicting you. And so many times these things, words of wisdom, words of knowledge, they come out and you don't even know it. I'm just sharing away here on a Sunday morning. You're listening to the radio somewhere. You hear a conversation walking by. Even all of a sudden, there's this word of knowledge. There's a word of wisdom. And it's because it's God speaking. It's not that person so much so. At the same time, there's those where there's a word of prophecy. And we talked about that in Will Moore, where someone speaks and you're strengthened and you're encouraged or you're comforted and you've heard Jesus. And so that's why Every one of us ought to be desiring, as Paul writes in chapter 14, we'll see it, eagerly desiring spiritual gifts. Why? So that we'll be complete, so that the church will be complete, so that we can show the world and anybody watching that Jesus Christ is the same yesterday, today, and forever. Amen? I mean, I love it. He is. He is. He's alive. He's in heaven. And he's wanting for us right now. I mean, it's just amazing. He's blowing that guy's horn for us, right? I mean, how many times, and God has got this plan, but think about it, though. I mean, I love that one song, Everlasting, Never Changing. You guys, there's something else, though, because there's the bells, but this is so important, and for our study, there is something else that encircled the robe of the high priest, and that is to surround our lives today. Remember what it is? It was pomegranates, little fruit. In Exodus 28, the Lord told Moses, make pomegranates of blue and purple and scarlet yarn, hem them around the robe of the priest with the gold bells in between them. And the gold bells and the pomegranates are to alternate around the hem of the robe. And so why pomegranates? Glad you asked. In the Old Testament, the pomegranate is given the prominent place of symbolizing blessing and prosperity and the fruit of love. In the Song of Solomon, Solomon speaks to his bride and he speaks of their love. And what does he use the word? The pomegranates. And so this is awesome, because when you put this together, okay, because we must. You see, as the bells were all around the robe of the ministering high priest, and they're ringing, and it would be tempered by the fruit that God had them place between each bell.
You see, otherwise, you know, there'd be this clanging, there'd be this jangling, you know, and God didn't want them. When the high priest was ministering, it was going to be a peaceful jingling, just a reminder that he's here and he's moving and he's working. And I was thinking the other day, it reminds me of there in 1 Kings 19, where God speaks of that still small voice of the Lord, you know, still small, but so powerful. I mean, more powerful than a shout. God's whisper. And so this is cool, though, because listen, that you put it together. In our gifts, then, in our lives and our ministry, we need to have that same fruit. It's even mandatory if we're going to have a true picture and be a representation of Jesus Christ, our high priest, alive today in the body in the church. So we have to follow, as Paul says, the most excellent way. Our lives and all that we do, listen, hemmed in with his love. Love at the center. Tempering, cushioning your attitude in the midst of trying to serve God. I mean, isn't it true? I mean, it's like it's so easy for my attitude to separate me from God's heart and what he wants to do. One of the guys this morning, it's right after prayer, he's saying, yeah, man, you know, this morning was just so hard, just setting up chairs and doing all, and then looking around and people were standing there talking, and here I'm doing all, like, and he just said, you know what, the Lord just spoke to my heart, hey, you just keep doing this for me. You keep doing this for me. You know, let love, why are you doing this, you know? And so, it wasn't only for the high priest, though, because you think about it. Well, no, wait, it was the high priest. He's the one that wore the robe. He's the one that had the bells. He's the one that had the pomegranates. He's the only one was the high priest, right? So what does this have to do to me? For me, if Jesus is, Hebrews tells us, our great high priest. Well, here's the thing. This was written and given, the bells and the pomegranates, to Israel for their high priest before Christ, before our great high priest ever gave himself as a sacrifice, as he opened up the doors for any that would call on his name. Now to minister to the Lord and on his behalf, how do we do it? We cannot affect anyone with gifts or ministries and operations unless it's by the Holy Spirit. At the same time, we need the love. We need the bells, but we also need the fruit as well. So that as we minister, as these things are flowing, there's not a clanging, there's not a look at me or a why me. There's not a busting around in people's lives, you know, driving them away, as some do. You know, this is why Paul wrote this. Remember, the church at Corinth was a mixed up, messed up church. And the idea was he wanted them to come to a place where there is a pleasantness and a harmony within the body. That's what we studied at the end of chapter 12. And we're to be those priests, again, that others enjoy being around because we're around Jesus. He affects us. And so Paul says in this most excellent way of love, very fittingly, chapter 13, verse 1, if I speak in the tongues of men and of angels, but I have not love, I'm only a resounding gong or clanging cymbal. Sounds familiar, yeah? And so for the guy in a robe with lots of bells, has lots of gifts, makes lots of noise, speaks in tongues. Oh, I have the gift, you know. Ah, blah, blah, blah, you know. What is it? Bada Kawasaki, shoulda bada Honda. I don't know. I don't know. Making a lot of noise, but no pomegranates, no love. Wanting to be seen, speaking in tongues. Languages of men and of angels. You know, and this isn't to take away the reality of the gift of tongues, which we'll talk about next week. But it's to say that it's either abused or it's made up. Too many times. Making a lot of noise. Without love. Verse 2, he says, if I have the gift of prophecy, this is a huge one. I have the gift of prophecy. I can fathom all mysteries, all knowledge. If I have faith that can move mountains, but I have not love, I am nothing. And so when you think about it again, what is the gift of prophecy? You know, what we talked about last week is it's not just the ability of the Holy Spirit to tell the future.
which is what we saw last week in our study in 1 Samuel with Samuel and Saul, and just amazing, amazing. Samuel tells Saul, hey, tomorrow, you're going to go over here, and when you get there, you know, you're going to meet two guys, and they're going to say this and that, and then you're going to leave there, and then you're going to find three guys, and one's going to have a goat, one's going to have some wine, and one's going to have some bread, three loaves, two goats, you know, whatever, and then they're going to give you two loaves of bread, and then you're going to leave there, and from there you're going to go on to the mountain of God, and there's going to be a whole battalion of the enemy, the Philistines, there. But when you get there and that happens, oh, wait till what happens there. And he tells him, and I'll tell you later what happens there, but it's so good. There's lots of churches this morning meeting, and the pastor takes the name of prophet, or they have a guest speaker. Today is prophet, you know, Billy Bob, you know, should have not come today. But anyway, and, you know, where's that kind of gift of prophecy? I want to see it, you know. Can God do that? Sure he can. Do you see that today? Not so much. I have never seen it. Hey, tomorrow you're going to go here, you're going to buy a taco, and they're going to give you a burrito with your order for free. And then when you leave there, you're going to go down the street. When you go to buy gas, there'll be three men there. One will give you $1. Another one's going to smile, give you 10. Next one's going to, you know, give you 300, you know. But you're going to leave there, and it's going to get even better, you know. And then the next day it all happens. It happened with Samuel. We're told not a word of his fell to the ground. And so God is saying, listen, if you have all of this, could be that guy. But you don't have love, it means nothing. And it's really cool too. I was just thinking about it in the text in 1 Samuel 10, where you see that Samuel not only has that gift of prophecy, but he also has love. He's got this love and this compassion for Saul. And so, chapter 14, verse 3, the gift of strengthening, encouraging, and comfort. If I don't have the ability to tell the future, listen, what can I do? I remember one time I was reading my Bible, and I came to chapter 14, and I looked at the gift. Paul says, I wish that you would all prophesy. But he's not talking about telling the future. He's saying here, I wish that you would all strengthen, encourage, and comfort others. But again, listen, without real love, you know, basically, you're shelved. There's nothing. You've got nothing. God's word must be in your life, around your family, in your workplace. God's word in your life needs to be preceded by and followed by godly actions. And the first godly action that you ever think of when you think of God is what? John tells us in 1 John, God is love. And as far as being one with faith that can move mountains, Paul's speaking here of that supernatural working of faith. Saw it back in chapter 12, verse 9. Without love, where are you going to direct the faith that God has given you? Without love, where are you going to direct others in their faith? What happens all the time? Many today, they direct you to show your faith in their pocketbook, you know? Show your faith as the offering is passed. I was at a church one time, and they said they had a special big, clear, you know, church building, you know, a little model up on the front, you know, and they're like, hey, you know, we're going to do our church offering drive, you know, and this morning now, and everybody that wants to give for the new church facility, this is big, but we want to go bigger. We're going to go back by 100 feet, you know, and change this all out, you know, and people start coming down, and you can see what they're giving, what everybody's giving. Guys, there's such a push. Does God want us to give? Yeah. Does God love cheerful givers? Yeah, we studied it already. But at the same time, there's manipulators. They don't have love. In chapter 12, verse 7, we're told each one's given the manifestation of the Spirit, and it is for the common good. It's for others. So it's given to minister to others in the body, to build and to bless, and then it's given as well, God's gifts and his love, for outside of the body, that it would testify that all this is real. When people see that you really love, when they see that you care, when you've earned that place in someone's life, and our love, you guys, real love for God, then love for others. Love is the catalyst that warms our witness
and then strengthens it as it joins together with our gifts and makes it all work.

Aloha. We are blessed that you chose to join us today as we study God's Word together. Our hope is that each time you listen, you will be strengthened, encouraged, and comforted by God's Word. If you are on the island of Maui, we would like to invite you to join us on Sunday mornings for our 9 a.m. Oceanside service at Wahikuli Wayside Park, just north of Lahaina. Due to the devastating destruction and contamination from the wildfires on August 8th, we are currently holding Sunday services at our original outdoors Oceanside location at Wahikuli Wayside Park, where we have met for over 30 years now. If you would like more information about Calvary Chapel Westside or would like to view our Oceanside services live or catch up on past teachings, please visit us on the web at calvarywestside.com or download our free church app in your app store. 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Once again, may God richly bless you as He turns the tables of your heart for His glory.

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Romans 8 verse 15 says, "You receive the spirit of sonship, and by him we cry, Abba, Father." What makes us think we can do without a personal prayer life? It's through prayer that we come into a personal, intimate relationship with our Heavenly Father. Do you feel unworthy to have a closer relationship with God? Praise God! Our entrance into His presence is not based on our own worthiness, but on the worthiness of Jesus Christ. When we enter God's presence in Jesus' name, we are as accepted by God as Jesus is, because God counts us as His own dear children. Listen to me. Jesus invites you and me, in His name, to come into His Father's presence through prayer. Crawl up into His lap by faith, put our head on His shoulder of strength, feel His loving arms of protection around us, and call Him Abba, Daddy, and pour out our hearts to Him.

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2: 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I'm your host, Vincent Fernandez, here with Pastor Lloyd in studio, ready to answer your questions on the Bible and Christian living. 888-712-7434. That's the number to call us live with your question, 888-712-7434. Pastor Lloyd, how's your day going today? How you doing?
3: Busy day, good day. Looking forward to this time. You're getting ready for a big trip, taking a youth group to England to do some outreach and evangelism. So that's awesome. Giving young people a chance and opportunity to stretch themselves. Mm-hmm. England's not as hard as some places, but it's still going to be challenging with logistics and that sort of thing. But
2: yeah, your grandson's coming with us, and we just went this past Sunday to Calvary Chapel Word of Life in Philadelphia with Pastor Mark Abram.
3: Okay.
2: To get their feet wet with evangelism. So it was good.
3: Oh, good.
2: They had a lot of interaction with the Muslims, which we also expect to have in England as well. In Philly, there a lot of the people there have spiritual backgrounds, but that's different than England. A lot of people there are spiritually dead. So we're excited. The kids are excited. Lots of, like you said, evangelism. That's the big push. Pastor Steve's great out there.
3: Yeah, maybe there'll be some questions on evangelism and sharing your faith and that sort of thing today. But looking forward to today, whatever questions come.
2: Yeah, we're ready for your questions. Bible, Christian living, maybe you read a passage recently, came across a question that you had in the passage that you didn't quite know what to do with, whatever the case is, 888-712-7434. That is our number to call us with. The lines are open. Take on your questions on the Bible and Christian living, 888-712-7434. But let's start off with an email question, Pastor Lloyd. It's from Gary. Our email, by the way, is answers@bbtlive.org if you have an email question. You don't have the time to call us. But from Gary, his question is, I was always confused about Elisha. I was always under the impression that Elisha, or name ending with Aisha, was used for females. I've read the entire Bible and the time of Ahab, Jezebel, Elijah, and it seems Elisha was certainly a male, but I could be wrong. I don't recall Elisha's actual gender being mentioned. I appreciate your input.
3: Well, I mean, the term for Ish is kind of, you know, man, and then Isha would be, you know, the female. In this case, it's not connected in that way. It doesn't determine, that ending doesn't determine gender. So Elisha, however you pronounce it, would literally means God is salvation, or my God saves. And the ending is simply part of the Hebrew name. It's not a feminine suffix. So if that helps anyone think of that, it's not referring to anything else. He was certainly a man, the son of Shaphat, and he was one of my favorite prophets in the Old Testament.
2: Why so?
3: Well, you know, you have Elijah, who kind of reminds you a little of the Old Testament, calling fire down out of heaven. Mm-hmm. And you have Elisha is more of a, you know, when they come to arrest him and take him, the angel of the Lord blinds him and he takes him into the city, and the king says, what should I do, kill him, all these enemies? He says, no, give him dinner and send him home. You know, it was like, it's a picture of grace. So I think that's a great picture of law and grace, even in the Old Testament.
2: And those are the two prophets that I wish we had more to read about, me personally.
3: Fascinating
2: guys.
3: It's
2: just so cool.
3: Yeah.
2: Also, what do you think of when Elisha asked for the spirit of Elijah? Like, does that have any implication for us today?
3: He was one of his young proteges, and, you know, he felt that call, give me a double portion. And the Lord answered powerfully and really did. In fact, part of the power was having an influence on people without having given them a great amount of fear. I mean, they were so unafraid. They were afraid of Elijah, mm-hmm. but they were so unafraid of Elisha that even the young kids would kind of mock him sometimes.